Welcome back to Psalm 95, the radio outreach ministry of the National Christian Choir from the greater metropolitan area surrounding our nation's capital. I'm Kathy Bowman, your host for this weekly devotional time featuring scripture, commentary, and the inspiring music of the choir, all designed to encourage you as you follow Christ. And I'm delighted that you found time today to join me here as we talk about the confidence we can have that God is not only able, but willing and ready to help us with the requests we bring before Him. As long as our petitions line up with His Word and His will for us, we can pretty much take it to the bank. God's going to be on it, bringing about an answer to our prayer. I began thinking about this assurance that we can have, that God is, in fact, ready to work on our behalf, when I came across the scripture found in Jeremiah 1, verse 12. It reads, "I am watching over my word to perform it." The American King James Version puts it this way, "I will hasten my word to perform it." In other words, God is ever vigilant to be good to His word. What He has promised us, He is eager to deliver on. He just wants us to make our requests known to Him. He wants us to stand on His promises with full assurance that He can and will provide for us.

It's important to know that God's on it when we go to Him in prayer. And we're able to have this strong belief level because of what we're told in Scripture. In 1 John 5, verses 14 and 15 bear this out, saying, "And this is the confidence that we have toward Him, that if we ask anything according to His will, He hears us. And if we know that He hears us in whatever we ask, we know that we have the requests that we have asked of Him." It doesn't get much clearer than that. He is faithful to hear and faithful to answer.

In Daniel chapter 10, a messenger from God comes to Daniel with these reassuring words found in verse 12. Do not be afraid, Daniel. Since the first day that you set your mind to gain understanding and to humble yourself before your God, your words were heard, and I have come in response to them. How wonderful to know that God hears us from the moment we begin to pray, and that He then responds to us. But do we see throughout the verses we're reading today that we bear some responsibility for the effectiveness of our prayers? In the verses from 1 John, we know that we need to be asking according to His will. And then, in these verses from Daniel, we see that our minds need to be focused on gaining understanding, and that we need to ask in a spirit of humility. In both the prayer Jesus taught His disciples, as well as the prayer He prayed in Gethsemane, Jesus yielded His requests to His Father's will, saying, "Thy will be done." We must never be so haughty as to assume that we know best. It's always a good idea to say something like, "Lord, in as far as I can see, this is what I'm asking You for. But I know You love me and have my best interests at heart, and so I ask for Your will to be done first and foremost."

If we had read just a little further in Daniel chapter 10, we would have seen that the answer to Daniel's prayer was actually delayed due to interference from the enemy. I'm sure we've all experienced having to wait for the answers to our prayers, and it's difficult sometimes to wait on His timing, to wait on His plan or action to go into effect. This can be one of the most frustrating aspects of faith, and yet it is one of the most maturing and, in the end, most comforting aspects of faith. It requires that we know and believe that God's on it as soon as we ask, but that we at the same time are waiting patiently and confidently for His answer. Brenton Brown, who wrote the well-known worship song Everlasting God, which the choir will sing in just a moment, wrote this concerning his experience with waiting on God. "It wasn't like I got a word in the night and woke up and heard God say, 'Strength will rise as we wait upon the Lord.' It wasn't one of those special moments. I mean, I do remember people praying that over me. Of course, the danger with suffering from a chronic illness without being healed is you grow cold to some words. But I was pretty intentional about it. This is God's promise to us, however it works out, however He chooses to bring His strength. He hasn't chosen the way I would have chosen. So to sing those words for me is almost a redeeming action. This is where I am at. This is the truth of God, and this is His promise. He will look after my wife and me, and He will carry us through this time."

Another scripture that is comforting as we exercise our faith to believe that God's on it, whether we're seeing results right now or not, is found in John 14, verses 13 and 14. Whatever you ask in my name, this I will do, that the Father may be glorified in the Son. If you ask me anything in my name, I will do it. Jesus' name is powerful. It's a name above all others. And when we ask God for something, according to His word and His will, and we ask in the name of His Son, Scripture is clear. He will do it.

0: I trust that you've been encouraged today by the Word of God and the music of the choir. And if you're believing Him for an answer to prayer, just know that God's on it right now, this very minute. As Jeremiah 1:12 points out, He's watching over His Word to perform it on behalf of all who will believe and trust. You don't have to be anxious about things. All you have to do, as Philippians 4 says, is to present your requests to God with an attitude of thanksgiving. And the peace of God, which surpasses all understanding, will guard your hearts and your minds in Christ Jesus. Well, we're all out of time for today, but don't go just yet. I have some important things to tell you about. Our fall season begins with a concert on Saturday, September 19th at Redland Baptist Church in Durwood, Maryland at 4 o'clock p.m. We'll be celebrating the church's 60th anniversary as we debut the songs from our brand new recording, Believe. Then on Sunday, October 4th, we'll be singing at Perry Hall Baptist in Perry Hall, Maryland at 6 o'clock p.m. We don't get to this area north of Baltimore too often, so if you're listening from that area, be sure to join us on October 4th. We have several other concerts scheduled this fall, so please visit our website to check out the details. That's nationalchristianchoir.org. And now just a heads up about Christmas. You'll want to be sure to take in one of our Christmas concerts this year. Our theme is the miracles of Christmas, and we have some fabulous music in store. In fact, if you only attend the NCC Christmas concerts occasionally, you'll want to make absolutely sure that this is one of those occasions. I promise you, the choir and full symphony orchestra, along with pianist Michael Faircloth, will be extra special this year. Maryland concerts are on November 21st in Frederick, Maryland, at International Community Church at 1 o'clock and 5 o'clock p.m. And then our Pennsylvania concert will be on December 5th at Warwick High School, 2 o'clock p.m. in Lititz, Pennsylvania. Tickets will be available soon, and you'll want to get yours right away. Do not miss the miracles of Christmas with the National Christian Choir. 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Box 1600, Germantown, Maryland, 20875. 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Once again, this is Kathy Bowman thanking you for joining me today. 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
4: 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We're Venture Church, 3401 South Alameda, and we are under Pastor Gloria and David Fajardo. 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
12: Hello, listening friends. Would you like to hear an amazing fact? On May 20, 1927, 25-year-old Charles Lindbergh lifted off from Roosevelt Field, New York, in a small silver monoplane called the Spirit of St. Louis. Flying alone, Lindbergh battled fog, icing, and severe sleep deprivation as he crossed the Atlantic. After 33 and a half hours and 3,610 miles later, he landed at Le Bourget Field near Paris, completing the first solo nonstop flight across the Atlantic. An enormous crowd greeted the young aviator, and almost overnight, Lucky Lindy became one of the most famous men on Earth. But remarkably, the Spirit of St. Louis was just getting started. Eager to promote aviation, that same year, Lindbergh embarked on an extraordinary 95-day goodwill tour of the United States. He flew to 82 cities in all 48 lower states, while an estimated 30 million Americans turned out to see him. During this nationwide tour, the Spirit traveled approximately 22,350 miles. But Lindbergh still was not done. He next headed south. Beginning December 13, 1927, he flew the Spirit of St. Louis on a Pan-American Goodwill Tour, a distance of roughly 9,200 miles, traveling through Mexico, Colombia, Venezuela, Puerto Rico, Cuba, and more. Finally, on April 30, 1928, Lindbergh flew the Spirit of St. Louis on its last flight to Washington, D.C. Instead of selling the famous aircraft, he donated it to the Smithsonian Institution, where it is still displayed today. The amazing thing that few realize is that because of its unique design to hold maximum fuel, the Spirit of St. Louis had no forward windshield. Charles Lindbergh essentially flew more than 42,000 miles in that plane without ever having a clear view of what lay directly ahead. He could only see outside the window through a side window, and he used his instruments and dead reckoning to know where he was and where he was going. Well, Pastor Ross, that gives new meaning to the idea of we go by faith and not by sight.
13: That's right, Pastor Doug. You know, you put up a map of where he flew, and there was a lot of areas where he just covered open ocean.
12: Oh, yeah.
13: So if anything went wrong to his plane, he didn't have a place to land.
12: And the, well, you and I have flown together in small planes, mm-hmm. but the runways back then were, they were dirt strips. They were very primitive. They were not, very few were lit. Hmm. And the fact that he flew, took off and landed like 174 times, not having a windshield. And I think he had a little periscope at one point. He could push out the side and sort of see, or he would angle the plane or crab the plane in, circle the field so he could kind of get his bearings, and then he'd land and look out the side window. Just an incredible aviator. Hmm. It's incredible. He died of old age. Mm-hmm. He did not die from an aircraft accident. But, you know, he used his instruments so he could know what was coming. And he knew from the stars and from what they call dead reckoning where he was on the map. God has given us a way for us to know what lies ahead. And it's in the prophecies.
13: That's right, Pastor Doug. I'm thinking of a verse in the Old Testament that actually illuminates that. Amos chapter 3, verse 7 says, "Surely the Lord God will do nothing unless he reveals his secrets to his servants, the prophets." So the future is revealed through the prophetic word, through the Bible.
12: Yeah. Seems like whenever God does anything of great significance in history, he always sends a prophet, like Noah before the flood, Moses before the Exodus, Jeremiah before the Babylonian captivity, and John the Baptist to introduce Jesus. So does it make sense that God would withdraw the spirit of prophecy before the second coming? We've got a free offer that will answer that question and tell people, how do you know the difference? You know, Jesus said in the last days, beware of false prophets. How can you know the difference between a true and a false prophet?
13: We have a study guide, and it's called Did God Inspire Astrologists and Psychics? And we'll be happy to send that to anyone who calls and asks. It's easy to get. Just call the number 800-835-6747, and you can ask for offer number 144 or ask for it by name, Did God or Does God Inspire Astrologists and Psychics? There is also a quicker way to get it, and that is if you text dial #250 on your smartphone and say Bible Answers Live and then ask for it by name. Study guide called Did God or Does God Inspire Astrologists and Psychics, and you'll be able to get a digital download of that lesson.
12: Yes.
13: Well, Pastor Doug, before we go to the phone lines, we always begin this program with prayer. So join us. Dear Father in heaven, we are grateful that we do have this time to be able to open up your word and study together. We know the Bible is your book, and so we ask the Holy Spirit, as always, to come and guide us. Be with those who are listening, wherever they might be, and lead us into a clear understanding of the Bible. For we ask this in Jesus' name. Amen.
12: Amen.
13: Well, Pastor Doug, we are ready for our first call, and tonight we have Stephanie in Washington. Stephanie, welcome to the program.
14: Hi there.
12: Hi, thank you for calling.
14: Yes. I can't remember exactly how I wrote it, or how they wrote it on the screen for you, but my question is, you know, I've always been told in the end times that there'll be a time when the saved or Christ followers will feel intense darkness, separation from Christ. You know, perhaps he withdraws his Holy Spirit or, you know, that feeling. I guess I'm wondering, will the saved feel Christ's Holy Spirit presence during the last tribulation?
12: Well, God, Jesus said, I will never leave you or forsake you. But you're asking another important question. Will there be moments where the devil will tempt us to doubt God's presence? Did Jesus feel that darkness in the Garden of Gethsemane? He felt a separation. When Jacob was entering the Promised Land, did he go through a battle where he wrestled? Yes, he did. So it shouldn't surprise us that if, you know, during the time of trouble, one thing that makes it the time of trouble is Satan is severely threatened, that he will tempt God's people to doubt their salvation or to doubt God's presence. So we shouldn't be surprised by that. I think it's better for us to fortify our faith and trust God's word than presume it'll never be tested.
13: You know, there is a verse in the Bible that talks about a time of trouble, and yeah, our faith will be tested, but the promise is that we will be delivered out of it. Jeremiah chapter 30, verse 7 says, "Alas, for it is that is the day, the great day, so that none is like it. It is even the Jacob's time of trouble, but he shall be saved out of it." And it's prophetic. It's talking about end time events. So there is a testing of our faith, but God is with us and gives us the strength to endure.
12: Yeah. Children of Israel going through the wilderness, you know, many times their faith was tested. And so we shouldn't be surprised if there is a testing, and even if we're tempted before we cross over the Jordan.
13: All right. Thank you, Stephanie. We have got Linda in California. Linda, welcome to Bible Answers Live. You're on the air.
15: Hi, pastors. How are you?
12: Doing good. Thank you for calling.
15: Great. My question is about Proverbs, the first chapter, verse 20 through 33, where wisdom is referred to as a she. Mm-hmm. And I'm wondering, why is that? And if wisdom is an actual spirit or one of the many attributes of God?
12: Well, one of the characteristics of God's spirit is wisdom. You can read in Isaiah chapter 11, verse 2, I think, Pastor Ross, where it says, the spirit of the Lord was upon him, the spirit of wisdom, and it goes on and names other criteria or facets. And so wisdom is one of the facets. Revelation speaks of the seven spirits. It doesn't mean that God's Holy Spirit's divided seven ways, but there are some characteristics of God's Spirit. Wisdom is one of those. I wouldn't attach too much to the poetry that's used in Proverbs, where he uses an analogy. And I think he's talking about, you know, like a mother would sometimes advise her children. And so she is calling out. And so it's like a mother counseling her children, don't make these mistakes. Later in Proverbs, King Solomon also does it as a father, speaking to his son about wisdom. My son, do not neglect the commandments of your father. So it goes back and forth between the advice of a mother and the advice of a father. Pastor Ross, you have that?
13: Yeah, Isaiah chapter 11, verse 2, it says, "And the spirit of the Lord shall rest upon him, the spirit of wisdom and understanding, the spirit of counsel and might, and the spirit of knowledge and the fear of the Lord." Isaiah 11, verse 2.
12: Mm-hmm. And, you know, in the Ten Commandments, it's one place where you have both genders. It says, honor your father and mother. And so, you know, the early ages and stages of a young person's life, their mothers are giving them wisdom. It was Hannah that largely probably trained Samuel and even Mary Jesus for their great work. And so that might be why he chooses the metaphor of she in this proverb.
13: All right, thank you. Next caller that we have is Catherine in California. Catherine, welcome to the program.
16: Hi. Yes, I was wondering if you can, my question is, can you provide a list of scriptures that point us to the true church?
12: A list of scriptures that point us to the true church. Well, first of all, you can find God's true church in the last days sort of outlined in Revelation chapter 12. And before I forget, we'll say more about it, but we do have a study guide called The Bride of Christ, and the whole study talks about there's so many churches. How do you find God's church in the last days with hundreds of denominations? Does he have a particular church? But One thing, it says she keeps the commandments of God and has the testimony of Jesus. And if you read in Revelation 19, verse 10, it says, for the testimony of Jesus is the spirit of prophecy. Now, at a very elementary stage, God's church in the last days is going to believe in the law and the prophets. One of the last things you find in the Old Testament, Malachi says, remember the law of Moses. Behold, I send you Elijah the prophet. And then in Isaiah chapter 8, it says, bind up the testimony, seal the law among my disciples.

0: disciples. So God's people in the last days will still be a commandment-keeping people. Not that we're saved by the law, but they will believe in the law of the Lord.
1: And in addition to that, the message that they give to the world is sort of outlined in Revelation chapter 14, verse 6. Sometimes we call it the three angels' messages. It talks about an angel flying in the midst of heaven, having the everlasting gospel to be preached to the whole world, to every nation, kindred, tongue, and people. So, and part of that has to talk about the hour of judgment has come. It's talking about Babylon, this power described in the book of Revelation, the beast power, and worshiping God in spirit and in truth and remembering that he's the creator. So a number of things connected with that. So God's true church at the end of time, keep the commandments of God and have the faith of Jesus, going to Revelation 12, or 14, verse 12. And they'll also be preaching the three angels' messages. So this is just sort of a few of the characteristics, but they're very clear characteristics that we find in the last book of the Bible, the book of Revelation. The study guide that Pastor Doug mentioned is called The Bride of Christ. Mm-hmm. And for anyone wanting to learn more about the subject, it's an important study, take a look at it. Just call and ask. The number to call is 800-835-6747. And as for the study guide, it's called The Bride of Christ, and it comes right from Revelation chapter 12. Mm-hmm. You can dial #250 on your smartphone, say Bible Answers Live, and ask for it by name, called The Bride of Christ.
0: Amen.
1: All right, we've got Jonathan in North Carolina. Jonathan, welcome to Bible Answers Live.
2: Hey, good evening, pastors.
0: Good evening.
2: Hey, I always had trouble understanding Revelation chapter 11, verse 5. Can you please help me understand that verse, please?
0: Well, let me read it for our listeners. And it's speaking of these two witnesses by God's throne. And it says that if anyone wants to hurt them, fire proceeds from their mouth and devours their enemies. And if anyone wants to hurt them, he must be killed in this manner. Now, I want to read on just a little bit in verse 6. These have power to shut up heaven so no rain falls in the days of their prophecy. And they have power over waters to turn into blood and to strike the earth with all plagues as often as they will. This is a prophecy, a reference to an attack that would take place against the Word of God. Now, in the Word of God, you have two principal characters, Moses and Elijah. Elijah prays and it does not rain. Moses, of course, through Moses, God brought the plagues and the blood on Egypt. And you also have plagues of blood and fire in the New Testament. So this represents the law and the prophets, or the New and the Old Testament, that was under attack, the Word of God that was under attack during the age just before the fall of this beast power, the great wounding of the beast power in 1798. And Pastor Ross might want to say more about that.
1: Yeah, just to add to that a little bit, in the Old Testament, you find a phrase that's used quite a bit. It's referring to the law and the prophets, the law and the prophets. The Bible says in the mouth of two witnesses, everything was to be established. We were to test things by the law and the prophets. So the law was summarized, the first five books of the Old Testament, written by Moses, and Moses symbolizes the law, because, of course, he was the one that brought the law down from Mount Sinai and gave it to the children of Israel. God wrote the law with his own finger. And Elijah, one of the greatest prophets that we read about in the Old Testament. And so Elijah represents the prophets or the testimony, and Moses represents the law. And if you look at verse 5, it speaks about fire coming out of their mouth and devouring them. It's really a hint as to what we're talking about here. Elijah was the prophet that actually called fire down from God out of heaven and devoured his enemies. That came to arrest him, and it happened more than once. And then, of course, you have the plagues that came upon Egypt, and it was Moses that was used by God to bring those plagues. So here's a reference to Moses and Elijah, and it's reminding us, we're talking about the Word of God. We're talking about the two witnesses, the scriptures here in this passage.
0: Yeah. If you look in Revelation chapter 11, and if you read verse 2 and 3, it says, "So I said, I'm looking, and there's a lampstand of solid gold." And you go to chapter 11, verse 3, two olive trees are by it, one bowl on the right and one on the left. And actually, I'm reading Zechariah 4, too, because it's very similar to Revelation, where it says in verse 4, these are the two olive trees and the two lampstands. So that's exactly what you find in Zechariah chapter 4. And so it's talking about God's word as a lamp, and it's through the Spirit we understand the word. It's talking about the two witnesses, the word of God.
1: You know, we've got a book. It's called The Ultimate Resource, and it's all about the Bible, and we'll get into the two witnesses as well. We also have another book, Pastor Doug, I'm thinking about The Glorious Mount.
0: Talks about the two
1: witnesses. Moses and Elijah as well. So You can ask for either of those, or you can even ask for both. We'll be happy to send it to you. The number is 800-835-6747. Ask for the book called The Ultimate Resource. It's about the Bible. And then ask for The Glorious Mount, or The Two Witnesses. And we'll be happy to send that to those of you who call and ask. Or you can dial #250 on your smartphone, say Bible Answers Live, and then just ask for it by name. All right, great question. Thanks, Jonathan. We've got Larry in North Carolina. Larry, welcome to the program.
3: Well, thank you. My question is basically covers all of Genesis 20, the story of where Abraham goes down and he tells Abimelech, both he and Sarah, that Sarah's his sister, and Abimelech takes her in to marry her. And so God appears to Abimelech and says, if you do that, you'll die. All of your people will die. Mm-hmm. But then in verse 9, Abimelech says, what have you done to us? How have I offended you that you brought on me and on my kingdom a great sin? You have done deeds to me that ought not to be done. Mm-hmm. And yet throughout this chapter, God never reprimands Abraham or Sarah. If it was happening today, we would say they set up a honey trap for Abimelech.
0: Yeah. Well, Abraham did not want, he went down to the land of the Philistines, which was down closer to the coast. It was during a time of famine. He didn't want them to take Sarah. She was evidently so beautiful. And what's amazing is, of course, they lived much longer back then, but she's like in her 60s or something at this time. But she's, I guess, maybe very fair skin, blue eyes. We don't know, but she was not as swarthy as the Philistines. And so she stood out like a sore thumb. And this beautiful woman, and kings would sometimes take a woman by force. You see that happening even before the flood. There was a Lamech. He had two wives, and he says he killed a man. So Abraham was afraid, you know, you are my sister. They did have the same father, but different mothers. And he said, let's accent the brother-sister relationship so they don't kill me. And if they're misbehaving, then, you know, maybe we'll know in advance. What Abraham did was wrong, and it's not the first time he did it. He also does it with the Egyptians. But what happens is a plague comes on the Philistines with Abimelech as the king. Later, a plague comes on Pharaoh and his household. The plague is all the women were suddenly barren. And it is an allegory of what happened later when God's bride goes down to Egypt and all these plagues come on them, and then they leave with great wealth. This is what happened to Abraham in Egypt, and it also happens with Abimelech when he goes down to the Philistines. So God did not approve of Abraham bending the truth, and he was not acting by faith. He was acting by fear. And this is why I think the Bible is a true book. It not only talks about the faith of the heroes, it talks about their foibles too, the times that they failed.
1: And that's true in the situation with Abraham and Hagar. It was never God's will that Abraham take Hagar as a second wife. And we know that because when it comes to Abraham sacrificing Isaac, God says, take your son, your only son. Mm-hmm. So that was really the son of the promise. So Abraham made some mistakes, and yet he still held up as the great champion of faith. And really the high point of that is where he was willing to even give his son in obedience to God's commandment. And that, of course, is an example of full devotion.
0: Yeah.
1: And something we want to
0: that
1: follow.
0: Happened after this. So yes. He was learning mm-hmm. during these years,
1: and
0: learning to trust
1: the faith.
0: And that God was going to bless Sarah. She was not supposed to marry an Egyptian or a Philistine. God was going to bless Sarah through Abraham to be the mother of the Messiah.
1: All right, great question. Thank you, Larry. We got Paul in Washington. Paul, welcome to Bible Answers Live. You're on the air.
4: Thank you. Pastor Doug, my question is about what happens when we die. My wife of 64 years just died, and the thief on the cross talked to Jesus, and Jesus said, today you'll be with me in paradise. But elsewhere in the scriptures, I've read that the dead in Christ will sleep until the resurrection. And so I'm trying to figure out where my wife is now and if I'm going to be able to join her because I'm not probably going to stick around much longer myself.
0: Well, first of all, our hearts go out to you.

0: When Jesus said to the thief on the cross, verily I say to you, today you'll be with me in paradise, it actually doesn't say that in the original. There's no punctuation. What Christ is saying to the thief is, verily I say to you today, comma, you will be with me in paradise. The thief was not with Jesus in paradise that day, because Sunday morning when Mary sees Jesus, she goes to worship him. He says, do not cling to me. Do not touch me. I think some versions say, don't detain me. I have not yet ascended to my Father. So the thief could not be with Jesus in paradise Friday afternoon if Jesus had not been there yet himself. It's simply saying, I'm making you a promise today that you will be there. The emphasis is, today, I don't look like a king or a lord, but you've called me Lord and King. You will be with me in paradise. I'm making that promise today. So you will be caught up together with your wife if you should die before Jesus comes, and you will get to enjoy that great climatic experience together.
1: You know, Pastor Doug, the thief was not anticipating to go to heaven that very day, because he said, Lord, remember me when you come in your kingdom.
0: Yeah.
1: So really the thief was looking forward to a time. He had enough understanding that, yeah, he had enough teaching to know that the kingdom would come in the future and Jesus would come as king. Mm-hmm. And that, of course, is a reference to the second coming of Christ. You know, the Bible describes in a beautiful term those who have died in faith. The Bible speaks to them as asleep in Jesus. They are resting in Jesus. They're not aware of what's happening around them. They don't know about the pain and the sorrow that their loved ones might be going through. They're at peace, and their next conscious thought is the second coming of Christ. So That's why the Bible says, do not grieve as those who have no hope, for we believe that the Lord will come again, and the dead in Christ will be raised. The verse you referred to, Pastor Doug, is 1 Thessalonians chapter 4, 16 through 17. And they are words of encouragement and hope for believers.
0: Now, we have a study guide. It's simply titled, Are the Dead Really Dead? Mm-hmm. And it'll answer these questions with lots of scripture.
1: The number to call for that is 800-835-6747. You can call and ask for that. Are the Dead Really Dead? Or dial #250 on your smartphone, say Bible Answers Live, and you'll be able to get it that way as well. And then really, it is a message of comfort and encouragement for those who have lost loved ones. Next caller that we have is Donna in Montana. I'm looking at the clock, Pastor Doug. We've got about 2 minutes here. Okay. Hey, Donna, you're on the air, and your question.
2: Yes. Are there any other verses in the Bible where an error in punctuation changes the meaning of the verse, like Jesus talking to the thief on the cross?
0: Perfect timing for your question, because we just talked about a misplaced comma that leaves you with the impression Jesus and the thief went right to heaven before the resurrection. But I'm also thinking about that passage that talks about baptism for the dead. Is that 2 Corinthians, Pastor Ross? And a lot of people have been confused because that is mispunctuated by some of the English translators.
1: Yeah, maybe you want to look up the verse, Pastor Doug. 1 Corinthians chapter 15, verse 29.
0: Well, there you go.
1: 1 Corinthians 15, 29.
0: Yeah. All right, so let me read this real quick. Otherwise, what will they do who are baptized for the dead if the dead do not rise at all? Why then are they baptized for the dead? Now, the way this should read, and I'll try to put the emphasis on the syllable where it goes, because we're on radio right now, I can't point to it. Otherwise, what will they do who are baptized? Comma. For the dead, if the dead don't rise at all, why then are they baptized? And there's a question mark there. Then it's a rhetorical question. For the dead? Are they getting baptized for the dead? Why do people get baptized if you don't believe in a resurrection? What are they getting baptized for? For the dead? So this is mispunctuated, and you can understand it. It's sort of a convoluted sentence. But it leaves some people thinking that Paul is saying that you should get baptized in behalf of the dead. He's actually asking a rhetorical question of the Corinthians that misunderstood the resurrection, and they didn't believe in it. And he's saying, no. There is a resurrection, and if you don't believe in a resurrection, why are you even bothering getting baptized? Because baptism is a symbol of death, burial, and resurrection. So I think most of chapter 15, he's talking about the resurrection. And by the way, chapter 15 also makes it pretty clear where he says that each one in his own order, Christ the first fruits, afterward those that are Christ at his coming. The dead are raised at the coming of Christ. You hear the music, friends. Just going to take a brief break. Back with more questions in a moment.

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1: Doug Batchelor was the teenage son of a millionaire father and show business mother, yet he was living in a cave. 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
2: Welcome back, listening friends. 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My name is Doug Batchelor.
3: My name is John Ross. And Pastor Doug, you said it's an international radio program. Also, we broadcast on television. And just to emphasize that point, we have Anderson listening in Kenya, and he has a Bible question. Anderson, welcome to the program.
4: Yeah. Thank you. Thank you.
3: And your question tonight?
4: My question is paying a bodyguard to lay down his life for you biblical?
2: Is paying a bodyguard to lay down his life for you biblical? Well, I can think of one story in the Bible where King David, you know, David killed Goliath, and then later it talks about in the ongoing battles with the Philistines, there was one point where I think it was the son of Goliath thought he had a new sword, and he thought, I'm going to take out David. And David, he actually engaged David in battle. David, they were doing some swashbuckling, and Abishai realized that David was getting weak. He was in his 50s at this point. And Abishai, the brother of Joab, he jumped in, and he was sort of David's armor bearer. At least he was one of the generals. And he killed the giant. And he said, David, no, they're not going to care if 1,000 of us die, but if you die as our king, they're going to see a great victory. So it was not uncommon through history for armor bearers or bodyguards, whatever you want to call them, to say, look, we are going to put our lives on the line to protect the head of the government, the head of state, or these people that, you know, were icons of the nation. So is it wrong for someone to do that? No, there's, I think, precedent in the Bible. You know, I don't think a person should take that job unless they believe in it. Yeah. Because you might be called to take a bullet or lay down your life for somebody.
3: And of course, we know that even today, especially with people who are famous or in political positions or power or presidents, prime ministers, it can be a very dangerous job. And there are people who are very well trained, much better trained and skilled than the person that they are protecting, whose job it is to protect them. Mm-hmm. And so there's a risk. There's a definite risk involved. But, you know, Pastor Doug, you met somebody that was actually a bodyguard that took a bullet for President
2: Ford.
3: Ford, yeah.
2: Yeah, we had a member come to our church, and he actually wasn't a bodyguard. He was a bystander.
3: Oh, he was a bystander.
2: Yeah, and a lady in San Francisco went to shoot at Ford. She missed, the bullet ricocheted and hit our friend John.
3: Oh, wow.
2: Who, yeah, he's passed on. This has been a long time ago. But, yeah, he took a bullet, and then he got a letter from Ford. He said, thank you for taking a bullet for me.
3: So he was sort of a bodyguard without even knowing it.
2: Yeah.
3: Okay. All right. Thank you, Anderson. We've got Zach in Pennsylvania. Zach, welcome to Bible Answers Live.
5: Hi, pastors. Thank you for taking my call. Can you hear me okay?
2: We do, loud and clear.
5: Okay. So just a little bit of a background. My wife and I, we just had a baby. She's 3 months old, and the nearest church is about an hour away for us. Sometimes it's pretty challenging to, like, get her in the car, get all of her stuff, because sometimes she feeds on the way. And so sometimes my wife and I, after a long week, we, like, stay home. We watch church online, and, like, we do our devotionals. We take a walk outside. And I know that, like, Hebrews talks about, like, not forsaking the assembly. So just wanted to know, like, biblically, is it okay to, like, take a week every now and then and just stay home and, like, have church at home, basically?
2: Well, that is a good question. You know, first of all, if you've just had a baby, then, you know, you need some time off for mama and baby to strengthen. When you have young children, they're watching your priorities and they will imitate your priorities. Now, I've been there with our first litter of kids. We had three young ones. And at one point when I was doing mission work in Texas, the nearest church was an hour, 70 miles away. And I know how much of work it can be to herd all the kids together, especially, you know, some are young or nursing, and you get all the apparatus. They got more appliances for kids now than when I was. I mean, I go back to where we actually used to wash real diapers before the Pampers. But I know it can be challenging, and I would not say it's a sin if you guys, you know, have a week where you're exhausted and you say, we're going to do it online today. It's not a good habit. I think it sets a precedent for the kids that, if assuming everyone in the family's healthy, that it's a priority, even though it is grueling to spend an hour going to and from church, that you do gather together with God's people. We have people come every week here in Granite Bay that drive some 90 minutes. Mm-hmm. We've had people drive 2 hours to come to church. But we have stuff going on all day. They stay all day. They eat. They go to an afternoon program. And then they go home, and it's a rich day. So I just said it's not a sin, in my opinion, and you might want to add to it. It's not a sin if you need to do that every now and then. I certainly wouldn't want it to be a habit, because it'll telegraph to the kids that it's optional.
3: Mm-hmm.
2: And as far as possible, I think we should avoid that.
3: Yeah, absolutely. I mean, there's some practical reasons. If somebody is sick or,
2: yeah,
3: you know, we have some of our members who are shut-in, who are just getting up in age, and physically it's very difficult for them to get up, get a ride to come to church, and they tune in faithfully and they watch online. Mm-hmm. And, you know, God understands. But when we're able to, I think we should do everything we can to set an example, be there in person. It is true. The Bible does say, don't forsake the gathering of yourselves together. Now, that might be in your case, you know, there's legitimate reason at times, but especially as the kids get a little older, I think it's very good that we set a good example. We just make it a habit of going to church, even when we're traveling. Sometimes we'll be out of town and we'll be in some place, and we look up a church in that area on mm-hmm. the Sabbath. We want to attend church, and we'll go visit whatever Adventist church we can find. So I think it's a good principle to follow.
2: Yeah. And Isaiah, it says that it'll come to pass that from one Sabbath to another, all flesh will come to worship before me. And so if we want to come to worship before him in heaven there, then it's a good idea to start practicing here now.
3: All right. Great. Good question. Thank you, Zach. We've got Joseph in Missouri. Joseph, welcome to the program. You're on air.
6: Good evening, pastors. Love listening to you guys.
2: Evening. Thank
6: My
2: you.
6: Question is from Deuteronomy chapter 12, verses 15 and 22. As it relates to eating unclean foods, when in Deuteronomy 14, there's a prohibition.

0: of eating unclean foods, which is emphasized by Peter in his vision in Acts chapter 10. Can you explain the context in which Deuteronomy chapter 12 is meaning?
1: Yeah. In verse 15, and this has confused people, when they were going to some of these annual feasts that were to be attended by the adult aged males, I think 12 or up, it says, however, you may slaughter and eat meat within all your gates, whatever your heart desires, according to the blessing of the Lord, your God, which he has given you, the clean and the unclean may eat of it. Now, some people think, well, that means you can eat clean or unclean animals. No, there are people who were unclean because maybe they had buried a loved one or they touched a pot with a dead mouse in it, or there's a lot of things that could render you unclean. And it's saying that whether you are clean or unclean during the time of feast, you are permitted to eat of the feast meal. So it's talking about people who were ceremonially unclean. It's not talking about anybody could eat unclean food.
2: That's right. All right, great question. We've got Ethan in New York. Ethan, welcome to Bible Answers Live. You're on the air.
3: Hi, good evening, pastors.
1: Evening.
3: I wanted to ask, does God ever shed innocent blood, such as the firstborn of Egypt, the pre-existing children in the Promised Land, or King David's first son with Bathsheba?
1: Well, first of all, God, I think, he's good. And let's just take David and Bathsheba for a moment. David and Bathsheba, they committed a terrible sin. David committed murder, and Bathsheba became pregnant. And God said, because the thing that you've done displeases the Lord, the child that you have initiated is going to die. Now, if everybody's terminal, everybody's going to die. If that baby dies and it's going to be in heaven, then really, what difference does it make? The penalty for sin is death, and everybody is affected by that penalty of sin. So sometimes the innocent are swept away with the guilty, but if you're righteous, God, that verse that says, no man takes it to heart that the righteous die to save them from the wrath to come, that mm-hmm. God is actually protecting them.
2: Well, you know, Pastor, like, just to add to that thought real quick, the Bible says that murderers, you know, they pay with their life. However, there is a provision in Scripture, and that is that an innocent substitute can take your place. Matter of fact, that's the whole plan of redemption. We're sinners. Jesus took our place. He died in our stead. In the case of David and Bathsheba and the child, technically the child sort of took the place of the punishment that should have fallen upon David. And I think it's almost mm-hmm. a type of Christ.
1: Oh, yes, yeah. He's a son of David that dies, yeah.
2: That's right. So there's a spiritual application to that.
1: Mm-hmm. But yeah, and then not all the children that died in the flood, you shouldn't assume that they were all bad. There's often in war, a lot of innocent people suffer. But the devil is the one who causes a lot of that pain and disaster. God sometimes will step back. You look at the book of Job, and when Job's sons died, we're not to assume they're all guilty, his sons and daughters. God withdrew his protection. The devil is the one that then killed them. And so that could be the case in many of the stories that we're thinking about. God basically just withdrew his protection, and then the devil is the one who does the evil work.
2: All right. Next caller that we have is Elijah in Washington. Elijah, welcome to the program. You're on Bible Answers Live.
4: Hi, guys.
1: Yes.
4: My question is, if we're God's people and we are sealed in the seven last plagues, will we experience any of them?
1: Okay, great question. If we're in the saved condition and we're sealed, when the seven last plagues of Revelation fall, I think that's chapter 15 and 16 of Revelation, do God's people experience those plagues? Well, were the children of Israel in Egypt when the plagues fell? And the answer is yes. But did God protect them through the plagues? Yes. The last seven plagues they were protected from. The first three, they probably experienced along with the Egyptians. But the last seven plagues, it says there was light in their dwellings. God protected them. The hail did not fall on Goshen. And so when the last seven plagues fall, God's people will be in the world, but we're not going to get the noisome sore. He will be a shadow for us when the earth is scorched with great heat. And there's many Bible promises that our bread and water will be sure, and he'll provide for his people. So I'm not the least bit worried about the seven last plagues. I'm worried about Doug Batchelor, that I'll just be faithful
2: mm-hmm.
1: through that time.
2: Probably one of the most well-known passages that I know is going to bring hope to a lot of people, especially when this time comes. Psalm 91, the whole mm-hmm. psalm sort of talks about calamities happening, and you can see the result of wickedness on the left hand and the right hand. But then it says here in verse 10, it says, "There shall no evil befall thee, neither shall any plague come nigh thy dwelling." Mm-hmm. And the context of that, he's really talking about these seven last plagues or these judgments that are coming upon the wicked. So we can take heart that God will provide for his people. There's no point in any of God's people giving their life after probation is closed
1: right.
2: because they're already sealed. Mm-hmm. And God's going to preserve us. That doesn't mean it's going to be, easy necessarily. We still, to some degree, will experience hunger and thirst. God will provide for us. One of the plagues is an intense heat. It might not be that hot up in a cave somewhere, but it's still going to be a little warm. So, but God will provide for his people and take care of us.
1: Yep. Amen.
2: All right. Next caller that we have is Jakin in Ohio. Jakin, welcome to the program.
5: Thank you, pastors. So my question tonight is, why did God choose the time he did to send Jesus?
1: Yeah, and there's actually a place in, it's the Gospel of Mark, I think it says, when the time was fulfilled, and that's speaking about the prophecy in Daniel chapter 9. Well, why was it in, 4 BC that Jesus was born and not sooner or later? I think God picked an optimum time during the reign of Augustus Caesar when they actually experienced something called the Pax Romana or the Roman peace. There was a certain amount of stability in one of the most civilized places in the world at the time that had the best road system. So when Christ did come, the message went very quickly. And that's why the Holy Spirit is poured out on Pentecost. You read in Acts chapter 2, now there were devout Jews gathered from out of every nation under heaven, meaning all throughout the Roman Empire. They had all been able to take the roads and the Roman ships safely, come to worship. They hear about Jesus when the Holy Spirit's poured out, and then they take the news back to their home country, which is why Paul said, no, the gospel's been preached to every creature. Now, he's a little bit of hyperbole there. I'm sure it hadn't gone to Australia yet, but the gospel went very quickly. So the timing, for one thing, was an optimum time for the spread of the gospel.
2: Yeah, there's a verse in Galatians chapter 4 that highlights this. Galatians 4:4, it says, "But when the fullness of the time was come, God sent forth his Son, made of a woman, made under the law, to redeem those who are under the law, that we might receive the adoption of sons."
1: Mm-hmm.
2: So it was it wasn't just an arbitrary time. God had planned it. And as you said, Pastor Doug, you had good roads during the Roman Empire at that time. There was ship travel. People could travel around the Mediterranean. We believe that people were even aware of some of these distant lands like India. It's Christian tradition that the disciple Thomas mm-hmm. Was a missionary to India. And there's actually Christians in India that trace back their roots to Christianity. And they say, Thomas was the one that brought it.
1: Yeah.
2: So the areas around the Middle East and Europe was a great time for the proclamation and the spread of the gospel.
1: Mm-hmm.
2: All right. Good question. Kaya in United Kingdom, welcome to the program.
6: Thank you. I turned 15 today, and I wanted to ask, what does it take to be a good man biblically?
1: Well, happy birthday, Kai, and congratulations. If you read in Ecclesiastes, it says, rejoice, young man, in your youth, and rejoice in, your vigor, I'm paraphrasing, but realize that for all these things, that there will be a day of judgment. Now, I'm not saying that to try to throw a blanket on the celebration, but you become more responsible as you get older, and you want to remember that, Paul says, flee youthful temptations or lusts. And the devil's going to have a lot of distractions. I got into a lot of trouble when I was young that some things that I wish I didn't know or didn't do. And so I would say, make up your mind when you're young to serve the Lord. I think when Jesus called the apostles, if we could look right now, we'd be shocked that probably some of them were in their late teens, and they made decisions to follow Christ, and he chose them then.
2: Yeah. Pastor Doug, I just read a book not too long ago on the life of Benjamin Franklin, just a great American hero. And it's interesting when you read about his life. He was a young man, and he had already made a list of certain things that he felt were important to be a good man. And self-discipline, he studied, He worked hard. He didn't tell a lie. I'm sure he did, but at least in his list, it said, be honest, don't tell lies. And so I think it's important, especially for young people, to lay those foundations. Mm-hmm. And it might at times be difficult, and at times you might have to go against the crowd. But if you can make solid habits right now, good habits, it'll last for the rest of your life. So take advantage of this time. It's very important.
1: Yeah. Here's some advice for you. Is stop eating while you're still a little hungry, mm-hmm. wake up when you're still a little sleepy, and stop talking even though you still have something left to say.
2: Yeah, that's good.
1: An old timer told me one time.
2: All right, thank you. Next caller that we have is James in Arizona. James, welcome to the program.
7: Good evening. I was calling about Hebrews 10:26-27 there. As I read it, it sounds like that at some point, if you just keep sinning or maybe even rejecting the pleas of the Holy Ghost, that you have, you're irretrievably lost. I was wondering if you had any opinion on that.
1: Yeah, let me read this for our friends. In Hebrews chapter 10, verse 26, for if we sin willfully after we've received the knowledge of the truth, there no longer remains a sacrifice for sins, but a certain fearful expectation of judgment and fiery indignation that will devour the adversaries. So people are saying, you mean, after I know the truth, if I continue to sin, I've committed the unpardonable sin. Well, if you persist in sinning after you know the truth, then you're in serious trouble. But I think that to be accurately translated, this should be, for if we continue to sin willfully after we've received the knowledge of the truth. So if we know that God wants us to turn right and we keep turning left, what more can God do for us? He gives us a freedom to choose. So it's not saying that if you sin once after you know the truth, everyone listening right now has willfully sinned. After knowing what was right, we willfully did what was wrong. That would mean there's no hope for anybody. It's talking about a pattern of continuing to sin willfully after you know the truth.
2: Yeah, there's a few other verses that sort of say the same thing, but expand on it. 2 Peter chapter 2, verse 20 says, After we have escaped the pollutions of the world through the knowledge of the Lord Jesus Christ, they're again entangled in them and overcome, the latter end is worse for them than the beginning. So here mm-hmm. we have somebody who knows the truth, they've accepted Jesus, they're rejoicing in the faith, their lives will be transformed by God's grace, but they turn away from that and they go back into the world. That's a dangerous position to be in. It's not talking about an occasional sin, but it's talking about an attitude, it's talking about the character, it's talking mm-hmm. about the direction of somebody's life. You know, Pastor, it's sad, but it's true. We have had Christians, church members we've worked with, and they've been on fire for the Lord, been involved in ministry, and then they kind of began to doubt and turn away, and we try to reach them, we try to share the gospel with them, but it seems as though their hearts grow hard after a while.
1: Yeah.
2: It's a dangerous thing.
1: You get a mold in there, and it's hard to get rid of it.
2: Yeah.
1: Well, hope that helps a little. Thanks for your question, James.
2: We've got Samuel in Wisconsin. Samuel, welcome to Bible Answers Live. You are on the air.
8: Thank you, pastors. In Matthew 24, verse 14, they speak about the gospel going through the world. And I also know in Matthew 24:36, mm-hmm. no one knows but the Father when the end will come. But I was wondering where you think we are with spreading the gospel around the world. And real quick, Pastor Doug, did you save that dusty Bible from the cave?
1: Oh, thank you. Yeah, friends listening, I came to the Lord from reading a Bible that someone had left in the cave. That particular Bible, people often ask me, in the front of the Bible there was a prayer, and it said, I hope whoever finds this finds what I found. It had their name and when they were born again. Unfortunately, I was walking across the creek one day and hopping from rock to rock, and I dropped the Bible in the creek, and I got it back, but the pages were thin and they swole up and it became very hard to turn the pages. So I ended up getting another Bible. And I do still have a Bible that I had in the cave, but I do not have the original, and I regret that. But back to your question on Matthew 24, where do we think we are? Is the gospel going into all the world? Well, the technology is there now with the internet. And Pastor Ross and I were at a Christian camp out where when I first used to go, you had no reception, cell phone, internet. Now you got cell phone and internet, and just as we travel around the world, more and more people are being connected to the gospel in their language. But I think God also wants personal missionaries. It's not just going to be media that's going to reach them. I think he wants people who will disciple them. And so we are living in the age where that is certainly possible with rapid communications and travel. There's still a lot of work to be done in the Middle East, in the 1040 window, China. Mm-hmm. And what do you think?
2: Yeah, absolutely. It is amazing, though. We do meet people from other countries around the world and folks from China that were converted because of the programs of Amazing Facts that they had stumbled over on YouTube, on the internet. Thinking of that couple, Pastor Doug, we met in Australia, where she was looking for something online, and she happened to search something, and one of the Amazing Facts videos popped up, and she began to watch, and she became a Christian, and then she shared with her husband, and he became a Christian. So we hear these wonderful stories. So the gospel is going out, but that doesn't mean that we don't need missionaries. We still need people, and there are many faithful missionaries around the world sharing the gospel.
1: So, yep, it's coming soon. Get ready. Can we do two more questions?
2: Yeah, we've got Chris in California. Chris, welcome to the program.
9: Hi, pastors. How are you?
1: Doing great. Thank you.
9: Thank you for taking my call. My question was, according to the Bible, is it possible or could we have another prophet beyond Mrs. White? Could there be something coming where there'll be another prophet like her?
1: Will there be prophets in the future? I'm inclined to think so, just because the Bible says, surely the Lord God does nothing except he speaks through prophets. And if you look in Joel chapter 2, it says, I will pour out my spirit in the last days on your sons and your daughters. They will prophesy. So when the latter rain is poured out, it's not that there will be any one prophet. I think that there will be many that have, they'll be seeing dreams and visions and prophecy. So God is not done with his church, or neither the gifts of the Spirit.
2: All right, we're going to try one more. We've got Amica from Canada. Amica, welcome to the program.
10: Good evening, Pastor Doug and Pastor Ross.
1: Yes.
10: Thanks for taking my question. I just wanted to know, if I was baptized in a different denomination and joined a different one, do I need to get rebaptized?
1: Okay, great. Now, if a person is baptized as a Christian, I mean, you're assuming you mean a Christian denomination, and then you feel like you're led to a different church or different denomination, do you need to be rebaptized? A couple of things to consider. One is, if you were baptized biblically by immersion, you may not need to be rebaptized. You might want to join that church by what they call a profession of faith, saying, I am a Christian, but I've learned some new things, and I would like to join based on my original profession of Christ. Then again, there are Bible examples, mostly in Acts chapter 19, of people who were baptized biblically, but they learned so much they had not known about Jesus from Paul that they were rebaptized and they were filled with the Holy Spirit. So it's not a sin to be rebaptized. If a person's asking for rebaptism, you know, every year, something's certainly wrong. Because baptism is like marriage. It's something that it should be special, one-time occasion. But, you know, if you get divorced, you need to get remarried. Mm-hmm. So that would be the other reason for rebaptism, is if a person has sort of divorced themselves from the Lord, they've wandered away publicly living for the world, they come back, they might want to be rebaptized. Now, we have a book, Baptism Isn't Necessary, and you can get that online by going to 800-835-6747, and they'll send you that. Or you can dial #250 and say you're listening to Bible Answers Live.
2: Well, Pastor Doug, we're going to take some of our email questions that folks have sent in. And if anyone's been tuned into the news lately, there's been a lot of talk about UFOs.
1: Yeah.
2: So here's the question. It says, are UFOs and evil angels the same thing?
1: Well, not necessarily always. Could evil angels pose as aliens, or could they create an illusion of a UFO? Well, yeah, because the Bible says Satan himself is transformed into an angel of light, and the devil can create illusions. Some, what we used to call unidentified flying objects, I think that they've got
2: different terms.
1: Yeah, I can't even think of what it is right now. But some anomalies, unidentified anomalies. But there are times I'm a pilot and that I've seen things in the sky, and I thought, oh, no, it's, you know, it looks like a UFO. And then later I find out it was a a Mylar balloon or something else, and or, you know, some light playing games on the water. So a lot of those sightings, I'd say 90% of the people that say we've seen something, it was usually an optical illusion of some sort. Can the devil create that? Yes, but that doesn't mean that's what's happening every time. And I'm looking, we've got 15 seconds. You know what? I don't even think we have time for another internet question. So let me say this, friends. This program can go on. Just go to amazingfacts.org. They're archived there, and share the good news with your friends. 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
16: 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I'm Ricky Skaggs.
17: This is Marty Rabin. So you got all the ham you can handle for the next little bit. Don't you go nowhere. Stay right there where you are. Jimmy's going to bring it to you.

0: You're starting Sunday off right in Hog Heaven. 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

Well, good Sunday morning, friends, everybody all across Radio Land. How y'all doing this morning? I'm Jim Hogg, and I'm out here again, out of here behind the old microphone. We've got a very, very, very special program, and I sure hope you're going to be able to stick around. We're going to dedicate this entire hour to Dolly Rebecca Parton Dean. Yep, that was her full name, Dolly Parton. Dolly Rebecca Parton Dean passed away this past week. Gone on to be with Jesus. Wonderful, beautiful American singer, songwriter, actress, of course, entrepreneur, dubbed the Queen of Country. Dolly Parton, about the most honored country performer in history. 11 Grammys, 3 Emmys, nominations for 2 Academy Awards. My goodness, what more can you say about Dolly? We love her, we miss her, and well, Sunday morning in Hog Heaven, we're going to highlight some of her greatest tunes. Some that were great hits, some maybe you hadn't even heard of before, but I just felt it appropriate. And to kick the program off was a song she did with Vestal Goodman called Satisfied. And the one after that was called Do I Ever Cross Your Mind? And of course, she sang a lot of those hits with the great Porter Wagoner. And here's Silver and Gold we're going to play right now. So I want you to stick around here, friends. You have found Sunday morning in Hog Heaven.

like diamonds, and his smile was heaven sent. His hair was long and flowing, and his back

I wrote this song, I was in a relationship that was coming to an end. And I needed to express my appreciation and my respect for the love that had been shared in that relationship and that we continue to share.

0: There's a whole lot more Dolly Parton music on this special Sunday morning in Hog Heaven, honoring the life and music of Dolly Parton. So I hope you stick around, friends, to Sunday morning in Hog Heaven.
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Hey, welcome back, everybody. Jim Hogg out here on the back porch. I do hope your Sunday morning is going well. Yes, we are honoring Dolly Parton this morning for the whole hour, in fact, and I hope you enjoy it. And anyway, here's a song we're going to play right here. She made a hit out of it in 1971 called Coat of Many Colors, and that was it's a Bible story about a young man named Joseph and his father Jacob. He had this coat made, just a bunch of little fabrics put together, and Joseph was proud of it. And anyway, Dolly Parton's mama in real life made her a little coat. They were pretty poor. I mean, to say they were dirt poor, that'd have been bragging. But she had humble beginnings, and she wore that coat to school, and the kids made fun of her. And, well, it's not about how much money you have, because you know there's riches in love, and that's the most important thing. And remember, friends, that is the most important thing. And anyway, I hope you enjoy this tune, Coat of Many Colors, the late Dolly Parton, right here on Sunday morning in Hog Heaven.

0: 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Suey pig!
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0: Well, friend, I'm enjoying this music, and I certainly hope you are too. I hope you do. And we've got just a little bit more to go. This special edition of Sunday Morning in Hog Heaven, honoring the life and music of Dolly Parton. We'll be right back with a little bit more on Sunday Morning in Hog Heaven.
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0: 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He sent you.
2: Hi, this is Lee Greenwood from Nashville, Tennessee. Pickin' singin'. And I'm hog wild for Jim Hogg on Sunday Morning in Hog Heaven.

laying out in the yard and growled at me and I swallowed hard and I heard somebody say, well, who are you? Oh, and there he stood in the door of that shack and his beard and his hair was long and black and he was the biggest man I'd ever seen. When he spoke, his voice was low and deep, but he just didn't frighten me, cause somehow I just knew he wasn't mean. He said, what you doing?

Hey, welcome back, friends. I appreciate you sticking around here this morning with me. Jim Hogg still out here on the back porch honoring Dolly Parton, the great, wonderful, beautiful, generous Dolly Parton did so much for humanity and printed up millions of books and just gave them out to children all across the country and just all her many advocacies that she did and worked for. I know she is with her loved ones in heaven, and that's our goal. That's our future. If you know Jesus this morning, that's your future. Our days are numbered, and even a great personality like Dolly Parton, her days were numbered. We're all going to die. We're dying every day. But take heart and take joy and know that the Lord, he has you in the palm of his hand. If you're going through a storm right now, my goodness, reach out to him. Say, Lord, you got to take the wheel. Help me, Lord. And that song we just played was an old song called Old Flames. And to kick this segment off, Joshua, song she wrote. Great songwriter, Dolly Parton. Here she is right here, great old hymn. A song that I sang at Maymay's funeral here called Softly and Tenderly. Jesus is calling, calling for you and calling for me. Right here on Sunday morning in Hog Heaven.

Well, friends, our time has come and gone. I want to thank you so much for spending some of your Sunday morning with me, and we hope to see you next week right here at this wonderful radio station. It's my favorite radio station. They let me come on here and play this great music. I hope I don't get in too much trouble by playing this Dolly Parton music. I just know there's so many people that my goodness, we all loved her just about, really. And I hope you've enjoyed this. And we're gonna end the show differently. This is, I think, her greatest song. And it's a song that she wrote and sang when Porter Wagoner split up many, many years ago. And I think it's dedicated to all of us here, that she would sing to us, "I will always love you." And we'll see you next week. We love you too. On Sunday morning in Hog Heaven.

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3: Thanks for joining us. I'm John Fuller.
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3: Here now, Dave and Ashley Willis speaking at a marriage conference sponsored by Church of the Highlands in Birmingham, Alabama, on today's episode of Focus on the Family with Jim Daly.
6: We're going to dive into this talk for the time we have in this session, talk about kind of peace in the home.
4: Absolutely.
6: And here's the first principle. We can't control all the chaos happening in the world, but we can control whether or not we allow God's peace to reign in our hearts and our homes.
4: Right.
6: Like, guys, the world is nuts right now. Like, if you turn on the news for 5 minutes, you're just going to feel just that lack of peace because there's just chaos happening everywhere. And we can't control all of it. We need to be responsible to do what we can in our communities and globally even to be about bringing God's peace and God's kingdom to this broken world. But we're going to realize we can't control all of it. But what we do have more control than we realize of is what happens in our own home.
4: Right.
6: Is our own home going to be a sanctuary and safe place where we as a couple, us, our kids, whoever is there, can experience God's peace in a place where there's joy and laughter and a place where we can bring the troubles of life and deal with them together and pray about them, but ultimately it's going to be a place of peace. And maybe you didn't grow up in a house like that. Maybe you grew up in chaos and you think that's just how home has to be. But you get the opportunity and the responsibility to break and change that cycle in your home. Because you're not responsible for the kind of home you grew up in, but you're completely responsible for the kind of home your kids are growing up
4: yep.
6: in. And we've got the opportunity to say, I want it to look different than it did for me. I want it to look different than it did in my grandparents' generation. Maybe they didn't know the Lord. Maybe they didn't know any better. But now God is showing us there's a different and better way. And we're going to talk about how to live in that reality in our homes. So one time we accidentally, on a road trip, left one of our children at a gas station. He's a middle child. He's used to it. But no. So we stopped, bathroom break, because somebody with that many kids, somebody's always got to go. And so we pull off the road, and I'm mad, and I'm in a hurry, and we get there, and it's a one-seater, and there's this huge long line for this one seat, and I'm like, we're not doing this. Like, we got a car full of boys. We'll find a tree. We'll find something. We're not doing this. So, like, let's load back up. And we get loaded up, and we start driving down the road. And my oldest in the back, a few minutes later, he is, hey, Dad. Where's Connor? And I'm like, what? And he's like, yeah, I don't think he's here. And I look back, and sure enough, he wasn't. So we drive all the way back to this gas station, and Connor had stayed in that line and had made it all the way up the line and was now in there. And so I run to the front of the line, I'm beating on the door. Connor, you in there, buddy? And he's like, hey, Dad, I'm in here. I'm like, oh, good. I was just worried about you. You were taking a while. I told your brothers we couldn't get snacks here, but how about when you get out, you pick out whatever snack you want, and all this stuff. And,
7: yes.
6: You know, we got, he was fine. But I didn't feel so bad because Jesus' parents did that. Have you read this in the Bible? The people that God picked to raise his son lost Jesus for 3 days, guys. I mean, this was like 15 minutes. Mary, you know, the Mary, did you know that Jesus is missing and you need to put out an Amber Alert because it was like a day before they even knew he was gone. And I think God puts stuff like that in the Bible just to make us feel better. Like, you know what? Because I just picture Mary and Joseph. Like, can you imagine that search? Like, what are they feeling when you lose Jesus? What marriage moment is that? Like, we're definitely going to hell. We lost Jesus. Like, we lost Jesus. I didn't even know that was theologically possible. And we've literally lost him. But they found him and it worked out. It's all in the Bible. I don't make any of this stuff up. It's in the Bible.
7: Yes.
6: But I'm saying, like, every home has experienced some chaos.
7: Mm-hmm.
6: Every home has had moments of imperfection, moments when we need God's grace. But truly, the good part is through it all, because of his ever-present indwelling of the Holy Spirit within us, we don't lose Jesus. He's with us through it all.
7: That's right.
6: And whatever chaos you brought in here this weekend, whatever fear, whatever uncertainty, whatever panic, whatever you're wrestling with, first off, the first thing I want you to know before we dive into the truth of God's word and what he wants us to know in those moments is you're not alone. And here's part of the reason how I know you're not alone. Every one of us in life are going to face moments that we just feel like, I'm not equipped to deal with this. I'm not equipped to deal with what's happening in my marriage right now. I'm not equipped to deal with the news of wars and panic and chaos and all these things happening all over the world. I'm just not equipped and I don't know what to do. And the most underlined Bible verse kind of speaks to the same thing, because this was underlined the most.
7: It's Philippians 4, 6, and 7. Don't worry about anything. Instead, pray about everything. Tell God what you need and thank him for all he has done. Then you will experience God's peace, which exceeds anything we can understand. His peace will guard your hearts and minds as you live in Christ Jesus. And you guys, one of my favorite parts of this verse is where it talks about how God's peace is something that exceeds anything we can understand. And those of you who've had those heart-wrenching moments where literally it takes your breath away, like you've had such a great loss, or you've just experienced heartbreak beyond anything that you could ever even imagine. And in that moment, when you really turned to the Lord, you had a supernatural peace that you can't even explain. And I know we've had that in our life, and we're going to share a little bit about that. But that's the thing about God's peace, is it's not really how the world defines peace. Because the world says you can only have peace when there's no chaos, or you can only have peace when everything's going exactly as you would like it to go. But the truth is, every time we read about peace in the Bible, it really has nothing to do with our circumstances. And I take great comfort in the fact that we have a God, we have a Savior, who is always all too ready to give us peace in the midst of it. And you guys, sometimes he provides peace by changing our circumstances, but most of the time, It has nothing to do with that change of circumstances, but everything to do with the presence. Just his presence. Of knowing that we're not alone. Of knowing that he never wastes our pain. Of knowing that he really is the Prince of Peace in our life.
6: And so how do we get it? How do we keep it? Peace, as the Bible describes it, is this. It's a gift from God that we must pursue, promote, and protect. Something that Jesus, the Prince of Peace, wants you to have in your marriage and in your heart and in your home, even in those brokenhearted seasons. Because, as the Bible says, he is near to the brokenhearted. He rescues those whose spirits are crushed. So while we have God's presence with us all the time, it's like the Bible saying we can experience God's presence in our life in a very unique way in those moments of heartbreak. And in those moments where it seems like everything is upside down, that's where we can sense our Savior most. He's always with us. He's omnipresent. He's always with us. But he says, I'm going to give you this extra portion of my grace and my presence in those moments when you need it most. I heard this mom who had 15 children one time being interviewed, and they asked, how do you love all your children the same? And she said, I don't love them all the same. And it kind of took the interviewer back. And the interviewer said, well, which one do you love the most? And she said, whichever one is hurting the most. And I think it's kind of a picture of the heart of God, our perfect, compassionate Father, that yes, he loves us all with a limitless love, but yet there's this special place in his heart that's just for those of his children in those moments where my kid's hurting.
7: Yes.
6: I mean, to me, one of the shortest verse in the Bible is so comforting. It just says Jesus wept. And it reminds me that we've got a Savior who's not distant from our pain. He knows what that feels like. And in our moments of tear and in our moments of pain, he is there to give us peace. Jesus says this, peace I leave with you. My peace I give to you. I do not give as the world gives. So don't let your hearts be troubled and do not be afraid. And Ashley did a kind of a word study a few years back on what that peace, what shalom really means, and discovered something that to me was just, it completely changed the way that I saw peace, because I used to see it the way she described a lot of us seeing it. It's just the absence of trouble. Mm-hmm. And there's always trouble around, and yet God calls us to live perpetually in peace. And I didn't understand what that looked like until she kind of did this deep dive into the Old Testament, and it was mind-blowing for me.
7: Yes. Years ago, I wrote a book called Peace Pirates, and I just have always longed to have God's peace in my life, like most of us in this room. And I, you know, after I went through my anxiety and depression battle, especially, I just really was like, how can I keep God's peace in my life? So I knew that the original Hebrew word for peace is shalom. And so when I went to those ancient Hebrew word pictures to see how they would have written shalom to each other, I found this, and they're going to put the picture on the screen here. So if you want to write this down, this is something that has meant the world to me. I still wear it on my wrist because I want to remember the meaning of what God's peace actually is in our lives. And it means this. God's peace is breaking the authority established by chaos. Breaking the authority established by chaos. And so when you really look at what that meaning is and how those Hebrews understood what their maker really meant when he talked about peace in their lives, when they would hear about God's peace in their lives, it meant nothing about the circumstances and everything about who is the authority in their life. So in essence, it's really about God being our authority and not letting anything else be our authority in our life. So we can't allow that addiction to be the authority in our life. We say, God, break this addiction, and you be the authority over my life so I don't feel like I'm thrown to and fro by the chaos in my life. It means breaking the anger that is in your home, not allowing that anger to be the authority, not allowing that to change how you think about your spouse and how you think about your circumstances, but allowing God to be your authority, where he says you're a masterpiece, that he has good plans for you. Yes, there are real diagnoses that we all face, but we cannot allow it to be our authority. We must say, God, you are still my authority. We know you don't waste pain. Lord, be the king over my life. And the more we keep on surrendering our lives to him and saying, God, you are the one, you are the authority over my life, the more we will experience his peace. And I don't know about you, but I think that's amazing. Because to me, that says that we can get through anything. That says that we always have a Savior right there for us. But it does taking us pursuing, promoting, and protecting the peace in our hearts and homes. But it starts with full surrender. And you guys, I know this isn't easy. It's so easy as human beings to be taken back by the circumstances that come our way. It's so easy to allow the enemy to let shame set in. But you guys, shame is not meant to be a staying place. It's a place of conviction, that leads to repentance, literally going the other way, walking away from the thing that is keeping you in shame. But it takes us recognizing what that thing is to be able to walk in that freedom.
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3: Welcome back to Focus on the Family with Jim Daly. Let's return now to the presentation from the Willises as Dave reflects on Ashley's insights.
6: When she discovered that, it kind of helped the scales fall off my eyes to experience God's peace in a new way and the gift of that, to realize I don't have to be ever controlled or defined or ruled by any of the circumstances, any of the chaos that's happening outside in the world, because none of that is my authority. And it's just a reminder to me when I'm feeling fear or uncertainty or anxiety about that chaos or about whatever I might be facing, to run back into the arms of my Savior and remind myself that, Lord, you're my authority. You're my God. You're the one who's bigger than everything that I'm facing, and you love me more than I can imagine. And this pain that I'm facing is a temporary pain, because that's the promise we have as Christians. Every pain will ever face is a temporary pain, and every joy we'll ever experience is an eternal joy. And when we keep that perspective, it helps us to get through those difficult seasons, to know this too shall pass, this is temporary. And yet we have a very real enemy who does everything he can to try to make us feel overwhelmed by whatever is happening around us. Because that's part of his game plan. He wants you to feel overwhelmed, isolated, alone, in shame, in bondage, in guilt, and to make you feel like the chaos has completely taken over. You know, we saw a visual reminder of this, you know, on a trip. We took a big birthday trip for Ashley a while back and went to a place we'd always wanted to go. And we're hiking through a forest in Costa Rica, which is just a beautiful place.
7: It is.
6: And so we were there hiking around, and we came across this big tree. And Ashley asked the tour guide, said, "What's up with this tree?"
7: Yeah.
6: And when he explained it, I don't know, it kind of was like a reinforcement of some of these principles. It ties into this.
7: I said, "Can you tell me more about it?" And he's like, "I'm so glad you asked me about this, because this tree is considered to be kind of a freak of nature." And he said, "It's actually a symbiotic tree. The tree that you're looking at used to have a host tree inside of it." And I was like, "What do you mean?" And he said, "Well, we actually call this tree the strangler tree." And he said, "And here's why. So the strangler tree forms a root system close to a healthy tree or host tree. And when it realizes that healthy tree has a good light source, good water source, good air source, and good nutrients, it basically kind of slivers its root towards the tree and tries to act like it's just being a friend of that tree. And scientists literally refer to what the strangler tree does to the host tree as nature's unwanted hug," which I just thought was really sweet and kind of creepy. But anyway, so he's basically going up near that tree like, "Hey, can I just, you know, can I get some of this sunlight with you? I just need a little bit, and maybe just a little bit of your water." And little by little, that strangler tree goes around and around and around, and its root system just keeps on getting tighter and tighter and tighter around the host tree before the host tree even realizes it. And it forms this fortress around it, like in that picture. And eventually, it sucks the life out of the host tree and literally chokes it out and takes all of its water source, all of its light source, all of the nutrients, and the very air that it needs to survive. And as I was looking at this, it reminded me of another thing I found in my research when I was researching shalom. And I found this other Hebrew word that is very closely related to shalom, and it's the word shalal. It's spelled S-H-A-L-A-L. It's taking authority or seizing authority by destructive means. Yeah. So when I saw that strangler tree, I was like, well, there's Shalal. There's a physical example in nature of what Shalal is. And, you know, thankfully, we don't have to be like that strangler tree, but I do feel like there's things in our life that are like strangler trees. There's things in our life, relationships in our life, habits in our life that are literally sucking the very life out of us. And the enemy would love for us to believe that we've got to have to be like that healthy tree and allow these things to overtake us. But we have a God that says he is greater, that there is nothing that he cannot overcome. There is nothing in our life that he cannot help us with. But we have to be able to recognize it. And it takes us being mindful and saying, Lord, search my heart. And even as a married couple, Lord, search our hearts. Please reveal the strangler trees in our life. Because just like that strangler tree was so crafty with that host tree, there's little blind spots in our life where we get going on autopilot and we're just trucking along. And before you know it, there's this thing in our life and we're like that host tree. And we're all of a sudden, it's like we have this fortress around us and we can't really think clearly and we can't really see clearly. And our relationship is a little bit rocky and we're like, what happened? And that's why we got to keep rooted and surrendered to the Lord, because he will help us to see what these things are. And I'm telling y'all, we have a powerful God that comes in and rescues us and busts up that root system and says, he is my child, she is my child, stop messing with my kids.
9: That's right.
7: And I just want to say this, that we have a God that, you know, we know in the Word it says he raises dead things to life. Well, he raises dead marriages to life. Like, you might have come to this conference and felt like this is our last ditch effort. We're going to go through the motions. We're going to say we did it. You know, we went through the motions. We tried. But I want you to know that God has you here for a reason, because he wants to give you something new. He is doing something new for you. And he is bringing you new life. And he can take your marriage to a place that you never thought it could go. But it takes time. It takes also honesty. It takes vulnerability and being willing to reveal the strangler trees in your life and allow God to do the work that he needs to do to make you healthy once again.
6: And that's a powerful and beautiful picture of what God wants for all of us. And so how do we get there? We remember to embrace peace when we remember we don't have to carry our burdens alone. And in marriage especially, we should never carry our burdens alone. So you have a burden bearer in Christ and also in your spouse. First in Christ, Jesus said, come to me all who are weary and carry heavy burdens, and I will give you rest. That our Savior is calling us to him and saying, let me take that weight off your shoulders. You were never meant to carry it. Let me carry that for you. As you just put your trust and your hope in me, let me walk with you through this. And then within marriage, we should do this, carry each other's burdens. And in this way, you will fulfill the law of Christ. That your joys in marriage, when you share your joys, the joys get twice as joyful. And in marriage, when you share your burdens, the burdens get less than half as heavy. Because when we're sharing each other's burdens, it makes the load much easier to bear. And like Ashley said yesterday, that's why there's never just his burden or her burden. It's always ours. It's always something we're going to face together. And I think that we miss out on that sometimes because we're prone to focus on the wrong things. Like, the enemy is a great distractor, and he wants to get your eyes focused on the wrong things. He wants your eyes focused on everything that you feel is wrong with your spouse, or everything they're doing that annoys you, or everything that's chaotic out in the world, or everything that you feel is wrong with yourself. And we've got to sometimes start by shifting our perspective and say, Lord, help me to be Philippians 4:8. Let me fix my mind and my thoughts on that which is good and beautiful and pleasing and excellent and worthy of praise. It doesn't mean I put my head in the sand and pretend like the problems aren't there, but it lets me look at those struggles with the right perspective. We've got to be able to put our perspective and our eyes on the right thing, because you're going to find whatever you keep looking for. Jesus said, whatever you keep seeking is what you will find. So if you're always looking for a reason to be stressed, you're going to find reasons to be stressed. If you're always looking for those annoying things your spouse does, then those annoying things your spouse does are all you're going to see. But if you switch your perspective and say, Lord, help me to see the reasons to be thankful. Help me to see the reasons to be joyful, God. Help me to be reminded of your promises. Help me to put my eyes on the right place. Because sometimes we don't know, Lord, where do you want me to fix my focus? Where should I be looking? Because there's all different kinds of things competing for my attention. And help my eyes, my heart, to be drawn to what you want me to focus on.
7: Yeah.
6: And where he's going to draw your eyes over and over again is to that which is good and lovely and pleasing and excellent, worthy of praise. And when he draws your mind to something that's negative within yourself, it's because it's the Holy Spirit's way of conviction to say, I'm drawing your eyes here because even though it's uncomfortable, it's a place where I want to work in
7: right.
6: you.
7: Yes.
6: It's a place where I want to come alongside you and bring healing. When he draws your eyes to something that's broken in the marriage, it's because he's saying, you know, this is a problem you guys have let grow worse by completely avoiding it. And I want you to, as a team, come alongside me and let me carry you through this. But this is something that has to be addressed, because until you deal with this, mm-hmm. it's going to be what's holding you back. And so part of our prayer should always be, Lord, don't let me have blind spots. Show me what within me you need me to work on, what within our marriage you need me to work on, but help me always to defer to kindness mm-hmm. and to look for the good in my spouse and to be their biggest encourager and not their biggest critic. Some people, have you ever been around somebody who acts like criticism is their spiritual gift? Have you ever been around these folks? They'll make it churchy. They won't call it criticism. They'll call it discernment. I'm just discerning. I can tell everything that's wrong with you. It's like, that's not a spiritual gift. You're being a jerk and making it sound churchy. But encouragement is a spiritual gift. And it's one we're called to give. We've got to be each other's biggest encouragement.
3: And that's where we'll end this message from Dave and Ashley Willis, speaking at Church of the Highlands in Birmingham, Alabama, on today's episode.

0: raising four kids, I've spoken to your counselors for prayer and received so much support, as well as several helpful books. A few years ago, my grown daughters called Focus for prayer and advice on a situation that involved a family conflict. I was so blessed that they, too, looked to Focus on the Family for counsel. Thank you for being there for all of us. And that's amazing.
1: It really is. What a testimony to God's goodness to use this ministry to make generational impact.
0: Yeah, and we can't do it alone. We thank the Lord for the work he's done through our counselors, and we are also thankful to the families that regularly donate to support the ministry and that counseling work. You're making it possible to help other families like Betsy's. And if you haven't given to Focus, may I ask you to consider doing so. You can do ministry by financially supporting us. I believe that's how the Lord sees it. I will commit to running Focus effectively and efficiently so you can do ministry through it. The best way to help us is with a monthly pledge. It doesn't have to be a large amount. It's the consistency that helps us balance our budget and plan for future outreach. And when you make a monthly pledge of any amount, we'd like to send you a book written by Ashley Willis called Peace Pirates, Conquering the Beliefs and Behaviors That Steal Your Treasure in Motherhood. As the mother of four boys, Ashley has a lot of experience in this area. And if you can't make a monthly pledge right now, we understand. We can also send you the book for a one-time gift of any amount.
1: Yeah, take the next step in pursuing shalom in your home with this great book from Ashley Willis. 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I'm John Fuller, inviting you back as we help you and your family thrive in Christ.

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2: You want to make your home a really welcome place for your kids to have their friends over. And then you get to see what they're like and be the carpooling mom or dad, you know, where you're driving them places and they're going to forget you're there. And they have all these conversations going on. My wife was great with that, and she learned a lot.
0: That's Tim Shoemaker, and he and his son Mark join us today on Focus on the Family with Jim Daly. Thanks for being here. I'm John Fuller.
3: You know, John, it is a great opportunity to find a way to communicate truth to your teens on some of those big conversations that you need to have. But today we want to discuss how to get your frame of mind in a place to identify when that opportunity comes, not just on that big talk. We always refer to it as the big talk, but all the other talks that need to be brought up about spiritual development and loving the Lord and how to treat people and all the sacred things that we want to communicate.
0: Mm-hmm. Yeah, we have to be ready, as you said, and we have two great guests to help us understand how to have those conversations. Tim Shoemaker is an author, speaker, and writing coach, and he and his wife, Cheryl, have three adult sons, three daughters-in-law, and 12 grandchildren. One of his sons, Mark, joins us today. And Mark is a campus pastor at the Bridge Community Church in Illinois. And together, this father-son duo has written a book called What to Say and How to Say It to Your Teen, A Parent's Guide to 30 Tricky Conversations. And we'll encourage you to get a copy of that book.
3: Tim and Mark, it's great to have you on Focus on the Family.
2: It's great to be here.
3: Yeah,
2: definitely.
3: It's fun. This is a great, I love these conversations because I think partly I'm eager to hear about it. I had that podcast.

0: sure when my boys were younger. I wanted to know, yeah, how are other people communicating with their children? What can I learn from it? So that's the spirit in which we're providing this discussion today. So when you look at 30 tricky conversations, is the one I just described the number one conversation? Or what would you say is the number one or two conversations when you look at tricky conversations?
1: That's probably not even one that we'd make the book as far as some of the things we have to talk about. There's cultural issues. There's those spiritual issues. There's spiritual life. We want to talk to them about the whole aspect of dating, especially in their teens.
0: That's,
1: you know,
0: a big one.
1: You know, what does it look like? Why do we date? You know, when are you ready to date? So many different things like that. Their personal habits, their emotions, their anxiety. So many kids are wrestling with that. Some of these things our kids are going to hide from us. They're going to mask it. But they're thinking about it. We need to talk about it.
0: Yeah. Let me ask you this. I mean, we're getting into deep waters already. If a parent listening or watching doesn't have that relationship with their teenager, what are one or two things they can do to turn that ship toward a relationship of trust for that young teen?
1: Boy, if they don't have it, and I'd love to hear Mark's thoughts on that, but to me, if they don't have that, I'd be honest about it. I wouldn't just gloss over it like that isn't a thing and all of a sudden try to be this great friend and I'm there.
0: Yeah, you can't be just the friend.
1: Yeah, so I think I'd fess up. I'd have that conversation, say, you know what, I feel like I haven't been there for these things and I want to do better. And maybe I would even ask that teen for some ideas. I would certainly want to talk to some other, maybe some parents. In my case, I'd talk to my wife. Because she's going to have insight, say, hey, you know, if I've been missing it. And then another quick thing, Jim, is we have so many distractions, right? Maybe I've got a habit with my phone. I've got to put that away.
0: Make time to build the relationship with your son or daughter. Let me ask you this. When a teen breaks that trust, you know, the whole bond is built on trust. Hopefully you as a parent are doing all the right things. But, you know, there may come a time when that teen breaks your trust as a parent. They borrowed the car, something happened, they didn't tell you about it. I mean, it can be all sorts of situations again, or they went to the party that you told them not to go to, whatever that might be. What do we do as a parent in that situation to continue to build relationship, but also have the boundaries? Back to your, it's not being just a friend.
2: Yeah.
0: What do you do, Tim?
1: Reminds me of a time I'd messed up. I was 17. And
0: have you heard the story, Mark?
2: I've only heard the story, but I actually don't know what's in it or behind it.
0: Yeah, here we go.
1: So I had messed up. It was like the worst mess up of my life to that point. And, you know, I had thought I can get away with it. You know, I'd underestimated the conviction of the Holy Spirit, right? And so then I confessed. I talked to my mom, and then, of course, there was going to be a talk with my dad. But the way my dad handled it was so good. I saw he was disappointed. He didn't yell. But I remember him, we sat around the kitchen table. My siblings were downstairs, you know. And he said, you know what, I don't know if I should hit you or what, Tim. And in my mind, I'm thinking, hit me, hit me. I would feel better, you know, because I felt so guilty. I hurt him. I saw the disappointment. That, to me, was the worst thing. I disappointed my dad. And it turned me. He may not have known it. And that would be encouragement for your parents, too. I mean, that are listening. My dad probably went to bed thinking he was a failure, you know? But he instead talked to me about not how bad I was, but, Tim, this isn't you. This isn't the you that I know you want to be. You made a bad choice, you know? And boy, I wanted to build it back. I didn't want to disappoint him again. And so, yeah, that was some experience I had with that. How a dad handled it. He didn't have anything fancy to say. His love came through, not anger.
0: But also his disappointment.
1: Oh,
0: and that's
1: man.
0: Okay.
1: Oh, that was powerful.
0: In the book, you use a scuba diving analogy about these tough conversations. How does that connect to this moment?
1: Well, when you take a dive, you generally have a goal. Maybe you're over a reef. You want to see fish. You want to see shark. Maybe you want to see a wreck. There's always something you really want to do. And that can become the primary reason for your dive, but you've got to change that. Your primary goal on every dive has got to be to come back safely, you and your buddy. And so anything else is secondary. So when I'm down there and maybe my judgment isn't as good, I don't want my first goal to be to find that shark or to find that whatever, because I might make a bad judgment. But if my first priority is to come back safely, me and my buddy, that changes. I might not see what I was hoping to see on this dive, but I'm going to come back safe. Primary goal hit. Same thing with a conversation with our kids. Primary goal. You want to come back from this conversation, these tricky conversations, safe, you and your team. You know, you don't want to be burning bridges. You don't want to be taking shots at them. You don't want to bully them. You don't want to hurt the relationship you want to build it.
0: Mark, and I love that analogy, actually. I'm not a diver, but I can grab the concepts. Yeah. Mark, in those moments when parents have to have that tough conversation about something, a behavioral issue, an incident, whatever it might be, you can't let it go, shouldn't let it go, and need to use it as a teaching point. How do you, now you have kids too, right?
2: Yeah.
0: All under 12, so you're right around the corner.
2: Yeah, I'm starting to get into this a little bit more.
0: No, it's really good. And you're speaking to us from that perspective, both as the son growing up under Tim, and then the father who's about to enter the teen years with your kids being 12 and under. But in that context, how do you think a parent needs to frame it for themselves as they go into those tough conversations, because it's so easy to come out with conflict, and that then becomes the beginning, potentially, the beginning of trouble in the relationship that could be end in rebellion over, you know, 3-4 years.
2: Yeah.
0: How would you coach a parent to prepare themselves for that? Not just for conflict, but for positive conversation.
2: I think some of it is the mindset going into it, that this isn't about winning an argument or being smarter in that moment, and so it's kind of just come to my side and I'll show it by just proving that I'm right in that moment. And so I think going into it with the objective, like he's saying, of coming back both of you together, but also, what do I want them to really get? Where do I want their heart to be at the end of this? Knowing that this one talk doesn't have to be the full talk. I don't have to move them the entire way in this conversation exactly to where I am right now, but this is a process. And so I think approaching with that mindset, making sure you're praying about it before you go into it, giving yourself time to prep, I think is huge. And really thinking through it, praying through it, talking to other people.
0: Well, what are my goals? What do I want to achieve in this discussion?
2: Yeah, where do I want the heart to be in it? Yeah.
0: It's hard to do because emotionally you're probably amped up because you're upset.
2: Yeah.
0: But man, the better way, think of the Lord talking to people that were antagonistic to him. He is the Son of God, and they're accusing him of being of the devil and other things. Think of the patience he needed to deal with these people. Mm-hmm. I mean, you have no clue what you're talking about. Mm-hmm. And, you know, but he never really expressed it that way. You know, he would ask questions. Let me ask you this. I mean, in that moment, a parent can sound like a bully, you know, trying to win the argument, but lose the battle overall. What are some common phrases or habits we shouldn't employ in that moment? Just teach us what the don'ts are, and then we'll go to the do's.
1: Anything that we would do that would exasperate them, you know, pushing their buttons, hitting them with a, you always do this or you never do that.
0: That's an easy one.
1: Yeah, real easy for us to do. I think a real don't that we have to be careful of is interrupting. It's already thinking we know their motives behind whatever it was that they did, and so we assign that motive to them, and we've already got them figured out. Hey, only God knows the heart. You might make a guess, but that exasperates our kids if they think that, you know, the jury is already fixed or whatever in that. So these are things that we want to be careful. They're conversation killers.
0: Yeah.
1: And that is a form of bullying.
0: I don't know that this is mostly dads, but I think sarcasm is a really important one, because I think we go there. It's almost like relief to us to put it in that context.
1: Belittling.
0: What does that sound like, sarcasm toward a teen in a moment of desperation?
2: Oh, boy. It's like, here we go. Okay. Like, mm-hmm. I knew you were going to say that. Some of it is sarcasm, even, I think, of, like, facial expressions, too, where it's communicating you're not really listening, and I'm like three steps ahead of you. And so that's, I think, what the sarcasm is doing, and it then you're just shutting them down, really. Like, yeah. And you're really not going to be able to really learn really where they're at and then what they actually need to hear from you, which is what's wild about that with the sarcasm and some of those conversation killers. It does feel good for us. Sorry, I kind of just jumped in here.
0: No, it's good.
2: You feel pretty good about it in that moment, but you're hijacking the conversation because now they think you're not really listening. And I saw this with students a lot, where then it's like, and now I don't actually know where they're at. And now I don't actually know what I need to say and what they need to hear and where to take this next, you know? And so, yeah.
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0: Let's hit some of the positive sides. I like the first one you talk about, pray.
2: Yeah.
0: You know, I think when we're in the heat of the moment, even thinking of something that happened 3 days ago, as you begin to think of that interaction with your child, with your teen, your energy can come up. So the idea of praying ahead of time might not be the first thing you think about, but it probably is. I would say it definitely is the first thing you should do. Beyond pray, then what's another of the to-dos?
1: Another one is, and I think Mark mentioned it, get reinforcements. See if you can get somebody else to pray for you. You only need one, but get a prayer warrior and say, hey, I'm going to have a tricky conversation. Would you be praying for my heart and for their heart in this conversation? I think that'd be, and then think about your atmosphere. Where are you going to have this conversation and when? Mm-hmm. Because you think about it, you pick the wrong place and time to do it, and your conversation just got a lot harder.
0: And so much of that is the opposite of what we just talked about. Put your phone away, resist the urge to interrupt. You know, it's the opposite of what we just said, you know.
1: Yeah.
0: And that's important.
2: Yeah, I love the atmosphere one. How many times that's helped me in our conversations when you talked to me about sex. I still remember we were driving to Wisconsin.
0: You will always remember this conversation.
2: I will. And it was so helpful that we were driving because I could just look out the window the whole time. And
0: you
2: were like,
0: trapped.
2: Yeah, I was all of a sudden very interested in the countryside, you know.
0: look at that tree.
2: Yeah.
0: Look at that. Yeah.
2: But it helps so much, you know, and we talk about that in the book and try to offer different suggestions of when you're in different, you know, sometimes it's a restaurant. And I think that communicates something. There's value that is shown to a teenager to bring them out and to have a conversation there. Maybe it's a walk and you're shoulder to shoulder and you're having that conversation there. There's a lot of different thoughts that we've put into atmosphere.
0: You know, one of the core things, and we've done a couple of shows with Heather Holloman. If you haven't heard those, I'd get the app and go listen to them because she's really good. She's a professor at Penn State. And she talks about effective communication, how to listen, how to ask questions that actually draw people's hearts out, which, again, is another Jesus trait.
2: Yeah. Yeah.
0: But for a parent to do that with the teen, speak to the importance of understanding how to engage and listen without being three steps ahead. Don't go there. Just listen. How important is that? And how do you do that? Because I've already got the answer, Mark.
2: Yeah. I think it's being a student of your kids as well as you know them on so many different things. And a lot of our conversations here as we're trying to talk through how to have them start with a good question to try to get them to talk about it. It feels a little bit like a softer entrance ramp, too, into the conversation as well. Mm-hmm. We're not just coming in hot with what we want to say on it, but we want to hear where they're at. And as they're talking about it, I'm not just thinking about my objective and where I'm going to take them, but thinking really of the best route to get there based on what they're saying, based on what they're struggling with, based on what their fears are, or maybe their understanding or lack of understanding of the Bible in that situation as they're talking about it. So we're listening for all those things to think about how best to answer.
0: Yeah, that's really good.
5: It is. So I need some help for a friend, we'll say, who feels like during those years, those teen years, there was a loss of respect. My friend needed to be respected. So give me a script for reintroducing the respect that I would like to see in the conversations that we have that doesn't happen. I get the eye rolls, the shutdown, the put down, the ugh.
1: Yeah. You know, if you can go back and try to figure out when you started losing the respect, I think that would be an important thing. And sometimes they won't tell you, but if they see that you know it, you realize it, and, you know, somewhere along the line, I lost something. And I want to earn it back. And if you can help me, you know, what is Dad missing? What have I missed here? How can we build this back? But I'd also ask somebody else, you know, if you can ask your wife, if you can ask somebody else who might have some insight, maybe you're going to go to the youth pastor. They might have opened up, and they've said some things, and now at least you can know where to begin.
0: Oh, it's so true. You know, I don't know if it's an idiom, an axiom, whatever. You know, respect is earned. Mm. Mark, I'd love to hear from you in terms of how does a father earn that respect rather than just expect it to be given? Because I'm your dad.
2: Yeah.
0: Do so because I told you to do so kind of thing. I mean, there is a responsibility on our part as being the fathers.
2: Yeah.
0: To earn that respect from their kids. Now, people are right now going, what? That should just be given. But I don't think so. I think if you're mistreating your child, you're saying they should respect that?
2: Right.
0: No way.
2: So for me, I think it was a few things, but it's seeing his daily habits, who he was, his character in and out, being real and authentic in all those moments of life. I think some of it, especially as I'm getting into teenagers, I'm seeing he's teaching me and taking time to teach me how to be a man, which means he's passing that off to me, which helps me respect him more because now it's not a fight for me to prove myself to you. Mm. When I turned 18, and he made a big deal about it leading up into it, it was this rite of passage night and invited a bunch of men into the room. And it helps me respect him when he's encouraging me on my road to be a man. And he's talking like that to me. But he's got to be living it himself. He lived in a way and continues to that I strive to want to be. As a student pastor, I saw parents and students wrestle with this a lot. And what was so sad is I would be hearing from the students. They wanted to respect their parents. That's what was grieving them.
0: It's like built into their heart to want to.
2: And that was like at the center of what was so difficult for them. So while maybe the parents and me initially, all I'm hearing is the anger at all these things that the parents were doing or the dad was doing that was unfair or whatever, as harsh of a critic as they might have been as of their parent, at the core of that was just a disappointment of who they wanted them to be. And I will say I did see many times parents earn that back, dads earn that back because they noticed it and they saw and they started new habits. I do think they're forgiving in that way. Not every time, and it might take longer in some situations than others, but I've seen it. I've seen that be built back up.
0: Yeah, and it's so critical. And, you know, this idea between behavior engagement, if I could call it that, versus heart development, and it seems so subtle, but it's so important because if we're just on the behavioral modification, do this, don't do that, and we're zapping the mice in our teenager, we don't get the heart.
2: Right.
0: They don't understand the whys. And I mean, it is so critical to explain the whys, the heart attitude, and to develop that, because if you can catch that at the front of the fountain, the trailhead of the river, right?
2: Yeah.
0: If you can catch that, then the behavior will come. And the scripture says that, you know, from out of the heart flows your words and your life attitude. Mm-hmm. So the goal here, I think, for us as parents with teens is to teach the heart, and then the behavior should come.
2: Yeah.
0: As opposed to just concentrating on behavior.
2: That's all of it. And that's one of the reasons why we recommend having follow-up conversations afterwards. it might feel like a relief when you get through the conversation. You're like, oh, good, we did that. But it's not just for the sake of having the conversation. It's the heart you want.

0: see that. So a great way to take the temperature of the heart is to come back to it later. And a week later, check in with a really good question. How's that going? How's that new habit you wanted to do? Or how's, because we really do want to see the heart changing in that.
1: So true. You know, another area that we should cover is getting to know the friends of your sons and daughters. But to go out of your way, Jean and I give Jean a lot of credit. She's great when the boys, you know, when their friends would come over. You know, she'd give them a big hug and say, it's so good to have you at the house. And we thank the world of your mom and dad, and all positive.
0: Yeah.
1: And I think that just helps. It helps set an environment. And even with some of that, you know, having conversations with those friends that maybe those friends aren't even having with their parents.
0: Yeah.
1: And you got to tread gently in that area. But it's nice to have that relationship. Speak to the importance of that.
2: You know, I love what you said about with Jean and the kids being there. And you want to make your home a really welcome place for your kids to have their friends over. And then you get to see what they're like and be the carpooling mom or dad, you know, where you're driving them places and they're going to forget you're there. And they have all these conversations going on. My wife was great with that. And she learned a lot.
1: Now, let me ask right at the end here, the perhaps most important question for that parent with their teen. Everything we've talked about, they've winced. Oh, I did bully. I remember bullying. I remember using sarcasm. What I used it as an escape. I didn't know what to do. You know, whatever justification they're giving, and they're hearing this conversation going, man, that's me. That's what I've done as a dad. That's what I've done as a mom. What do they do to reset that with their 15-year-old today? I mean, tonight around the dinner table, what do we do differently?
0: I would start with the apology there. And to be able to acknowledge it, and that does go a long way, obviously backed up by how you live and stuff like that. I'd be careful not to make grand promises of like, I'm never going to do that again. Correct. Or whatever, because then you're just going to add to it when you do mess up again. But I think that humility has a way of tearing down some of the walls of maybe resentment that have built up over time. But that apology goes a long way, I think. And then,
1: I agree.
0: Yeah, what would you do after that?
2: Well, then I'm gonna make sure I remember. So I'm gonna write notes. If I'm coming into the house or the kids are coming in, whatever, it's a time to remember, okay, God, help me have the heart. You know, I'm surrendering to you. Holy Spirit, work in me to be the man that I need to be for them, because this is way beyond me. This is about their heart and about their future and about their relationship with God. All of that is on the line, because if we break those communication things with them, they'll talk to somebody, but just not us.
1: Yeah, it's so true. Well, this has been great. Tim and Mark, what a wonderful discussion and a great book, What to Say and How to Say It to Your Teen, A Parent's Guide to 30 Tricky Conversations. And we barely scratched the surface. Let me turn to the listeners. Focus on the Family is here. We're here to help you and your family to thrive in Christ. That's our goal. That's our mission every day. And we want to equip you, mom and dad, as you're raising the future generation. We offer a library of trusted resources, articles, programs like this one, videos, and more. You can find that really in something we're calling Age and Stage. And that's when you have children, 0 to 18, come to the website, find Age and Stage, put in your children's birthday, and we'll send you every week information on how to parent that 3-year-old, that 15-year-old, all the way up to 18. And it is great content for you. And we also have Tim and Mark's wonderful book, What to Say and How to Say It to Your Teen, A Parent's Guide to 30 Tricky Conversations. 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
12: Back in February, the federal government announced that it was calling all federal employees to return to their offices for a minimum of 4 days a week starting in July. A letter posted on the Treasury Board of Canada's website says it will be engaging with bargaining agents to seek their input on implementing this plan. Government executives would also be returning to the office for the full 5 days, the letter said. At the time, civil servants only have to come into the office 3 days a week. If you've ever shared the gospel with anyone, the good news they have never heard before, and it dawns on them that Jesus loves them and died to remove their sin and shame, you know it's like a light switch has been turned on in their hearts and minds. This is the power of the gospel, the power to cleanse, set free, transform. Paul speaks to this in 2 Thessalonians 2:14. He called you to this through our gospel that you might share in the glory of our Lord Jesus Christ. God calls us through the living power of the gospel. That call is not merely an invitation. It is a divine summons into transformation, into belonging, and into purpose shaped by grace. It calls us to Jesus and to a life that has purpose, meaning, direction. A life called by God is never ordinary. It is anchored in Christ's glory and sustained by his faithful grace each step of the journey. Walk today with confidence, knowing the one who calls you also keeps you and will complete his purpose in you. I'm Bob Beasley, and these have been Words from the Heart.
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15: 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I'm speaking with Roland Trujillo, the host of Shedding Shackles. Roland, I know that today's program is about recovery after a fall.
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15: Could you give your listeners a little glimpse into today's topic and maybe share a Bible verse?
16: Sure. The Bible verse is from Paul's letter to the Corinthians. He's talking about how Adam fell, but through Christ we are redeemed and we are saved and we are risen with him. And here's the verse, for in Adam all die, so in Christ all will be made alive. We've all fallen, every one of us, just like Adam and Eve did, we have all fallen. The answer is to find redemption and salvation from your falls, and it begins with a very simple thing, becoming a friend of your conscience. That's what we're going to be talking about.
15: Thanks, Roland, and thanks for what you do.
3: 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Today's topic is God is with you. And now, here's your Shedding Shackles host, Roland Trujillo.
16: Hi, everyone. Welcome. I'm stopping by to talk about the state of the average human being. And the average human being has fallen away from what they could have been had they never fallen away. Now, to a large extent, it's not our fault because we're born as fallen creatures. You remember the story. It began in the Garden of Eden when Adam doubted God and reached ambitiously, dreamily toward a goal that was put up for him. And then he lost what he had had. So Adam made the big mistake, and we are born of the lineage of Adam and Eve. That is our family tree. All of us, everyone, no matter where you're from, we're all of this family tree of fallen people. Adam doubted. Someone gave him a goal. He reached for the goal ambitiously. And then he lost what he had. How many of you have had something like that happen to you? They painted a picture, rosy picture of education. Oh, if you went to college and you got your degree and everything, how great it was going to be. And never turned out quite like you thought it would. And you left behind, what did you leave behind? You left behind your innocence, sometimes your family. You left behind the ideals. Oh, not quite, not yet. But as time goes by, you will find, as you continue to deteriorate, see, every time you reach ambitiously, every time you do something that's not wise or right or what the good Lord intended for you, then you take a step away from the straight and narrow. Wasn't the ancient Hebrew word for sin, wasn't it, to miss the mark? It was an archery term. Well, every time you miss the mark, even by just a little bit, your timing is off. You reach for the wrong thing at the wrong time. You say the wrong thing at the wrong time. People are real good at getting you excited about something, and they make promises, and they don't let you know everything that's wrong with it, what they're telling you, and you reach. You sign on the dotted line, you spend your money, you spend your life, you spend years. So it has happened to all of us, one way or another. It doesn't have to be going to college. It could be all kinds of stuff. It could be something that seemingly is good, seemingly something nice to do. But if it's not done out of wisdom, if it's not done intuitively, then it ends up not being so good. And you sit there wistfully years later and look back on what you had before and you've somehow lost it.
17: 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Shedding Shackles has been helping people cope with stress with principles of Christian stress management for over 34 years. So if you are stressed out, you will want to stay tuned to Shedding Shackles.
16: Oh yeah, I was going to go on to say that if you persist in this sort of thing, you lose your ideals too. You once had ideals, then you lose them. You become crass. You become more animal, more bestial, harder. See? So you've not improved. If you become a really ambitious, crafty, or selfish, whatever you become, you are less of a person, not more of a person. You're less of a human being. So you lost something. And then you remember when you were a kid, you saw adults sometimes, and they seemed so shallow. You know, they were talking about the weather or the economy, or they kept telling the same old stories over and over again. Somehow they weren't totally there. They weren't alive. They weren't spontaneous. And you couldn't help but feel sorry for them or have contempt for them. Or if they were lording it over you, of resenting them and looking down on them because they had become nothings in one way or another. Oh, and another way that you lose your character, you lose your ideals, you lose what you had before. Another way is by resenting and hating. That's right, and judging. Resenting and hating and judging. And you will lose what you had. As I said, you didn't begin life. Let me start all over again. You were born of the lineage of Adam and Eve, so you were already fallen. To some extent, you were born, but you had a latent potential, and you knew that. You sensed it, but somehow it got lost. And then people, they misled you, didn't they? They promised you something, and they didn't deliver. Or you followed them and then found out that they themselves were miserable, or they themselves didn't really know what they were talking. How many of you have, for example, join the world of business. All right, so you're a young person and you join the corporation and then you come in as a trainee. But how many of you, when you were still young, shortly after you had joined, maybe within the first year or so, you went to some staff meeting somewhere or something and you were sitting there in the evening, maybe having a drink or a beverage with one of the bosses, or a couple of the bosses were there. And you were this starry-eyed novice there, you know. And then they started talking. And pretty soon, it was revealed that somehow you find out that the person isn't happy. See? Or he regrets. He has regrets for having given up his life and traveled all over and left his family behind for days or weeks. All for the company, all for some goal. You find out that he's not happy. And that person might even try to warn you. See? So you sense that somehow you've been betrayed. But what do? You just keep on. But then, like I said, I was beginning to say earlier that you remember people that when you were a kid, you saw how shallow they had become. And you judged them. You look down on them. Maybe you resented them. But now, years later, you look at yourself, and that's what you've become. You, too, lost something through ambition or through resenting and hating. So, it's time to take stock of yourself and see if you couldn't yet regain what you had lost. Would that be nice? It would be. Wouldn't it be nice if you could be a success without having to give up your virtue and your innocence and your spontaneity, and if you didn't have to give that up for success, then you could have You could have it all then. Well, such a thing is possible, but it has to be done God's way. That's it. It's got to be done His way. And His way is not so difficult. You know, Christ said that my burden is easy and my yoke is light, or He said my yoke is light and my burden is easy. I can't remember exactly how He said it, but it's pretty clear what He's saying. So what's so hard about just living each moment properly and doing what you know is right in your heart? If you did that, then your life, like I was saying on the last program, then one note at a time, like an orchestra plays a symphony one note at a time, you would live each moment at a time, always with the backdrop, always kind of looking to the rightness of things and looking for truth. See, wanting truth, wanting to do what's right, not wanting to be right, but just wanting to do what's right. And occasionally having to say no to some tempting temptation. Occasionally just let it pass. All right?
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16: Oh, I wanted to talk about something right now while it comes to mind, because I rarely talk about it in this way, but I should. So I would like to just say that there's a true conscience and a false conscience. And you remember Daffy Duck in the cartoons, there was an angel on one shoulder and a devil on the other shoulder. An angel was saying one thing and the devil was saying something else. All right. So we all have a true conscience, and then there's a false conscience. All right. And one of the secrets to life is to learn how to distinguish between those two. All right. And then to move according to your true conscience, and stand back and observe and let pass the false conscience. Now, it can be very, very subtle, but I don't need to talk about various subtleties. I just need to make it quite clear. Your true conscience and your false, and a false conscience. Your true conscience is from God. That's where it comes from. It doesn't come from other people. It comes from God. Now, if other people say something that happens to be right, then you can see that what they're saying is right. You see in the light of your true conscience, which is a guiding light. It doesn't talk to you, and here's another clue. God rarely talks to us with words. Mostly, He shines a light on things, and then you can discern and see and quietly know and go one way and not the other because of the light shining on. You can see deception. That's all you need to see. You just see that something's not quite right. That's enough. That's all you need. It's enough for you to just quietly go a different way or have nothing to do with it or not be carried away with it or not believe it. You see what I mean? And sometimes something just sits right with you. Or somebody says something and you can see that it's true. Not because they said it, but because you see that it's true. Not because of who they are or how many degrees they have or how clever they are, how much money they have or anything at all, other than you can see that what they said is true. So that's your true conscience. It's wordless. It's silent. It's quiet. It's what you know in your heart. All right?
18: 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Just look for Shedding Shackles. Roland says that since his program is only on the radio once or twice a week, you really should check out the podcast so you can listen again. Thanks and blessings.
16: That's your true conscience. It's wordless. It's silent. It's quiet. It's what you know in your heart. And then there's a false conscience, and it operates mainly with words. It talks to you, and it casts doubt. It casts doubt. Once in a while, I know something or I realize something, and then inside there's something that wants to cast doubt on it, that's kind of saying with words, or maybe not with words exactly, but just somehow say, no, that's not right. Or it has some negative thing that it brings forth to cast doubt upon what's true. See? So that's the false conscience. And then the false conscience is also there sometimes you see something that's right, and then you're going to go that way, but then it tells you to go that way. Or it gives you an excuse for going that way, or it gives you a rationale for going that way. See, it's trying to piggyback on, it's trying to take control of what you're doing, so that when you do it, you don't do it because you simply see that is right, but because of the reason that it gave you. You see what I mean? So, like I said earlier, it can be very subtle, but in its most obvious form, it talks to you with words. You know, there is some kind of a temptation, and you know you shouldn't do it because you know it's not right. You know in your heart, nobody has to tell you, you just kind of know. You somehow know that it's not right. But then the false conscience says, well, you know, you're going to miss out on this once-in-a-lifetime opportunity. Everybody else is doing it. Nobody will know. It's not a big deal. If you don't do this, then you'll never have this chance again. Why not? Nobody respects you anyway. Nobody cares. They all put you down. This is your chance to express yourself, to prove that you can do it. See what I mean? It'll all these things. It'll throw a whole bunch of stuff up against the wall and see what sticks. And if you have any kind of a pride, any kind of a grudge against someone, any kind of a resentment, see, or any kind of a wound, a soul wound, then sometimes something that it puts out there sticks. See, it'll throw something at you, like maybe one time you had a chance to make the free throw, and if you made two free throws, you win the game. If you make one, the game is tied. If you miss the free throws, then you lose. The team will lose because it's all time is all gone. You get up to the line and you miss both of them, and the team loses. See, and if you resent that, it's painful. But if you really resent it and it becomes a big trauma, then later in life, that voice will be there and it'll talk to you and it'll say something like, you're going to mess this thing totally up. You know, you're a loser. You know, you're always going to lose. You're never going to. See, it'll do something like that. So if you're going to do the right thing, it tries to stop you. If you're going to do the wrong thing, it eggs you on to do it. So there it is. It's that voice. You have to learn how to see that it's not you. See that it doesn't have your best interests at heart, and that it's not credible. And you just don't follow it. You don't struggle with it. You don't argue. See, that's another trick. It's starting to argue. It wants to pull you down into some argument. So then you start arguing with it. So you just watch it and let it pass and do the right thing, or don't do the wrong thing. See, a lot of times life is so simple. Just don't do the wrong thing. See, And if you need a reason for doing something, that's probably not the right thing. If you need an excuse or a justification, then it's probably not. So you go through life and you live your life spontaneously. You see something to do and you do it. You know, you can lend a helping hand, you lend a helping hand. All right. But that voice will always be there and it'll say, oh, it'll say something. You have to learn how to identify that misleading voice and just pay it no mind. All right. Just dismiss it. It's not credible. It's a liar. It throws facts at you. It may even throw religious verses at you. See, it's real good at using religious verses to either condemn you, to try to make you feel condemned, or to excuse, or to subtly twist something, see, to twist it so that you have a wrong idea about something. So life is so simple if you learn how to be close to your intuition, close to what you know in your heart, which is from God. You stay close to that. Your life will then be built in a most beautiful way. Now, most of us have messed up. We fell away from it. We did wrong things. We ran and we tried to hide from what we did. But at some point, if you face the music and stop running, stop hiding, stop looking for comfort from the world, stop looking to emotions to rise up to support what you have become by way of reaching for the wrong thing, based on all this false guidance coming through other people or through your mind, it's not really you, then you learn how to return to your intuition and live intuitively, live with conscience, with your conscience. Let your conscience be your guide.
19: Many people can be careful once, but can you exercise care every single day? Awesome. I'm Jeremiah Trujillo. On New Year's Day, I was careful to treat others well and made a good plan with my dad. That was a great strategy. But later on this year, I might mess up because I'm not being as careful. Most mistakes happen when someone is careless. During the COVID pandemic, the divorce rate went down. That was because couples realized that they would have to spend a lot more time together and treated each other better as a result. When you are careful not to spend money, you'll build greater wealth. Do this, and you'll be more awesome.
16: And the other thing, I have to repeat this again because some of you are new to the program. Intuition and conscience are the same. It's the same thing. It's the same source. It's from God. It's intuition. It's present sight and foresight. It's only when you stray from it that it becomes conscience, which is 20/20 hindsight. But it's good because then you can see your error, all right? And seeing the error, then you can knock it off and not make that error again. You see what I mean? So this intuition comes to you when you're aware. So how do you become not aware? When you become ambitious, when you're rushing. See, don't you become selfish when you're rushing to get to the head of the line, or when you get angry at somebody who cuts in front of you in traffic or something and you're selfish? Don't you forget about love, about kindness, about the brotherhood and sisterhood of all people? You forget about everything good, and you become a selfish, hateful animal, don't you? Immediately. And the same thing with resentment. Resent your husband. All of a sudden, now joy goes away. You're in a bad mood, a dark mood. You snap at your kids. See what I mean? You got the idea. So stay close to your intuition and your conscience. And when you come back to it, because like I said, many of us have made a lot of mistakes in life. We've kind of been sleepwalking. You didn't know what you were. Look, you were misled. You didn't even know you were being misled. They dangled a carrot in front of you. They put up a lofty vision of something you could reach for and attain and be a part of, and so on. And they had slogans. Oh, they had such clever slogans. So you got involved with it.

0: you. He can wipe away your sin. He can give you good things to reach toward. And as you get closer and closer to your intuition, you begin to see the subtle error, the subtle mistake that people are misled by. You see it, and it's a protection. Everybody else is rushing for something. You see the fatal flaw, and you don't go that way. It's a protection, all right? So you could almost feel guilty for not going the way they are, but God has something for you to do. He has a plan for you. So you're being saved for a reason, all right? You're being saved for a reason. So it's not because you're a wonderful person. It's because of His grace, and He has a reason. So I think I've said some good things today. It's a good program. It's not my most eloquent. It's not my most clever one. Maybe in the eyes of the world, it may not be a good program, but it's good for somebody out there. Somebody is tracking with what I'm saying, and quietly, you're inside, you're saying yes. And it's good to hear it. It's a breath of fresh air. It's good. It's liberating. It's freeing you from the false guilt and false conscience and putting you back in touch with your true conscience. And from then on, it's all good. Until next time, Lord willing, and the creek don't rise, I'll see you then. Bye-bye.
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7: To trust Him. Quit taking a pin from Him. Even in the healing and the brokenness, He has always been there. If it wasn't running into people like you, people from my church, those powerful prayer warriors that happened to be at the places where I needed them to be those days, worship music, friend from school sending me a daily Bible verse. She's like, it's going to get better. I was like, no, the storm. I was like, I don't know if I can handle any more storms. And just trusting Him, learning how to trust Him more. Quit questioning Him, because His timing, it's going to happen. We may not realize we pray for those things and we're like, oh, that's unanswered prayers. And then all of a sudden, when you trust Him and it's His timing, you'll be surprised.

0: I see now our past traumas and heartache become someone's healing. Like, if she was able to get through with all this, like, I want to help somebody else get through it.
1: Hi, I'm Leanna Wilson, your host, and you're listening to Voices of a Woman. My guest today is a 48-year-old widow, mother of three, grandmother, entrepreneur, and a follower of Christ. Though she now enjoys a life centered on faith and family, her journey has been marked with deep challenges. As a child, she endured abuse and spent time in a children's home, leaving her feeling unwanted and searching for acceptance. For years, she tried to fix everyone around her so others wouldn't experience the same pain that she knew so well. Today, Michelle is using her story to bring hope, healing, and courage to others. Please welcome Michelle Lassiter.
0: Hello.
1: Oh, hello. Thanks for coming.
0: Yes.
1: Well, don't be shy. Great to have you, my friend. We've known each other for about 15 years.
0: Yes.
1: Through It's a Girl Thing.
0: Wonderful
1: and
0: program.
1: It is an amazing program. I think with the moment I met you, we just connected immediately.
0: Yes, we definitely did.
1: And one thing I want to say I have always admired about you, I know your story, and it has been marked with a lot of challenges.
0: Yes.
1: But I know that you always look at the glasses half full. And I would always go home and tell my husband, I just love Michelle. I just love her because you look at life in a redemptive way. And I
0: yes.
1: love that. So, so how's it going? How's the kids?
0: Kids are doing great. Molly is living in Aransas. She has my first grandson. He's growing like a weed. John Allen is living in Midland working as a welder's assistant. And it's just me and Brian at home now.
1: Yeah.
0: So
1: okay.
0: Life is definitely different. He's about to go in eighth grade, and God is amazing.
1: Amen. So let's start with this. So let's go back. Where were you raised?
0: I was born in Louisiana. I believe I was about eight when we moved to Texas. That's when I went to the South Texas Children's Home. There were some issues at home that we needed to live there for a little while. That's where I first came to learn Christ with my house parents, the McDonald's. What a godsend. Like, they were the mom and dad of what life was supposed to be like as a normal kid.
1: Mm-hmm.
0: And so we went to chapel on Wednesdays and church on Sundays. We sat at a dinner table every day. They did sat in the hallway, did devotion with us. I cherish those times because even our friend Diane Grizzell was my first caseworker. And to still have that bond with her so many years later, you know, unfortunately she passed away. But those lifelong precious moments that we had together, and she led me to you.
1: So she did.
0: Yes.
1: So during that time, because Diane Grizzell's worked with It's a Girl Thing, and she's called me and says, hey, can you pick up Michelle? She lives in Ingleside.
0: Yes.
1: And so we connected, and immediately you got in the car. We just talked all the way to Corpus. And
0: it was amazing.
1: It was a lot of fun.
0: And you never judge me. And I can never thank you enough for just listening to me. And I don't know, even through these tough times, God's put you in those places like Walmart, HEB, Castaways. And you would pray with me. And it was like, man, I want to aspire to be more like Leanne. Like, not being afraid. Like, she don't care who she's like. I'm going to pray with you in the store. And just, I cherish those memories. And us riding in the car together and just talking about my life. And you're like, you're so positive even through everything. And I'm like, but I know that it's because of the Lord. And there was times I backed away from God because I was angry with him. But he sure is being mighty in my life right
1: Amen.
0: Now.
1: Amen.
0: When I finally gave him the pen back to this life story, I'm like, okay, God, this is all you. I'm not going to take the pen back in when I finally decided to, now I see the rainbow after all the storms.
1: Amen. You know, I know you had such a really hard time growing up. There was just, seems like, very volatile.
0: Yes.
1: Was there addiction or
0: there
1: other
0: was,
1: things going
0: There was
1: on?
0: Abuse, addiction. My parents got divorced. When saw things the kids shouldn't have seen. And I think it also caused problems as I got older, but I just wanted to fix everybody. I wanted to be the mom because my mom struggled with her own things. So I became the mom of even my older brother, my two younger siblings, and everybody that came in my life. I was the mom. That's what I wanted to do when I got older. I wanted to break. I didn't know about it then, like the generation curse.
1: Sure.
0: And now as I get older, I'm like, I want to be the mom that's there for her kids, be a wife. And I wanted to work. I wanted to have my own business. And I didn't understand why it didn't happen at the time and why I used to be like, why God let these things happen? And I've had precious women pouring into my life, like, be like, there's a reason. Just trust him. And I'm like, these storms, I can't get through no more storms. If he pours another, no, you're still floating. Just give it time. But like I said, when I gave him that pen back, he is working in some mighty big ways in my life right now.
1: And he just wrote that. I mean, so do you think what everything you learned when you were at South Texas Children's Home, which is a huge ministry here in South Texas, now they've branched out all over the world.
0: Yes.
1: What a beautiful, man, I'll get emotional because I've seen the effects in our own life and counseling services in our own life and what God has done for us. How have you taken what you saw at South Texas Children's Home when you went back home? I mean, what did you take into your home?
0: As soon as we came back home, I told my mom I wanted to go to church because I was already used to that. Like, and you, even at a young girl, like, I was like, I need to find a church. And then God put someone in my life. I believe I was in middle school. I started going to the sub there at the time was the pastor at the church. That's the Pentecostal church there in Aransas.
1: Mm-hmm.
0: And if it wasn't, I really feel like I don't think I would have made it through graduation because they were big parts of my life. They would come pick me up. I ended up going back to the children's home, and some of the women would come and get me on the weekends. Like, they were able to come and get me, and I still got to go to my church, still do the same things, and just these amazing women that God have put in my life, and I strive to be that woman now to other people.
1: That's so awesome. It's like God takes our pain and makes it his purpose.
0: Yes.
1: Amen.
0: And I completely understand that now.
1: It is. Sometimes it takes a little while to get through some stuff, right?
0: Yes.
1: Before we go, oh, I get it now.
0: Yes.
1: I get it now. So, you know, you went through all of these things, you know, abuse, and you saw addiction and things that a child shouldn't see. Mm-hmm. How did that develop you into when you were coming into your later teens, early adulthood?
0: When I turned 18, I told God I got it. I put him on the back burner, and I made some choices I wasn't proud of because I thought that's how I got love.
1: Mm.
0: And I see now that that wasn't. Like, I even tried to be like, no, there's a reason why God tells you to wait. It comes with a lot of baggage if you don't wait. And I guess seeing those things growing up, I didn't want that. I was like, no. And when I got married, we moved in together quite fast. We were married for 22 years. I was a mom. I got to be a wife. And there were still struggles along the way. But I believe Brian was 8 months old and a family friend. She's like an aunt. I was working at Walmart at the time, and she came in and she's like, how are you doing? And I'm like, I'm all right. I was like, she's like, hey, do you go to church? And I was like, no, but I've been trying to go back to church. She's like, all right, well, I'll pick you up. I was like, okay. That next Sunday, she picked me up and gave my life back to Christ. And what a difference it made. Even through, like, he knew the timing.
1: Mm-hmm.
0: That was September, October, my brother passed away from a drug overdose, and my church was there. Those people, different, are praying over me like it's going to be all right. Then just having my church, it was a lot. I'd always see people there, and I'd stop.
1: That community that was there for you.
0: And running into people at Walmart and HEB, like, just praying over me in those places, like, not being afraid. Mm-hmm. And I see a full circle because I always wanted to be able to pray for people, and I had the opportunity to pray. God's like, okay, go in that line. You're going to pray. You're going to ask her how she's doing. I'm like, I'm not doing nothing like that. He's like, you want to pray? Do what I tell you. And the words just came out, and after my husband passed away, she was at the door, and she said, I need to pray for you. And I'm like, huh? And she's like, something's not right. I was like, no, my husband just passed away at 6:30 this morning, and she prayed for me.
1: Wow. God putting those people in your life, the community.
0: Yes.
1: You know, we are going to really touch on that here later in our interview. I think when we met, it was before we both had our youngest children.
0: Yes.
1: So my youngest is 14. So we met around 15 years ago.
0: Yes.
1: And I remember you saying, hey, I just really am starting to, I really want to start going back to church. I mm-hmm. really want to start. I grew up in a children's home, and I learned about the Lord. And just to see you now and where you've grown in your faith, mm-hmm. I mean, we have both had a lot of life experiences in the last 15 years or so. And now where we're at now, God is just, you know, I think he's just excelling things in a way.
0: Yes, definitely.
1: To reach our community and those around us. Because you're community-minded, I'm community-minded. Yes. And to see what the Lord is doing is so precious and beautiful. So all these things you went through, did you struggle with relationships?
0: Yes.
1: I know, you know, you were married to Alan for 22 years. Was there struggle there in y'all's relationship?
0: There was, and I didn't realize it until I look back now. Like, there were some things that were said, and I wasn't the perfect wife. Like, I struggled with keeping the house clean, those little moments. But I know we loved each other. We loved our kids, and that's all I ever wanted. He was an amazing dad. Mm-hmm. I was a strict one. He was a more lenient one, and I'm like, I can't be the bad guy all the time. But through it all, like, God has definitely been a big part of it. Yes, definitely struggled with other relationships besides Alan's, like with my mother and different family members. And now just I'm very grateful for people.
1: Yeah.
0: Just I want people to know, like, you know, thank you for being there for me. Thank you to let somebody know how precious they are to me.
1: So how did your faith help you survive those difficult childhood experiences as you are an adult now? Or I'd say, because we're going in, you know, we're talking about relationships. How did that walk with the Lord help you?
0: For the other females in my life, that was pouring into me. Just, I could contact you. I'm like, hey, I'm struggling with this. It's going to be all right. Just trust God. There was many times that you were just like, even with my oldest, you know, you're like, hey, this is a great thing. We started going to It's a Girl thing. I still struggled because I was trying to figure out how to be her mom, because I didn't want her to make those same decisions that I want. And I think it caused problems because I wish I could have just understood her more instead of being so tough. Well, like, no, don't make these decisions. This is why I don't. And just been like, okay, this is why, you know, it's more biblical. Like, I wish I would have had, like, used more biblical, like, reasons. Like, this is why, not been so hard. Instead of, like, hey, you know, what are you struggling with? Like, is there something going on at school? Like, attendance? Like, you know, like, how can I help you? Instead of be so firm.
1: Mm-hmm. I think we kind of overcompensate sometimes, right? Because if you've gone through a lot in your childhood, mm-hmm. and you're like, no, don't do it. Why? Just don't.
0: Yes.
1: It's that natural tendency to do that, right? Because you don't want to shake their boat too much.
0: Yes.
1: But then sometimes being vulnerable with your kids, expressing yourself, hey, there were some things happen when I was a child. And as my children have gotten older, I have told them these things. It was tough. It was tough in this area of my life.
0: It's definitely, I realized between the kids, like, after their dad died, I was able to be more vulnerable with my boys, explain to them the men I want them to be. And with my oldest son, he's in a relationship. They've gone on 4 years. And I'm like, love that person. Learn how to talk to that person. Like, have communication. I was like, you seen how your dad was. Like, he was an amazing father, amazing husband. But learn how to speak to each other. Because sometimes words hurt more than physical stuff. Mm-hmm. And you hold that. And I've learned to let go of that things.
1: Yeah. And you've just seen that own transformation in your own life.
0: Yes.
1: Just how you, like, okay, Lord, I'm all yours. Write the story.
0: Yes.
1: And let my life be a reflection of you.
0: Yes.
1: And let me just surrender that to you. That's the hardest part, really.
0: Oh, yeah. When I finally was like, okay, God, I'm going to hold the pen for a minute because, like, I want to write the story. Like, why did you let things happen? Instead of taking those life lessons, like, he's teaching you something. He's building you for something. And now I'm seeing it. Like, these traumas and, like, oh, you want to help people. And, okay, like, finally, I'm going to do the things. Like, okay, God, I'm not taking this pen no more. That's yours. And when I did, that's when I see now why people are taken from us. But people are always also brought into our lives to help other people.
1: Mm-hmm.
0: Our past traumas and heartache become someone's healing. Like, if she was able to get through with all this, like, I want to help somebody else get through it.
1: So you were married for 22 years.
0: Yes.
1: And now you mentioned your husband passed away. And how far into your marriage did Alan start having health problems?
0: Probably the last 5 years. Almost exactly 5 years before he passed, he got really sick and we almost lost him. But God still had plans for him. And I really feel that now, that's why he lives still. And then the last year of his life, like, you know, I'd pray for him and, like, Lord, just, I want him to go to church with me. Like, I want to know that he knows the Lord. It took probably the last 6 months of his life. Like I said, he used to watch shows that I was like, we can't watch this. I was like, that's, like, imprinting in my brain. And our oldest son was like, Dad, you need to watch this movie. I can only imagine. And he watched it and it changed everything. I noticed that he was watching those videos and watching movies, and sleep's changed for me. And our oldest son almost died. I called the pastor at our church. He came. I was in the room praying with John Allen. And my husband's like, the pastor prayed? He's like, Michelle, I could feel the God's hands on me.
1: Mm.
0: And he knew everything was going to be okay. And then to have the x-ray tech praying over my child, like, God's put these people in my lives. Like, you're praying. Like, I hear you. You're, like, praying out loud. And I'm like, I'm going to pray. Like, and I realized what God meant was praying without ceasing. Like, I just kept on talking. And then someone also in their faith prayed over my child. So I prayed with my husband, and he said nobody was even touching me. He's like, but I felt God's hugging me.
1: That's when you know that he was experiencing the Lord.
0: Yes.
1: So you had this really intense year.
0: Oh, yes.
1: Your husband is in the last stages, about to, you know, pass away within a year. Your son almost dies.
0: Yes.
1: You had a couple other.
0: Yeah, we lost our father. My husband lost his father on Mother's Day. My son was on life support for 12 hours because of medicine that the doctors had prescribed him. They thought I had thyroid cancer. They took my whole thyroid out. Just COVID. But also, COVID was a blessing to us because we had that opportunity to spend that last year of my husband's life together, those shared moments.
1: Yeah. And your mom was sick.
0: My mom was also sick at the time, and the Lord took her. And knowing that God was with her that night, just being able to experience those moments. My mom's like, I'm going home, Michelle. I'm like, you're not going nowhere. She's like, they're here for me. And that morning, God was like, take the kids to school. And I made sure my mom got what she wanted. We were all there with her. We were laughing. And my baby was like, Grandma, where you want to go? You want to go party? Yeah, I want to go to the flats. He's like, okay, we're going to go. She's like, yeah, I'm going. And she passed that morning.
1: Mm.
0: Didn't understand it. Never really grieved her. Because then my husband was in the hospital at the same time. And he was sick. It was a tough year.
1: A lot going on. What was grieving like right after that?
0: I didn't.
1: You didn't?
0: I never grieved. January was one of the hardest months of the life. He was in and out of the hospital. And for him, he had never raised his hand at me. He had never uttered the words, I hate you. And in that month of his last month of life, he raised his hand. And the nurse was like, Miss Michelle, you have been here with him. We've seen how well you take care of your husband. That's not him. But the devil messed with me.
1: Mm.
0: He messed with me hard. Like, he didn't love you. He hated you. And I'm like, no, Lord. It's like, no, I know he loved me. And it took going through grief share to finally, almost 5 years later.
1: I remember seeing you and you said, hey, I'm going to go through grief share. And I was like, that's amazing. That's great. Mm-hmm. How little did I know that our good friend Tammy,
0: yes,
1: and my sister-in-law were, Tammy was the one leading the,
0: yes,
1: one in Aransas Pass, and my sister-in-law was in there, and
0: I became very close to your sister-in-law also.
1: Yeah. And I didn't even know that until later on we saw each other in the store, and you said, I just finished grief share. And I'm like, great, my sister-in-law did too. And she's, who's your sister-in-law? I told you. And she goes, oh, I love her.
0: She made the bread.
1: She made the bread. But I think that was such a turning point for you.
0: Yes.
1: I saw you, and I thought, because I know that life was moving very quickly. I mean, you've got kids, all this grief, all these things, and you said, I was finally able to grieve. Because not long after your husband died,
0: yes,
1: you met another gentleman.
0: Yes, my best friend from high school.
1: And the Lord brought him into your life. You want to share a little bit about that?
0: He came into my life 5 months after my husband passed away. I wasn't ready. I wasn't looking to date. I wasn't, like, I didn't understand. Like, Mom, okay, like, but he was my best friend in high school. And his mother was a widow, so she understood everything I was going through. And it was okay to talk about my husband, like, Will and Miss Molly. Amazing people that came in my life. Like, they loved me through the hardest times. They loved my kids. They poured into us, too.
1: Yeah.
0: And I got to learn another love. He's like, I didn't realize the girl that I had a biggest crush on in high school would be the person I fell in love with.
1: Aww.
0: And get to know what being a family was. Because I was like, you got a ready-made family with me. And he took on that role.
1: Wow.
0: He went to Brian's football games. If John Allen needed him, he would call him in the middle of the night. And his mom just became my mom. Like, an amazing woman. And unfortunately, he died a year after we started dating.
1: Mm. But what was your question to the Lord after that? Why?
0: Of course. Why did you bring someone else to take them away? And I questioned it for a long time. Like, how do you bring somebody in your life that can love you? And then I realized that he brought me her also.
1: Mm.
0: And she always tells me, like, you were his answer prayer. And I'm like, I wasn't nobody's answer prayer. And even his neighbor, the day he passed away, he's like, thank you. And I'm like, why are you telling me thank you? He's like, do you know that the week before y'all ran into each other, me and him had a talk at a barbecue saying, he's like, I hope before I die, I get to know what love is and get to know what has children. He never had children. He worked. It took care of his mom.
1: Mm-hmm.
0: And I was like, guess what? You got a ready-made family. And he's like, he loved y'all. And it was an instant kind of a conversation picked up 24 years after us graduating from high school. And the crazy thing, our birthdays were 2 days apart. And his mom is still a big part of my life. She's become the mom that I always wanted.
1: That's so neat.
0: And I tell her constantly, I was like, you're such a blessing. She's like, you're a blessing to me also. God knew we needed each other.
1: She lost her husband.
0: Mm-hmm.
1: She lost her son. But in gaining that, she gained a daughter.
0: And grandchildren.
1: And grandchildren. Wow, what a beautiful, yes. Beautiful story. Because if her son had never had children, then yeah. She didn't have grandchildren. So now she has a ready-made family. God knew that, right?
0: Yes.
1: So he knew that she would desperately need you and you would desperately need her.
0: And he also asked his mom, like, Mom, why you don't think why God, didn't let us date then? And she's like, there's a reason why y'all ran into each other. And we just talked about the other night because it was his birthday on the 8th. And just talking about, I'm seeing now. I was like, he brought me you. I was like, he taught me a different kind of love. I was like, my kids now have you as their grandma. And
1: do you call her mom?
0: Yes. I started calling her mom right away. The first time that we met each other, she made cookies, sugar-free cookies. Got me on my health kick there. And she's constantly like, are you hungry? Do you want something to drink?
1: So she's that mom that reaches out.
0: Oh, she is. She's
1: amazing.
0: Probably
1: talk every day.
0: Our biggest thing that we do, usually Saturdays, we go to Castaways, we go to Goodwill, Blessing, Bales now. I was like, you know, I want to be able to pour back into her because she's constantly just loving on me. I love you and I love the boys. And this opportunity, I got sick and she's like, what do you need to eat? Are you hungry? I'm like, I'm good. I'm hungry. She's like taking care of me. Mm-hmm. I'm like, I'm very overprotective of her. I'm like, watch your step. I stopped on the brakes. I put my hand out and she's like, I'm supposed to be doing that too. I was like, no, I'm going to protect you. I was like, I had told him, he had made a comment one time. He's like, you know, I'm afraid us to love each other. He's because I haven't taken the best care of myself. He's like, and if something happens to me, you'll have to experience that again. And when I started sitting down and putting pen to paper, I realized that I had told him, if that's what God's plan is, then I will accept it. And lo and behold, a year later, he was gone.
1: Wow. That's a lot to go through. And then you still haven't grieved all the other things.
0: No, I had never grieved anybody. I had just kept on going on with life and never really, it took I went through a big weight loss. Let's rewind a little bit. I'm like...
1: So yeah, your health journey, I wanted to touch on that. I mean, you've gone through a lot of course, you had all the grief. You were taking care of everybody. Mm-hmm. I always call it keeping all the plates spinning.
0: Oh, yes, definitely.
1: You know, keep your plates spinning and your kids' plates spinning and your husband's and everybody's plates spinning and trying to please everybody.
0: Yes. And not taking care of myself.
1: So you had your own kind of self-care journey yourself, yes, with your own health. I mean, what was going on? I know that you've lost a significant amount of weight.
0: Yes, I had prediabetes, high blood pressure, no thyroid, just exhausted all the time. Pretty sure I have an autoimmune. Didn't think they haven't ruled it out, but you can't see that. But it's also I'm learned that now it is, because if you don't have your thyroid, that is your computer to your body. And I was tired of having high blood pressure, and I'm like, I'm gonna die and my babies aren't gonna have nobody. I was like, it's time to change the journey.
1: Mm-hmm.
0: And it'll be 3 years in December that I had gastric bypass. I started on weight. When I started my weight loss journey, I was 320 pounds. I'm currently at 175.
1: Wow.
0: And Miss Rader, mom, she's also went through her own health journey. She weighs less than I do. She walks her dog 2 miles a day.
1: Wow.
0: Still lives at home. Breaks up. Last year, she had 70 bags of leaves. And I'm like amazed by her. I was like, still drives. I was like, no, I'm going to drive you. I'll take care of you. She's like, you don't have to drive me. I'm like, no. And so just seeing us, I told her that the other day. I was like, he would be so proud of us. I was like, we some strong women. And she constantly tells me, you are strong, Michelle. And I'm like, I don't want to be strong all the time.
1: Why me, Lord? Why me? Right. Was it my husband says this? He said, God doesn't give us any more than we can handle. We've heard that.
0: Oh,
1: a lot,
0: yes,
1: right?
0: I've heard
1: he's like,
0: so much.
1: Nope, I think it's a little more than I can handle. I'm right there. I'm right on the edge of,
0: oh, yeah,
1: this is all I can handle. So not only are you health journey, but I've also seen you overcome a lot of fear.
0: Oh, yes.
1: One example is the bridge. I told you, hey, I'll pick you up. I know you don't like to drive over the bridge. And you're like, I got this. No problem. Yes. You picked me up to come and do this interview.
0: And do you remember 15 years ago, I was like, I'm never driving over this bridge. And I even told you that my husband's like, one of these days you're going to have to drive over the bridge. I was like, no, that's what 911 is for. I was like, I got friends that will take us. And sure enough, he got sick and he's like, okay, if you want me to go to the hospital, you're going to drive me to the hospital. And let me tell you, that was some white knuckles. Exactly 1 year before he died, the first time I overdrove over the bridge, I learned how to drive at night over the bridge. I learned how to drive in the fog, in the rain. And I'm like, okay, like, kind of scary, but
1: you're a strong woman.
0: Yes.
1: You can do
0: come
1: this.
0: Back to the strong woman. And
1: the strength is in him.
0: Yes. Amen. And now I tell my mom all the time, I was like, I even told you that today. I was like, I didn't have to use GPS. And you're like, because I'm the GPS.
1: So let's kind of go into what has God taught you through loss, rejection, and healing?
0: To trust him. Quit taking a pin from him. Even in the healing and the brokenness, he has always been there. If it wasn't running into people like you, people from my church, those powerful prayer warriors that happened to be at the places where I needed them to be those days, worship music, friend from school sending me a daily Bible verse. She's like, it's going to get better. I was like, no, the storm. I was like, I don't know if I can handle any more storms. I was like, if God throws one more cup of water on me, I'm going to drown. She's like, no, you're still floating up there. And just trusting him, learning how to trust him more. Quit questioning him, because his timing, it's going to happen. We may not realize we pray for those things and we're like, oh, that's unanswered prayers. And then all of a sudden when you trust him and it's his timing, you will be surprised.
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0: 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Today, Josh Davis will report on the latest headlines from the end times. Friends, what happens when you open God's Word in the very places where biblical history unfolded? 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Today's headlines from the end times include the story of how a Nashville-based Jewish author's neighborhood bookstore recently canceled her book launch event when anti-Zionist protesters bombarded the store with complaints. Ironically, her book addresses rising anti-Semitism and cancel culture. Massachusetts is considering legislation to grant preferential state positions to Muslims. Plus, recent headlines demonstrate how progressive Christianity preaches a false works-based gospel rooted in legalism. Josh Davis details these stories and connects the dots to Bible prophecy on today's Watchmen on the Wall program.
1: Greetings, fellow Watchmen on the Wall, and welcome to another Headlines from the End Times. We begin today by discussing the continued rise of anti-Semitism, including a recent event that took place in the capital city of Tennessee, of all places. That's right, a Nashville bookstore canceled a Jewish author's book. Ironically, the book is about anti-Semitism and cancel culture. I'll have much more to say about that in just a moment, giving you all the details about this story. But first, I want to say thank you. Thank you, friends, for tuning in last Thursday, last Friday. Typically, I have the headlines from the end times on Friday's episode of Watchmen on the Wall, but we set aside two special days to alert you to a special need and how we can make a difference in the lives of people in Africa who need to hear the good news of the gospel. This has been a special campaign that we have set aside the month of August to emphasize. And as you look at the calendar, August is coming to a close. And that means we are at the very end of this special campaign, Africa Needs Jesus, Africa Needs You. 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And this campaign is coming to a close very soon. I have a phone number I want to share with you. It's available 24/7. 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One of those options is for this Africa Needs Jesus campaign with TWR. Click on that. Takes you directly to a safe and secure site where you can make that donation right away. This campaign is coming to a close, so we need to hear from you today. Thank you, dear friends, who have already responded. May the Lord bless you for partnering with our ministry and with TWR to reach Africa with the good news of Jesus Christ. Now let's get back to this story that I told you about in the opening. Irony in real time as this Nashville bookstore has canceled a Jewish author's book launch. It's Bell Bird Books, an independent bookstore in Nashville's Wedgwood Village neighborhood, has canceled the scheduled launch event for Elisa Rosenheck's new book called White Blonde Jew. After facing a lot of online pressure, and this pressure campaign came from anti-Zionist activists, as you can imagine, this cancellation landed with particular irony given the book's subject matter. I mean, the author is tackling anti-Semitism and cancel culture in this new book, and she is canceled when she's trying to launch this book in a neighborhood bookstore close by to where she lives. She got canceled for speaking out against anti-Semitism. How ironic is this? The author lives in Nashville. She's a photographer and best-selling author. She said the store told her just days before this scheduled August 20th event that they could no longer promote her or promote this book launch. They pulled the event announcement from all their social media feeds, deleted all the publicity surrounding this particular book, canceled the book's launch completely without issuing any kind of explanation to the public at the time of this article's writing. Now, what about free speech, friends? And we certainly see this under attack in North America. Canada is ahead of the United States in its assault on free speech, saying that pastors, preachers, churches cannot speak openly about certain things any longer, and they've got bills in the progress and being passed and crazy things that's happening there. We're seeing the steps in that same direction here in the United States of America. That freedom of speech is slowly evaporating from this nation. We could talk with conjecture about free speech, but I want to give you some more concrete evidence that talks about how anti-Semitism is on the rise in the United States of America. Over the last 10 plus years, anti-Semitic incidents have risen almost 900% in the United States. In other words, there are nearly 10 times as many incidences of anti-Semitism in 2024 as there was back in 2014. Let that sink in for a moment, friends. Almost 10 times as many anti-Semitic incidences occurred from 2014 versus 2024. Incidences of physical assault against Jewish people in America have risen nearly 500% in that same time frame. And these incidences are largely occurring in America's urban centers, where there are many Jewish people who live, like New York City, like Chicago, like Los Angeles, and other places around the United States of America. And we see the world's oldest hatred, as some have phrased it, this anti-Semitism, this hatred towards the Jewish people, on the rise in the United States of America. And the numbers verify that. And this recent story coming out of Nashville, Tennessee, of all places, and Tennessee being a very red state, but Nashville is becoming increasingly blue. And so we understand that there's no safe place. And again, this ties with Bible prophecy. As the Jewish people begin to ponder, where is the safe haven for us? New York used to be that. Florida is still that in some respects, but even there, there's increased pressure. And many Jewish people are saying the safest place for us to be is back in Israel. Friends, that's highly prophetic as you look into the book of Ezekiel and how that God would bring his people back into the land. I think about Ezekiel 37, that vision of the dry bones. Can these bones live? and the bones are first gathered together, and the body is reformed, but there is no life in that body. Can I say that's stage one of the regathering? It's a regathering back into the land, first in unbelief, and then that will precipitate through the tribulation period a regathering in belief, as they will, as Zechariah says, look on the one that they have pierced. The Spirit of God reanimates that body in Ezekiel 37 as the breath re-enters and it is alive again, a vibrant picture of a spiritual awakening, a spiritual rebirth. And that's the second stage of the rebirth of Israel, will be a spiritual rebirth. Paul talks about that in Romans chapter 11 as well. And so we see, friends, that while anti-Semitism is on the rise, while Jewish persecution is on the rise, even here in North America, God is using that to begin to fulfill His Bible prophecy that He has decreed and that He has planned. Not only that, but we see a twisting of the gospel by the progressive left. We see a distortion of God's truth by those who claim to be a mouthpiece for the Lord. And any time that happens, we see a pattern in Scripture that God will step in, God will intervene, God will take down those who have spoken in His name things that are untrue. James Tallarico is back at it again. He's the Democratic candidate for U.S. Senate running in the state of Texas. He's also a quote-unquote student of Bible prophecy. Did you know that? I'm speaking tongue-in-cheek, and I hope that you can catch some of my sarcasm come through in my tone. Well, this liberal progressive seminary student, and he's a wannabe pastor and politician, he's turned to Matthew 25, which is part of Jesus' famous Olivet Discourse. Jesus is describing end times events that will occur, Matthew 24, Matthew 25. Tallarico quoted from Matthew 25 during a July campaign town hall that he was holding and hosting in a Dallas area church, this large mega church that had welcomed him in for a town hall. A physician asked during this town hall meeting, they asked Tallarico, how would you fix the American healthcare system? And so Tallarico replied, quote, he wants to finish the work of President Obama and pass a public option so that every single American has access to the health care they deserve, because health care is a human right. It's not a privilege, end quote. So that's when Tallarico turned to his progressive theology and began to twist Matthew 25 out of context. This is what he had to say about Matthew 25. Now, I'll read you the scriptures that he's referring to momentarily, but let's understand what he has to say that he thinks this passage is teaching. He said, quote, if you read our scriptures, if you read the New Testament, what does Jesus spend most of his time doing? It's not preaching. It's not teaching. It's healing. Healing the sick. He went on to say, and in Matthew 25, scripture says that's how we will be judged. And get this next phrase, friends. And how we will be saved. By healing the sick, by feeding the hungry, by welcoming the stranger, by visiting the prisoner. End quote. Are you serious, dear friends? We're going to be saved by healing the sick. We're going to be saved by passing national health care in the United States of America. Is that the gospel of grace? Is that what Jesus is talking about there in Matthew chapter number 25? Absolutely not. I can't say it strongly enough. No, no, no, no, no. You see, friends, standing in this church in a Dallas suburb, Tallarico is preaching, and I assume that he believes what he's saying to the audience. He's preaching a works-based gospel, that the way that we're going to be judged by God, the way that we're going to be saved, the way that we're going to get to heaven is by healing the sick, feeding the hungry, welcoming the stranger, visiting the prisoner. That is a works-based gospel system. And progressive Christianity has changed the good news of the grace of Almighty God into a works-based legalistic system. Is that why they put Jesus on a cross? Because he was going around healing the sick and feeding the hungry and helping the poor? Man, what a horrible guy he was, deserving of death on a cross because he was trying to sit there and heal people all day long. No, no, you miss the gospel. You misunderstand Jesus' message, Jesus' mission for coming into this world. When Jesus stood on trial before Pilate, he didn't say, "Pilate, I've just been here healing sick people, feeding hungry people, helping people everywhere I went." Yes, Jesus did do these things, but it was to point to a larger mission. As Jesus stood on trial before Pilate, he said he came to testify to the truth. He said, "This is the reason that I was born. This is the reason that I came into this world to testify to the truth. Everyone that is of the truth hears my voice." Jesus tells Pilate this very message, and Pilate responds sarcastically, "What is truth?" And he turns and walks away from the one who is the way, the truth, the life. And friends, we see the distortion of the gospel into something that it's really not. And Jesus' main mission here on earth wasn't just to put food into hungry bellies or to heal the sick. Those are temporary things. Jesus just didn't come to satisfy temporary needs. Jesus came to satisfy our eternal needs, dear friends. That was his primary mission here on earth. And Tallarico's false gospel that he's proclaiming in churches around the state of Texas needs to be called out, not just for what's happening in the state of Texas, but for the larger events that's happening across the United States of America, ripping verses out of context to support these political kinds of points. Now, what is Jesus actually teaching in these verses of Scripture in Matthew 25? This is describing an end times event that will happen after the tribulation. When the tribulation ends, there's going to be a judgment on the remnant of Israel who survive the tribulation. That's described in Matthew 25, verses 1 down to verse 30. And it ends with this phrase about unbelieving Israel at the end of the tribulation: "Cast the unprofitable servant into outer darkness. There shall be weeping and gnashing of teeth." And then it describes in verse 31 down to the end of Matthew 25, which is the end of Jesus' Olivet Discourse, the judgment that will come upon the Gentiles who survive the tribulation. And we see the separation of unbelieving and believing Gentiles. The shepherd will separate them as he separates the sheep. That's the believing Gentiles from the goats. That's the unbelieving Gentiles who have survived the tribulation. The unbelieving Gentiles will be cast into everlasting, as Jesus said it himself in verse 46, "These shall go away into everlasting punishment, but the righteous into life eternal." Tallarico and others just totally take this out of its context. And the verses where Jesus is talking about, "Was I a stranger and you took me in, naked and you clothed me, sick and in prison and you visited me," all those kinds of things are speaking about how that the Gentiles have treated Israel during the tribulation period. It's not speaking about the liberal politics that they're getting in here today. And again, as I have said, these things aren't just happening in Texas. They're happening in other states, including what is going on there in Massachusetts. Friends, I want to tell you about that, not just what made major headlines a few weeks ago with the passage of this horrible, horrific full-term abortion and how they were openly celebrating those horrific things. Now they're discussing creating a permanent government commission for Muslims in the state of Massachusetts. That's right. I want to tell you some more details about that in just a second. Let me pause for just a second and squeeze in a couple of reminders. Please connect with our ministry at swrc.com. 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Our phone number, again, toll free, 1-800-652-1144. Let's go back to the story of coming out of the state of Massachusetts. The state leaders are openly celebrating, as I said, full-term abortion. And if that wasn't horrendous enough, now they're discussing creating this permanent government commission for Muslims. Yes, you heard me correctly. According to reports from Prophecy Newswatch, legislation currently before the Massachusetts legislature would create a permanent government commission devoted specifically to people who practice Islam. Buried among the responsibilities is a provision that deserves a lot more attention than it's received to date. This proposed commission would be tasked with identifying and recommending what they call, quote, qualified American Muslims, end quote, for appointed positions throughout government in the state of Massachusetts, including certain boards, certain state commissions. Now, that raises an obvious question. Why should the government be helping people obtain government appointments solely based upon their religion? One way to do this is to apply the Christian test to these things. Sometimes the easiest way to understand a policy is simply to change the group that's involved. Imagine that a conservative state like Oklahoma, for instance, were to create a permanent Southern Baptist Commission, and the members of the Southern Baptist Church that live in Oklahoma are now going to be appointed by the state's governor and attorney general and legislative leaders to specific positions within state commissions. You have to be a qualified Southern Baptist in order to get recommended for this position throughout government. Do you think the progressive activist would say, yes, finally, Oklahoma is being inclusive? Oh, the ACLU and other groups would just say, wow, isn't this wonderful, the progress that America is making? What about the Freedom From Religion group? Do you think that they would sit that one out and say, oh, isn't this wonderful what the Southern Baptists are getting to do in the state of Oklahoma now? No. You would hear it all over the major news outlets. They'd be warning about Christian nationalism, separation of church and state. Oh, man, they would be losing their minds. Their heads would be exploding over something like that. And there's hardly a whimper when this is happening in the state of Massachusetts and being discussed and allowed for followers of Islam. Now, it's important to note this legislation has not yet become law as of the time of this recording, and that distinction really matters. And according to reports, the very fact that this proposal has advanced at all, it really reveals the direction that our nation is moving. As we started this episode, I was describing to you how anti-Semitic incidences are rising dramatically in the United States of America. Authentic, biblical Christianity is being mocked. It's being treated with disdain in the public square. And yet, socialist and progressive, they seem to welcome Islam with open arms. And my fellow Watchmen on the Wall, this is a blatant sign of the times. we were talking about Matthew 25. Well, let me go back to Matthew 24, Jesus' words of warning. This is what's going to happen during the tribulation period. Starting in about verse 6, Jesus says, "You will hear of wars and rumors of wars. See that you be not troubled, for all these things must come to pass, but the end is not yet. For nation shall rise against nation, kingdom against kingdom. There shall be famines and pestilences and earthquakes in diverse places. All these are the beginning of sorrows. Then shall they deliver you up to be afflicted, and shall

0: moving in that direction, friends. We must live with our eyes wide open at this time. Stay alert, stay watchful, stay in prayer. I want to leave you with the words that we often say here at SWRC. God is still on the throne, and prayer changes things.
1: 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Prophecy in the News, because these aren't ordinary times. Lord willing, we'll be back here Monday, ready to once again bring clarity to the chaos. 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
5: And this inheritance can never perish, never be stained, never fade, and is secured to us and we to it. And Peter says, I don't care what your physical circumstance, I don't care what your earthly condition, you ought to praise God for that.
6: Welcome to Grace to You Weekend, the Bible teaching ministry of John MacArthur. I'm your host, Phil Johnson. Several years ago, one of the most popular athletes in professional sports said that even after winning multiple championships, earning tens of millions of dollars, playing a game he loves, he admitted, there's got to be more than this. He had all the wealth and fame he had ever dreamed of, but it hadn't brought him the satisfaction he craved. Now, a testimony like that should resonate with you if you're a Christian. It confirms what the Bible says. Even the best this world can offer won't bring ultimate fulfillment. So what does promise ultimate joy and deliver every time? Consider that as we continue John MacArthur's study called Our Great Salvation. And now with today's lesson, here's John.
5: Stephen Charnock, writing in that great classic on the existence and attributes of God, said, regeneration is a universal change of the whole man. It is as large in renewing us as sin was in defacing us. Regeneration. What's the result of it? The result of it is we

0: born again to a living hope. A living hope. What does he mean by this? Well, a hope which is perpetually alive. A hope which has a quality of life. You say, why does he say that? In contrast to the hope of men, which is always a dying or a dead hope. You realize, don't you, that all hope that men and women have in other than Jesus Christ is a dead or dying hope. The world knows only dying hopes. At best, all the hopes and dreams of men will die when they die, if they haven't died long before. That's why the scripture says, if in this world only we have hope, we are of all men most what? Miserable. You're a miserable person if your only hope is in this world, because it'll all die. They all die. Death cuts the nerve of all hope. But we have an undying hope. We have a living hope. A hope that never dies. A hope that comes to complete, total, final, glorious, eternal fulfillment. That is our hope. A hope, as Peter says it in 2 Peter 3:13, for a new heaven and a new earth in which righteousness dwells. That's our hope, an eternal hope. That is the hope that sustains us. That is the hope that God in His wonderful grace and through His marvelous promise will fulfill. And that's what causes Paul to say, for to me to live is Christ and to die is what? Is gain. How can it be gain to die? How can that possibly be true? Because then your hope becomes reality. To die is gain. To gain the glorious sight of God. To gain the glorified presence of Jesus Christ. To gain the full and uninterrupted and unhindered fellowship and enjoyment of God, Christ, the Holy Spirit, angels and saints. Death is gain because we gain a room in heaven's glorious splendor. And death is gain because we gain the unreserved and full fellowship and service that God designed us for. To die is gain because we gain the perfection of eternal holiness, eternal perfection, eternal righteousness, freedom from sin. To die is gain because we gain the royalty, the honor, the glory of heaven. We gain the pleasures that are at thy right hand forevermore. And so William Garnall says that death is not something that a Christian fears. In fact, he says, hope is the saint's shroud wherein he wraps himself when he lays his body down to sleep in death. Hope. Hope for the resurrection of the spirit. Hope for the resurrection of the body. And what has given us that hope? Back to verse 3. It's through the resurrection of Jesus Christ out from the dead. The means then of our receiving this inheritance is the new birth, which gives us this living hope in the coming of that inheritance, and that hope is built on the resurrection of Jesus Christ from the dead. John 14:19, Jesus said, because I live, you shall live also. Jesus said, I am the resurrection and the life. And what a wonderful thing. He then proved it by raising Lazarus from the dead to demonstrate that indeed he was. And he said, whosoever believes in me shall never die. In 1 Corinthians chapter 15, the great resurrection chapter, in verse 17, it says, if Christ has not been raised, your faith is worthless. You are still in your sins. That's it. And even if you hoped in Christ in this life and that was it, you're damned. But Christ came through the grave and took the key and unlocked the door of the treasure house of hope. The resurrection of Christ then is the crown of His atoning work. He shows us that He in His death has canceled the sins of the world, satisfied the righteousness of God, conquered death, and thus our hope is a living hope. He came out from among the dead to give to us the same incorruptible life that we might have a living hope, a hope that never dies. And all of that is ours through the new birth, through regeneration. The transforming power of God. So the inheritance then has as its source God, as its motive mercy, as its means new birth. Let's look at its nature. This is so wonderful. Verse 4 says, we will through the new birth obtain the inheritance, which is three things, imperishable, undefiled, and unfading. This causes us great joy to know that we have an inheritance which, first of all, is imperishable. Imperishable. Aphthartos means basically not corruptible, not subject to passing away, or not liable to decay or passing away. But beyond that, it has been used in secular language, secular Greek, to speak of a very interesting concept, and that is to refer to something that was unravaged by an invading army. Unravaged by an invading army. That's an interesting thought. If you take that thought back to the Old Testament, you will remember that when God gave to Israel their inheritance was the land of Canaan. Do you remember that? The land of Canaan was the inheritance of Israel. I will give you this land, the land that flows with milk and honey and so forth. They had then an earthly inheritance. But many, many, many times, that earthly inheritance, Canaan, was plundered by invading armies, plundered by enemies, ravaged by enemies. And there may be a sense in which that word is enriched to us if you understand it in that kind of connection. That the Old Testament inheritance, the land of Canaan, an earthly inheritance given to Israel, was plundered and ravaged and devastated and destroyed and leveled. But you have an inheritance that will never be ravaged, plundered, devastated. It's imperishable. A fortune that can't be spent, and so it can't be diminished. A treasure that can never be taken, stolen, robbed, plundered. You see, that's exactly what Jesus had in mind in Matthew 6 when he said, lay your treasure up in heaven where moth and rust doth not corrupt and thieves do not break through and steal. Put the treasure where it is safe, where it is imperishable. Listen, there's no place on this world where you can do that. You think you're covered. You got your treasure over here and over there. And you've got your goods and your bank accounts and your bonds and your stocks and certificates and whatever else you're storing it up. It's all perishable. And if it happens to survive this world until you die, it'll all perish when you die because you won't be able to claim any of it. But the treasure that God has given us in the eternal inheritance of salvation, yet to be revealed in the last time as our full and final glorious salvation, is a treasure that will never be ravaged by an enemy, will never be touched by an invading army, will never be taken by a thief, will never be moth-eaten or rusted. Can't be touched. Second word is undefiled. Amantas means unstained, unpolluted, unstained with sin, evil, decay. Everything in this world is defiled. Everything in this world is stained. Everything in this world has been touched by sin. Everything in this world, do you get this, is defective. Everything. Everything fails. That's why the Bible says in Romans 8, the whole creation groans, waiting for its adoption, waiting for the glorious manifestation of the sons of God. The creation is stained. It is defiled. There is moral leprosy that has corrupted everything in this world. I mean everything. We live in a polluted world. We breathe infested and infected air. And we transmit it to everything we touch. And the pollution isn't smog. And the infection isn't AIDS. It's sin. It's sin. All earthly inheritance is defiled. But there is an inheritance that is not. All the best of this earth is dung, rubbish, manure to Paul. But not that treasure which is the righteousness of Jesus Christ, he says in Philippians 3, 7 to 9. That's an inheritance that is not stained and not defiled in any way. How wonderful. Where's your focus? Where's your treasure? The third term he uses is one word, unfading. The New American translates it will not fade away. It's the word unfading. It's basically used of flowers that decay, that wither and die. And it suggests to us here that we have an inheritance that will never lose its supernatural beauty. It'll never fade. It'll never grow old. You see, the kingdom of heaven has no decaying elements. It has no sin. Nothing perishes. Nothing is defiled. And nothing fades away. All the strokes of time can't touch it because it's in a timeless place. All the taint of sin can't touch it because it's in a sinless place. Peter says that when the chief shepherd shall appear, we will receive a crown of glory that is unfading, unfading. Oh, how wonderful, how wonderful. Because of our inheritance, which can never be corrupted and never be defiled and never fade away. Peter says we ought to rejoice. We ought to bless God. We ought to adore God. The last point that Peter makes, and a rich one, is the security of our inheritance. You know, you'd say to yourself, well, it would be wonderful if we could enjoy this inheritance, if we could really rejoice and bless God, but I'm afraid we might lose it. How do we know we won't lose it? How do we know that somebody won't come and take it? How do we know that it can't be plundered or stolen? Peter wants to answer that. He wants us to enjoy the inheritance without that fear. So in verse 4, at the end of the verse, he says, reserved in heaven for you. Did you get that? Somebody might say, you know, somebody else might get this. What happens if under this persecution and under this hostility and under this rejection and under the difficulties of the time in which I'm living, what happens if I somehow fall into sin and I forfeit this and somebody else gets it? And so Peter says it is reserved in heaven for you. Wonderful. The word reserved means to guard. It's guarded in heaven. And the already existing inheritance is presently under guard in heaven, presently being and continually being guarded for you. Wow. And where is it being guarded? In heaven. Is that a safe place? That's the safest place there is. Safest place there is. That's the place where moth and rust does not corrupt and where thieves do not break through and steal, Jesus said. That's the safest place there is. Heaven will never know any invasion. Heaven will never know any spoiling of its treasure. Heaven will never know any laying waste, any defacing of its beauty. Heaven will never have armies tramping into it to fight against its inhabitants. Heaven will never experience some coming and taking away its glories as booty. Not heaven. The treasure is secure. And somebody's going to say, yeah, but I know the treasure is secure, but how secure am I? Maybe I could blow it. There are some, you know, who teach you can lose your salvation and somebody else gets the whole thing. Maybe I can lose it. So he says, it's reserved in heaven for you who are protected by the power of God. Not only is the treasure guarded, but you're protected. Isn't that wonderful? You're protected. I'm protected? Yeah. What am I protected by? The power of God. The omnipotence of God, the sovereign, almighty power of God. You don't have to fear. Beloved, we might as well rejoice. You understand that? You might as well rejoice. Nobody can steal your treasure, and nobody can disqualify you from receiving it. You say, don't I have any part in this at all? What if I just turn my back and curse God and walk away? Well, let's look what the verse says. Who are protected by the power of God through faith. That's your part. God works that in you. Your continued faith in God and Christ is the evidence of God's keeping work. God didn't save you apart from faith, and God doesn't keep you apart from faith. When God saved you, He energized that faith in you, and as He keeps you, He energizes that faith. Faith is kindled and preserved and made strong by grace alone. Even the faith is by grace. Grace, he says, reaches into the heart and the soul and works spiritual effects. Boy, that's wonderful. So that while you have on the one hand, God in His power, shutting the lion's mouths and protecting Daniel, you have Daniel's faith at its peak. The two always go together. They always go together. The protection of omnipotent power and the perseverance of faith. It isn't apart from faith, it's through faith. So that the true believer is not only protected by God, but is given a sustaining, persevering faith. As I said before, you weren't saved apart from faith, and you aren't kept apart from faith. You were saved through faith, and you are kept through faith. That's why it's so ludicrous for people to say you can be a Christian even if you don't believe. Not so. God doesn't protect you through sovereign act, independent of anything that you do. He saves you through sovereign act by activating by grace your faith so that you continue to believe. Beloved, what has God given to us for which we should adore Him? Peter says He's given us an eternal inheritance. He's given us a salvation ready to be revealed in the last season. What he means by that is we haven't yet entered into the fullness of it. We haven't yet experienced all there is of it. That still waits. The revelation obviously of Christ in all His glory that comes in the last time. We have a taste of it now, but not the fullness. But God has granted it to us. It is now an inheritance. It is an inheritance which we possess in some measure, but not yet in all its fullness, but which is guaranteed to us. God is the source. Mercy was the motive, and that's so wonderful, because He gave it to us not because we deserved it, so we don't have to keep deserving it to keep it. He gave it to us because we were so miserable, He had compassion on us. And no matter how miserable we'll be after that, we'll never be as miserable as we were before that. And so He will continue to have that same compassion, and His mercy will be new every morning. And the means by which the inheritance came to us, the new birth, which has given us this living hope based on the resurrection of Jesus Christ out from the dead. And this inheritance can never perish, never be stained, never fade, and is secured to us and we to it. And Peter says, I don't care what your physical circumstance, I don't care what your earthly condition, you ought to praise God for that. You ought to bless God for that. May our hearts do that very thing. Let's pray together. Forgive us, Lord, for taking for granted that reality for which we will spend eternity in constant praise. Lord God, how this shows us the sinfulness of our own hearts. Thank You for unmasking that. Give us a new compulsion to live in the heavenlies, to invest in eternity, to long to be with You, and to endure anything in this life, for the sufferings here are certainly not worthy to be compared with the glory which shall be ours in that day when we see Christ face to face. In Jesus' name, amen.
1: You're listening to Grace to You Weekend, the Bible teaching ministry of John MacArthur. John's current series is titled, Our Great Salvation. Well, John made it clear today, your inheritance as a believer is secure. Obviously, it's comforting to know an inheritance is awaiting and can't be taken away. But perhaps you find yourself wishing that you knew more specifics about your heavenly inheritance, as well as what to expect at the moment of death. I talked about that with John in studio not long ago. Here's what he said.
2: Yeah, I think it was Woody Allen who said, I don't mind dying, I just don't want to be there when it happens. You will be there when it happens.
1: Yeah.
2: So yeah, you'll have an eyewitness account to give for all eternity on your death. I think that part of the lack of interest in heaven is the ignorance on heaven.
1: Hmm.
2: I don't hear this much. I don't know when the last time I heard a preacher preach on heaven. There are a few books that have been around over the last years.
1: Yeah, you have one.
2: Yeah, but you don't hear much about it. And look, this is where we're all headed. Look, I can go back to the days when Patricia and I were going to take a long-awaited vacation, and we'd stack up brochures just to look at what the brochures said and photographs to fill our hearts with anticipation for wherever we're going to go. The Bible will do that for you with regard to heaven. If you don't have the enthusiasm that Paul had when he said, far better depart and be with Christ, then you don't understand heaven. So to help you with that, we have developed a booklet titled The Truth About Heaven. It's free to anyone who would like a copy. No need to settle for fictional accounts of heaven, supposedly from people who went there and came back. No need to be ignorant. The Bible says a lot more than you might think. If you're a Christian, you need to know what is being prepared for you in the presence of the Lord. The title again, The Truth About Heaven. It will take you all the way from the apocalyptic visions of heaven in the book of Ezekiel to those in the book of Revelation, giving you the composite clear picture, one that you probably have never had of the glorious realities of our future home. Along the way, this booklet dispels popular myths about heaven and clearly spells out the only way that you can get there, through faith in the saving work of Christ. If you want a copy, just ask us.
1: That's right, friend. You don't need to be ignorant about the glorious future for you if you're a believer in Christ. 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You'll find it on DirecTV Channel 378. And then be here next week as we continue John MacArthur's study called Our Great Salvation with another half hour of unleashing God's truth one verse at a time on Grace to You Weekend.
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8: Hello, I'm Mary Lohman of the Christian Working Woman, and today I'm completing the topic for the week on dealing with foolish people. 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Here's another principle for dealing with foolish people. Don't argue with foolish people. 2 Timothy 2 says, don't have anything to do with foolish and stupid arguments because you know they produce quarrels. And the Lord's servant must not quarrel. Instead, he must be kind to everyone, able to teach, not resentful. You will be tempted to argue with a foolish person. All your emotions will lead you in that direction. They bring out the worst in us, so you need to pray much for patience and self-control. If you allow them to drag you into an argument, they have brought you down to their level, and you'll never win that argument. You will just end up in great frustration. Someone has said, never tell a fool that he is a fool. All you'll have is an angry fool. And then principle number 4, protect yourself from the resentment and anger caused by foolish people. Proverbs 27:3 says, a stone is heavy and sand is weighty, but the resentment caused by a fool is heavier than both. In her book, Foolproofing Your Life, my friend Jan Silvius gives good advice about setting boundaries for the foolish people in your life. She says, think of living in a castle with a moat around it and a drawbridge over that moat. And when you see that foolish person coming at you, think of pulling up that drawbridge. It may be a mental or emotional drawbridge, or actually putting some space between you and that person. But learn to set those boundaries. Yes, you have responsibilities towards some foolish people, and you may interact with foolish people from time to time. You can't avoid them all, but it is your responsibility to protect yourself from their words, their actions, their accusations, and their behavior. As Jan puts it, if you have to feed them, use a long-handled spoon. Well, there's a lot we can learn from Scripture on how to deal with foolish people. It's been a wonderful week with you. Thank you so much for joining me. And I hope you'll tune in next week for more encouragement right here from the Christian Working Woman.

0: If God's doing the speaking, whatever He says to us, it is going to contribute to our spiritual growth. Now, how do I know that? Because He says that He foreordained and predestined that you and I be conformed to the likeness of Christ. All right, if He foreordained before the foundation of the world that you and I be conformed to the likeness of Christ, whatever God tells me to do, simple or complex, it is going to be a part of my spiritual growth. God would never tell you anything that would cause your spiritual life to disintegrate.
1: When you pray and wait on God for direction, how can you know when it's His answer that you're sensing? Welcome to In Touch, the teaching ministry of Dr. Charles Stanley. We're glad you've joined us. Today we'll hear clear spiritual guidelines for identifying the voice of God as our series continues.
0: When you're listening to God, how do you know that it's God who's doing the speaking, or is it some other voice that you're hearing? And this is a question that people ask me often. I'm asking the Lord to give me direction, but it's like I'm getting two voices. How do I know that God is the one who's speaking to me, or if Satan is telling me this, or am I just talking to myself? And that is a very legitimate question that needs to be answered, and what I want to do is to help you be able to answer that in your life as you pray and seek His mind about those issues that are important to you. In the 16th chapter of Matthew, up until this point, Jesus has said nothing about suffering and dying on the cross. And He has asked His apostles, He said, "Whom do men say that I am?" And they gave Him some answers. And finally, Peter came up with the right answer and said, "Thou art the Christ, the Son of the living God." Jesus is talking about building His church, and then He says in verse 21, "From that time," that is, of that conversation in Caesarea Philippi, "Jesus Christ began to show His disciples that He must go to Jerusalem and suffer many things from the elders and chief priests and scribes and be killed and be raised up on the third day." Well, when He said that, the Scripture says, "And Peter took Him aside and began to rebuke Him, saying, 'God forbid it, Lord. This shall never happen to you.' But He," that is Jesus, "turned and said to Peter, 'Get behind me, Satan. You are a stumbling block to me, for you are not setting your mind on God's interest, but on man's." Now, in this passage, we see the difference between the voice of God and the voice of Satan. Now, I want you to listen very carefully to what I'm going to say, because it's important you hear this before I continue. If you are a believer walking in the Spirit, you understand the meaning of the cross, and you have experienced that crucifixion, and Christ Jesus is living His life in and through you, and the Holy Spirit has filled you, and you are a walking believer full of the Holy Spirit, it should be very, very easy for you to determine that what you're hearing is of God and not of man or of the flesh or the devil. In other words, it should be the normal, natural walk of the Spirit-filled, committed believer that when God speaks, you can identify the voice of God. So what I'm going to give you primarily is for those who are not that sure, who do not have the experience of being able to get on their face before God and know that they've heard from God. No question in their mind about it. So we're talking about being able to discern the voice of God when we're seeking His mind about something. Now, what I want to do is I want to give you a list of things that will help you to determine when you're trying to find the mind of God about something and you get two or three conflicting ideas, to help you to be able to sift through and to determine, oh, that couldn't be of God, or this is of God. As you're seeking the Lord's mind and you're praying, you will know that you have heard the voice of God. I don't mean an audible voice, but the Spirit of God speaking to you. You'll know that you're hearing from God when the following things are true. Number one, when what you hear is consistent with the Word of God. God would never tell you to do something or to engage in something, or build a relationship that is not of Him, that is, that's inconsistent with Scripture. If you neglect the Word of God, if you don't get in the Word of God, if you don't build the Scriptures into your life, Satan comes along and speaks to you, And you say, that sounds super. That's a good idea. And don't check it out with Scripture. You can make a horrible mistake, a very, very costly mistake in your life. So the first question is, if what I'm hearing, is this consistent with the Word of God? And it would never be. You will never find Almighty God ever telling you to do anything that would contradict any portion of the Word of God. All right, number two. If you're hearing from God and you're asking and seeking His mind, what you have to ask is number two, does it conflict with human reason? Now you see, usually Satan will say, well look, this is the natural, normal thing to do. But usually, not always now, usually when God requires something of us, usually it will conflict with what is the natural, normal, reasonable thing to do. If you look at the life of Jesus, He usually did the opposite thing from which was expected and the opposite from what the world would do. He will never tell us to do anything that contradicts His Word, nor will He tell us to live our lives according to the reasonable, rational thinking of a world system that is anti-God, anti-Christ, and anti-faith. The third question is this. As the Lord speaks to your heart, you ask yourself this question. Is what I'm hearing, is this clashing with my fleshly nature? That is, my fleshly desires. God would never tell you to do anything, now watch this carefully, that would be consistent with gratifying the flesh. I did not say that God would never tell you anything that would bring contentment, joy, enjoyment, or fun. Listen, God is for fun. But He's for fun in the right way that will be pleasing and bring fulfillment and not instantaneous gratification of the flesh. So whatever you're hearing, is what you're hearing saying to you, gratify the flesh, fulfill the lust, go ahead and do it. Forget what anybody else says. It's your thing. It's your life. You can do like you please. It's you, you're the only person you've got to satisfy. God never speaks in those terms. God always speaks in terms of that which does what? That which gratifies the spirit within me, not the flesh. So God never speaks in some ways, but He speaks very clearly in other ways. And so we have to ask that. Secondly, or fourthly rather, will this challenge my faith? That is, what I'm hearing, will this challenge my faith? Usually, if you'll think about it, what is God always up to in our life? God is always up to challenging our faith and building our faith because that builds our relationship to Him. It grows us into an intimacy with Him like nothing else will do. So when you're listening to the Lord, you ask yourself the question, will this challenge my faith? If it's from God, most of the time, it will challenge your faith. Now, the fifth one is this. Does this decision call for courage? And that is, if God's telling me to do something, is what He's saying, is this calling for an act of courage on my part? It may not always do that, but oftentimes it will. That is, I'm to do the thing that is not reasonable in the eyes of the world. That will challenge my faith. That will challenge me to have the courage to do the thing that's right, though the world may not see it that way. So it will challenge my courage. It will call for courage in my life to make that decision. Now I want to stop at that point, and I want to apply these first five back to the Scripture because I want you to see how real all of this was in this situation. Now go back for just a moment and remember what happened. Jesus, for the first time, is beginning to say to His disciples, I'm going to suffer at the hands of the Pharisees, the Sadducees, and the scribes. I'm going to be killed by them. Then I'm going to rise from the dead. All right, now, in the light of what He just said, I must die, I must be killed, and rise the third day. Let me ask you this question. Was the fact that Jesus Christ was to die, was that consistent with Scripture? Yes or no? Yes, because the Old Testament teaches that He would be, Isaiah 53. Secondly, we said that it was a conflict with human reason. Was His answer a conflict with human reason if here He was, and He was the Messiah, and going to set up an earthly kingdom, they were going to kill Him and rise again? Was that in conflict with human reason that they were going to kill Him and He was going to be resurrected from the dead? By all means. Number three, did this clash with Peter's fleshly desires? It certainly did because he saw himself as one of the in-group, and he was Peter, James, and John with Christ. And so that meant if Jesus died, where did that leave Peter? So he was going to be left out in the cold. So let's face it, Any one of us would probably have felt the same thing. Well, where am I going to be, Jesus, if you die? If you're going to set up a kingdom and you're the Messiah and the Pharisees, the Sadducees, and the scribes killed you, where is that going to leave me? So he was concerned about himself. Now, before, did it challenge Peter's faith? You better believe it did when Jesus said, I'm going to rise again the third day. That was a challenge to his faith. Did it challenge his courage that he was willing to follow a man who said he was the Messiah? That there was going to be some kind of a battle in which he lost his life among the scribes, Pharisees, and the Sadducees, and that he was going to rise again. Would he have the courage to hang in there with him, though he was going to die? And if he rose, would he have the courage to follow him? Listen, every single one of those things were straight from God. And that's why Jesus said to him, and notice what he said to him here in his response. He says, you're not setting your mind on God's interest, but man's. And what Jesus was saying to Peter when Peter said, hold it, it'll never be. He says, God forbid, Lord, I'll never let that happen. You'll never die at the hands of the scribes, Pharisees, and the Sadducees. It's just not going to happen. What did Jesus say? He said, Peter, you're a stumbling block. But he didn't say Peter. He says, get behind me, Satan. Jesus knew that through the lips of Peter, Satan had expressed his objection to what Jesus was about to do, because Jesus' death on the cross would be the atoning sacrifice to save all of mankind. And I want to tell you, my friend, there are many, many voices today, most of which are not from God. And I believe as a maturing believer, if we're listening to God, if God is speaking and He's speaking, God isn't going to lead us to make the wrong decisions. He's going to protect us in our decision making. He's going to protect us when we're listening to Him. And when you and I learn to walk in the Spirit, when we understand the meaning of the cross, and when we walk in the Spirit and not in the flesh, and God is in control of our lives, it'll be very simple for us to be able to detect the voice of God versus the voice of Satan. And what I'm simply giving you are some signals that you can go by, that when you start getting conflicting voices and conflicting views, is there any way, anything to sift those things through to be able to say, God would never do that. That's not of God. Oh, this is of God. And that's what I'm trying to do in this message. We're half through those points. Let's move on to number 6. Now, when God is doing the talking, when God is doing the speaking, and you're listening, He's going to cause you to think of the effects of this decision on other people. He's going to cause you to think of its effects upon other people. Now, here's what Satan says. Satan says, don't worry about anybody else. Do your own thing. You don't have but your life. You've got your own rights. You just do what you want to do. God never speaks in those terms. Friend, God never talks about our rights. He talks about our surrender. He talks about our crucifixion. He talks about Christ Jesus. He talks about loving the brother. He talks about bearing each other's burdens. He talks about encouraging one another. He talks about being careful about our witness, lest we cause our brother to stumble. That's what God says. That doesn't mean that God will let you tell you to check out what everybody else believes before you make a decision. I'm not saying that. I'm simply saying that any kind of carelessness about its effect upon other people, that voice is not from God. Then, as you're listening, more than likely, if God is doing the speaking, He's going to caution you to be patient. Listen, I don't believe you'll find anywhere in Scripture where God tells somebody to rush into a decision. God will never tell you, just rush in, blindly rush in. You may have to move swiftly, but you can move swiftly in the will of God, in the Spirit of God, and not be rushing into a situation. You see, if you're getting this rush, rush, hurry, hurry, go ahead, you better put a check on that one. Usually, if God's doing the talking, He's not rushing you into something and hurrying you along and moving along thoughtlessly, but God wants all the details just right. All right, the next one. And that is, if you're listening to the Lord and God is speaking to your heart, He's going to speak in a way that you will consider the future consequences of what you're about to do. Now, listen to me. When Satan says, move on. Go ahead. Just move on. Make the decision. Don't worry about the consequences. Listen, God is very, very interested and concerned about the future consequences of all of our actions. And so if you're listening from God, if you're listening to Him, He's going to bring that up. But if you get this sometimes blatant, boisterous voice of some demonic power that says, do it now. Don't worry about the consequences. You don't live but once. That, my friend, is the word of the world. You only live once? That's right, down here. Why worry about tomorrow? Because tomorrow is eternally long. And you see, if you're listening to God, God is going to involve the future consequences of this decision. So you're going to hear that, all right? A very important point here also is this. That is, if you're listening to the Lord and let's say, for example, that you've decided to get advice from someone else. Maybe God may say to you, you need to go to so-and-so and get advice, because there's some decisions that other people know more about the details and the consequences than we do. And so God would indeed oftentimes lead us to get advice. But here's what I believe God will tell you. If God leads you to get advice, God wants you to check out the lifestyle of the person from whom you're getting advice. Why should a believer go to a non-believer to get advice that's going to affect his or her life? Now, some of you who are in some areas of business may have a problem with that, but I want to challenge you to consider that in whatever business you may be in. Consider the lifestyle of those from whom you're getting advice about your life that will affect your life and your family, your business, and your finances. So what we have to ask is this. Is the advice we're getting, is it the kind of advice that's coming from a person whose lifestyle that is consistent with the Word of God? All right. Not only that, if God's doing the speaking, whatever He says to us, it is going to contribute to our spiritual growth. Now, how do I know that? Because He says that He foreordained and predestined that you and I be conformed to the likeness of Christ. All right, if He foreordained before the foundation of the world that you and I be conformed to the likeness of Christ, whatever God tells me to do, simple or complex, it is going to be a part of my spiritual growth. God would never tell you anything that would set you back spiritually. He would never tell you to do anything that would cause your spiritual life to disintegrate. He would never tell you to do anything that would hinder you and harm your spiritual growth. But rather, the things that God will tell you to do, simple or complex as they may be, will be a contribution to your spiritual growth. Very, very important we ask the question, if I do what I believe God's saying, will this contribute to my spiritual growth or will it hinder me? Whatever He's saying is going to contribute to my spiritual growth. Now tear me down. One last thing. When you're talking to Him and listening, God's doing the speaking and you're trying to find out whose voice it is, one of the things that's going to happen is there's going to be a calmness that develops in your spirit. And as you begin to discern the voice of God, there's going to be a calmness, and then you're going to have what Paul said, the peace that passes all human understanding, because he says that peace, look, he says that peace garrisons you about. It surrounds you like a fortress to keep you from feeling anxiety anymore and worry anymore or frustration and fears about the decision. You've heard from God. When somebody says, I've prayed and I've got faith and I believe this is of God, listen. You may be able to believe with your mind, but you'll never be able to believe with your spirit and exercise spiritual faith if God's not in a thing, because, listen, your spirit will never agree to believing something that's not of God. What we have to ask is the peace really there? And you see, he says, the Amplified Bible says, the peace of God sits as umpire in my heart to tell me when I'm safe or whether I'm heading the wrong direction or not. Now, you remember when you were a kid growing up, and your mom said, supper's going to be done, finished at 6 o'clock. Be there. You said, yes, ma'am. You got to playing with your friends. 6:15 went by, and boy, you heard it. Charles! Charles! Did you know I didn't have to wonder if that was my mom's voice? I knew in a split second whose voice that was. I knew what she wanted as soon as she called. I didn't have to learn my mom's voice. I grew up hearing it. I knew it. 1,000 mothers could have called my name. Only my mother could have called my name in a way that got my attention. I want to tell you something. If you're saved, it ought to be the natural, normal thing for you that when God speaks, you know it is your Father who's called your name.
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1: 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To willingly sin is to be short-sighted. Here's a moment with Charles Stanley.
0: How many of us, if we had considered the future consequences of some of our decisions, would not have made some decisions we've made? Right. You know what Satan says? Satan says, forget the future. Don't worry about it. I mean, listen, you know what Satan's word is? Eat, drink, and be merry. What he doesn't say is, for tomorrow you're going to die and face the judgment. He doesn't say that. That part's not important. Satan's not the kind of fellow who would remind you of the scripture, whatever man sows, that shall he also reap. And all through the New Testament, in clear black and white print, and oftentimes between the lines, there's the message of considering the future consequences of your decision. Whenever God is speaking, God always has your future in mind. He also always has, he's going to be bringing you to think about, now, if I make this decision in this way, what will be the future consequences to me? What will be the future consequences to my family? What will be the future consequences to my business partners here or my vocation? What will be the future consequences to my witness? God is interested in the future consequences of today's decision.
1: The Bible says to grow in the grace and knowledge of Jesus. Has this program helped you with that? We'd love to know how. When In Touch continues next time, God has no trouble sending very clear instruction, but there are some things that affect how well we receive His messages. To find out what determines what we hear, join us again for In Touch, the teaching ministry of Dr. Charles Stanley. This program is a presentation of In Touch Ministries, Atlanta, Georgia, and remains on the station through the grace of God and your faithful prayers and gifts.
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2: 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Now that's a long way from the fishing boats on the Sea of Galilee. Yet whether managing a super yacht or mending fishing nets, the financial lessons remain the same. God is less concerned with the size of the vessel than with the faithfulness of the person serving aboard it. Jesus told his disciples in Luke 16:10, "Whoever can be trusted with very little can also be trusted with much." The principle applies whether you're entrusted with a fishing boat, a family budget, a super yacht, or a Social Security check. Because in God's economy, success is not measured by what you manage. It's measured by how faithfully you manage it. Now, I'm excited to invite you to join us in beautiful Knoxville, Tennessee, September the 10th through the 12th for our 50th anniversary. I'll be teaching on biblical stewardship, and leaders from around the globe will share their testimonies. 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

0: Welcome to Sunday with Brother Dean from the White Horse Heights Baptist Church. And now, here's Brother Dean.
1: So glad to have you along. Welcome, Sundays with Brother Dean. We're going to let the boys from Bryson City come tell us all about it. Here we go.

Yes, I'm glad I'm headed to glory today. And anybody say amen to that? Say, been washed white in the blood of Jesus and on my way home. Hallelujah.

Amen. The Lewis family is singing for you. Now, I want to send a song out. I don't usually dedicate songs on our Sunday broadcast, but something unusual happened last week. I had everything lined up, laid out, that I was going to play. I had a theme on my mind and my heart that I wanted to try to, I wanted the music and the sermon to go along together. And so I picked Till the Storm Passes by the Landmark Baptist Church Choir. Now, this was back in their heyday. Dr. John Rollins was the pastor. And I remember being in college, he would come and preach. And I never heard that dear man preach. Boy, you couldn't feel glory in the place. I mean to tell you, it'd preach heaven right down in the floor. Yes, sir. And so anyway, I played this song last week on the broadcast. Unknown to me, we had some dear friends. Brother and Sister Pope. And he's up in Alaska getting work done and doing what he can for the sweet Lord. But Sister Pope, she listened to us on the radio and or the computer. Somehow she listened to the Sunday broadcast. And just last week, the week leading up to last Sunday, there had been a tornado come through. And she had to, leave and go to a safe place. So she was sitting there, and while that storm was raging, she was thinking of that song, Till the Storm Passes Over, Till the Thunder Sounds No More, Till the Clouds Roll Forever from the Sky. Hold me fast, let me stand in the hollow of thy hand. Keep me safe till the storm passes by. And dear friends, I cannot tell you how many times he's had to keep me safe. I mean, I've got myself in some of the awfulest messes you ever saw, and there's nobody on earth, I don't care how hard I try to twist it or turn it, nobody on earth is fault but my own. It was my doings. And so I played this song, and Sister Pope had been thinking about this song while that tornado was blowing through. And when she heard this particular recording of it, it blessed her heart, because I believe she was a 16-year-old girl singing in the church choir when they recorded this song. And Brother Pope, he called and left me a message on my answering service, and I tell you, it just thrilled my soul. So I'm going to send this back out again today. You say, well, you just played it last Sunday. I know, and if you mess with me, I'll play it again next Sunday. And so you give it a listen, and I want to send it out to Sister Pope. If somehow through the internet or some way Brother Pope's able to listen, I'll send it out to him. But I also want to send it out to a very, very special lady. That's Ms. Dean. And been through a lot of storms, but they didn't come to stay. They came to pass. And so I thank the Lord for that. Here's the Landmark Baptist Church Choir, Till the Storm Passes By.

Mary Bush is here. Yes, I'm hitting my face. No getting away from it.

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0: Let me stand in thy presence.
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0: tonight. Anybody sit down, let's stand. Come on.
1: Oh, listen, brother. Let me tell you something. Listen to me. When you listen to that song and the words of that song, and you think of that day when all of the hospitals will be empty.
2: Yes.
1: And all the crutches will be thrown aside. Brother, that's something, isn't it?
2: Yes.
1: Yes, it is.
2: Hallelujah.
1: Yes, when that long night is ended.
2: Yes.
1: Let's have it again. Come on, choir. Sing it.
2: Yes.
1: Let's have it. Come on. Let's really open up.
3: When the long night has
2: when
3: ended.
2: When that long night is ended.
3: Let me stand in thy presence on that bright
2: glory to God. Hallelujah.

Amen. Amen. Hallelujah. Oh, I'm glad I have a wonderful, wonderful God. And I'm glad He's keeping watch over my soul. Dear friends, I don't have to try to figure it out. I don't have to try to ease my way out. I'm glad I've got one that will make plain paths for my feet. As I look back over the days of my sojourn, I have not had a problem with knowing the will of God. It seems like He's always just let me know what He's wanted me to do before I even had a chance to do it. He just laid it out for me. And my problem wasn't finding the will of God. My problem was doing the will of God. So many times as He led me, as He directed me, and I wouldn't follow. And then there's sometimes I'd blaze ahead and cut a trail, and God wasn't in it. And guess what? It didn't last. But oh, happy day when God's will and our yielding comes together, and we can do the work of God. Now, beloved, when we get home, they'll be shouting on the hills of glory. I've got a mama and a daddy that I miss so much. I just, I tell you, I don't know what I'd do just to have 5 minutes with them. I'd love to see them just one more time to tell them how much I loved them and how good they were to me and how I appreciated everything.

has done for me. And but they're over yonder. I've got two brothers, and I look forward to seeing them in glory. Grandparents and hundreds of church members down through 42 years of pastoring I've buried. But, oh, dear friends, isn't it going to be wonderful when we finally get to see the face of our Savior? I've preached to many a message for him, but I've never seen him. I have taught many a lesson, but I've never seen him face to face. I have sung for him, I've witnessed for him, I've given for him, I've gone for him, I've done for him, and every bit of it, I'm talking about every second of service has been done in faith. I have not seen the Lord, I haven't seen sweet Jesus, but I'll tell you this, and this is real, I have felt the Holy Spirit of God living down inside of me. I felt him moving this morning. Holy Spirit grabbed my whole heart and squeezed it, and as Brother Mays used to say, made the juice run out my eyeballs. Amen. Yes, sir. Oh, I'm so thankful that I have the witness of the Holy Spirit to confirm what took place for me at Calvary. But, beloved, I've never seen Jesus and I've never seen God. But I've served him. I've given him my life. Since I was just a boy, I was trying my best to do what God led me to do. And sometimes I must admit, in my pride and in my haste, I have run ahead of God, and it's never worked out for me doing that. That is the truth. It just never has worked out for me like that. But, oh, beloved, I'm glad that when you do God's work and you follow God's will, oh, you'll get God's blessings. And, beloved, today I want to serve him with everything I have. I do not want to hold back. I don't want to just hold out faithful to the end. I want to take some new ground. I don't want to retreat, and I don't want to stand and have them starve me out, being under siege. No, so let's just move ahead. And if it's not but a few inches, let's move ahead. And tomorrow we'll get a couple more inches. And we're going forward. We're not going back. And that, God knows my heart. That's what I desire to serve the Lord with. I want to be what he wants me to be. I want to do what he wants me to do. I want to say what he wants me to say. I want to be where he needs me to be or wants me to be. I want to make sure that I have given to sweet Jesus every area, every facet of my heart and of my life. I want to make sure that he's pleased. And one day, if the rapture of the church doesn't take place, one day the angels are going to slip out of glory. And sweet Jesus will tell them, all right, boys, it's time to go get old Brother Dean down there. You better take a couple extra angels with you, because he's a chunk. And you may have to take the heavenly wrecker down there to pick him up and bring him home. And they'll dispatch. They'll come flying through the Milky Way down to earth. And my breathing may be labored. And I may be down in no short rows. And I may be taking my last few breaths. Oh, beloved. What a day. What a day. When we'll close our eyes down here and our loved ones and our family will say good night. Good night, Brother Dean. We'll see you in the morning. And in a flash, I'm talking about quicker than anyone knows, these angels are going to, whew, they're going to carry me to glory. And when I land over there, I'll have a new body. Amen. Yes, sir. I'll have a new body.
And I'm glad I've got loved ones that are going to be waiting at the gate for me. I believe that with all my heart. I believe I've got some dear friends that are going to be waiting on me. And they're going to say, have you heard? Old Brother Dean's coming in today. Well, hey, we got to go say hello to that old boy. Yes, sir. And boy, what a reunion are we going to have on the hills of glory. Oh, dear friends. Dear friends. Can you imagine what a wonderful time that's going to be? I'm glad when I see my daddy again. I won't have to say goodnight to him. I'm glad when I see my mama again. I'm glad I'll not have to part anymore. Oh, dear friends, listen. It's going to be a wonderful time. Going to be a wonderful place. We're going to sing and shout and dance about. We're going to have a time. Yes, sir. But until then, my heart will go on singing. Until then, with joy, I'll carry on. Until the day, mine eyes behold that city. Until the day God calls me home. What a day. What a glorious day. That's going to be. Until then, I'll carry on.

son until then. Hallelujah.

0: Isn't that going to be a wonderful time when we all land on the shores of glory from the east and the west and the south and the north? He's going to call us all home. I'm glad when that rapture takes place. It may be while I'm a-living, it may not. But when it takes place, the old ground's going to begin to shake and rumble, and the earth will burst forth, and the dead in Christ are going to rise first. You say, Brother Dean, how do you know the ground's going to break open? Well, the Bible tells us that they'll know that there's a people that are missing. And how would you know if the ground wasn't broke open? You wouldn't know. It wouldn't be any difference. And so everywhere there's a child of God, they're going to come busting forth out of the earth like a grain of corn turning into a stalk that'll give more corn. We're going to bust forth out of the grave. And together with our loved ones, we that are alive and remain, we're going to come together and we're going to meet the Lord in the air together, and so shall we ever be with the Lord. Dear friends, I hope and pray with all my heart that you're ready. You're ready to meet the Lord because He is coming soon. Well, dear friends, come out and be with us today at the White Horse Heights Baptist Church, one of Greenville, South Carolina's friendliest churches. We'd love to have you. 421 Rangeview Circle. Now, that's right off of White Horse Road in the Berea area of Greenville. Don't forget our King James special. We have four great books I'd like to send you defending our King James Bible for a love gift of $75. You can go to the website. Brother James will tell you all about that coming up in a few seconds. And you can see the books that we're offering. And I believe it'll be a great help. I believe it'll be an encouragement. I believe it'll be enlightening. And it'll help you. Amen. Well, I got to get out of here. Kind of an unusual broadcast, but we're kind of an unusual people. So we'll just enjoy it. And until next Sunday, may God in heaven richly bless you, my beloved.
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1: The things that God calls you to do are going to bring about glory to Christ if you obey Him. It is glorious work, no matter how paltry it sounds, to do what God says. We don't have a clue to the glory that's going to be manifest because of His work in us.
2: 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And Greg, today's message is one of hope. 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
1: Folks, when you have a clean heart before God, you can claim those promises. You've got to confess your sin and step out in obedience, hearing and fearing the Lord, and know that He is with you. And folks, once you start to do that, inevitably discouragement comes, and we need to know how to respond. So back to our passage. It says in verse 4, "But now take courage, Zerubbabel," that's the leader, declares the Lord. "Take courage also, Joshua, the son of Jehozadak," that's the spiritual leader in a sense, the high priest. "And all the people of the land, take courage," that's everybody, declares the Lord. And notice after this, he says, "and work." Literally do. Take courage and do what God has called you to do. Now, at this point, you who are discouraged may be tempted to say, "How can I be strong? Certainly our strength comes from the Lord, but how can I be strong in Christ?" How? I think Haggai is going to share three things, and we'll finish up with this. First of all, we need to realize He's with us. He says in the end of 4, "And work, for I am with you." That's what we need. We need to know the Lord is with us when we're obeying Him. For these Jews and for us, it is His presence behind what He has called us to do that encourages us and motivates us. When you know you have a clean conscience before God, you've confessed your sin, your relationships are right as far as it has to do with you, and you are doing what God says, you can know for sure He is with you. Corporate and individual, it is the knowledge of His true presence that motivates us to serve when it doesn't look great, to endure when there are setbacks, to press on when there's no appreciation, all those things. I tell you right now, I love preaching the Word, but there are a lot of bad attitudes in the church at times. And that is no fun. And that is discouraging. And it is discouraging to see people choosing to go their sinful ways rather than trusting Christ. But I know from the Word of God that the Lord is with me as I trust Him and obey Him, and the same thing for you, and that ought to encourage you. We need to realize He's with us. I just read Isaiah 41:10. 1 Chronicles 28, David said to Solomon, verse 20, "Be strong and courageous." We see it all throughout Scripture. Be strong and courageous. "And do not fear or be dismayed, for the Lord God, my God, is with you. He will not fail you nor forsake you." Matthew 28, the Great Commission. In our going, we are to be making disciples, baptizing and teaching them all to observe all that Jesus had commanded. And He says, "And lo, I am with you as you obey me to the end of the age." Always I'm with you. And a favorite passage of mine, when we are tempted to look at people and things when we're doing the right thing. Wonderful passage. 2 Chronicles chapter 16, verse 9, "For the eyes of the Lord move to and fro throughout the earth that he may strongly support those whose heart is completely his. He won't support you at all if you got a divided heart, folks. You got to come clean. Lord God, I've sinned so much. We sin all the time, folks. I've sinned. I'm sorry. And so I want to obey you. I want to do what's right. The eyes of the Lord look to and fro that he may strongly support those whose heart is completely his. I want to be about your business at church and family, everywhere. I want to do what you want me to do. And we know by faith, not by sight or feeling, that God is with us. That's the first thing to being encouraged, folks, when you're discouraged, when you're doing what's right. When people come along and say, oh, it looks pretty bad. People come along and say, well, it's nothing like what we saw before. Oh, no one's responding to the word of God. Well, certainly we need to analyze, are we sinning? Certainly, but if we're right before the Lord, we know that it is him that is with us in this. Now, one really vivid example of encouragement in terrible difficulty is Matthew 18. Let's just turn there really quickly. Because Matthew 18 is one of the most difficult passages for true believers to obey. And it is one of the most disobeyed passages in Scripture. And it is so difficult to obey this, we need to know that God is with us as we obey him in these terribly difficult commands. In Matthew 18, God, through Christ, has made it clear that his sheep are very valuable. Don't stumble them. Don't mess with his sheep. It's better than a millstone be hung around your neck. Don't do that. They're valuable. And in the value of that sheep, he says, this is how he goes after his sheep. Matthew 18, verse 15, and if your brother sins, go and reprove him or expose him in private. If he listens to you, you've won your brother. How hard is that? It's really difficult. But if he does not listen, take one or two more with you so that by the mouth of two or three witnesses every fact may be confirmed. And if he refuses to listen to them, now listening has the idea of being obeying what's being said. Here's what God says. If he listens, you've won him, right? If he fails, refuses to listen to them, tell it to the church. And if he refuses to listen to even the church, let him be as a Gentile or tax gatherer. Truly I say to you, whatever you bind on earth shall be bound in heaven. Whatever you loosen on earth shall be loosed in heaven. And again I say to you that if two of you agree on earth about anything that you may ask, it shall be done for them by my Father who is in heaven. For where there are two or three have gathered together in my name, there I am in their midst. We have the Spirit of God. We have God with us. But when two or three in the context of going out in church discipline are gathered in his name, you need to know Christ is right there with you because it is so difficult. And the same thing with any area of obedience for parents and our marriage relationships where we know we need to obey and it's so difficult. We need to know God is there with us in this. So first of all, we need to realize he's with us. Secondly, we need to realize he empowers us. Verse 5, back in Haggai. As for the promise I made you when you came out of Egypt, my spirit is abiding in your midst. Do not fear. NASB, I prefer the New King James here. It's really literally the word covenant. As to the word I covenanted with you when you came out of Egypt, or the word I cut with you, it means a covenant. He's speaking of that covenant at Sinai. He says, my spirit is abiding in your midst. And this is an amazing statement, for there are very few references in the Old Testament to the Spirit of God. And certainly in Exodus, there are very few references. There are a couple concerning the Spirit of God empowering craftsmen to do certain things on the temple. But here he says, I'm with you, and my spirit is abiding in your midst. Do not fear. That's how we do what God has us do. It's by his power of his spirit. Most quoted verse, so much quoted, but no one really knows often that the context, Zechariah 4:6. Zechariah, contemporary of Haggai. Haggai is prophesying to these people. Zechariah is prophesying to these same people. And Zechariah says, not by might nor power, but by my spirit declares the Lord of hosts. So God is saying back here, don't fear. Work. Be about my business. I'm with you, and my spirit is in your midst, I believe, to empower you. Not by your might, your power, but by my spirit declares the Lord. And folks, that's how we function in the body of Christ. By his power and not our own. 2 Corinthians 3:5, not that we are adequate to consider anything as coming from ourselves, but our adequacy is from God. who made us adequate servants of a new covenant, not of the letter, but of the Spirit. For the letter kills, but the Spirit gives life. One pastor writes, I never walk into a pulpit without first looking to God, saying, Lord, I am unable. I am insufficient for this task. I call upon you, and I'm thanking you that out of my absolute weakness, you can make me strong. And that's the Christian life. That's the Christian life. I can't do it. You can't do it. But if you trust Christ and obey him, he'll do it through you. He'll do it through you in everything he calls you. It's all by Christ. Every relationship, every situation. What do we need to do God's work? We need him and his power, right? Pretty simple, but so easily forgotten when we're discouraged. And lastly, I think something very important, because we are often so biblically ignorant of what God is doing as we look at things by sight. We need to remember that the work that he is doing in everything he's called us to has a glorious end. Verse 6, for thus says the Lord of hosts, once more in a little while I'm going to shake the heavens and the earth and the sea and the dry land. I will shake the nations and they will come with the wealth of all nations. And I will fill this house with glory, says the Lord of hosts. The silver is mine, the gold is mine, declares the Lord of hosts. The latter glory of this house will be greater than the former, says the Lord of hosts. And in this place I shall give peace, declares the Lord of hosts. Well, the latter glory of this house, he's not speaking of the specific temples. He's pointing up the old Solomon's, the latter glory of that. The former glory will be much less than the glory to come, as he's going to share. Verse 4. For he's going to explain why they're to be strong and work. And by way of prophecy, he's going to reveal to them something they could never imagine. The old timers are saying, this is nothing. This is nothing. And God is going to reveal it's not just nothing. It's something incredible what he is doing through them. Now, to understand this prophecy, I think we need to look at a few things here. First of all, notice there's shaking going on here. Then there is the coming of the wealth of the nations. Then there is the filling of the house with greater glory, with the result of peace. And I believe this prophecy was fulfilled in stages. Certainly, it refers possibly to Christ's first coming, in which Herod, the wicked man under the sovereign hand of God, brought the wealth of nations and rebuilt the temple. And just then Jesus came and filled it with glory and brought forth peace through his death. Certainly, that is possible. But I believe this prophecy was fulfilled ultimately and will be fulfilled in his second coming, when he comes as the judge, shaking up the nations, as we will see, setting up his kingdom where there is peace. You say, how can I say that? Well, Hebrews chapter 12 is really important, because at the end of Hebrews chapter 12, we have the only quote of Haggai in the New Testament. And so let's turn there real quick. Hebrews chapter 12, verse 25. This is the bookend of the book of Hebrews. God speaks through his son, chapter 1. Chapter 12, see to it that you don't refuse him. Don't refuse. Hebrews 12, 25. See to it that you do not refuse him who is speaking. For if those did not escape when they refused him who warned them from earth, that's the first covenant with Israel, much less shall we escape who turn away from him who warns from heaven. If the first covenant, an earthly outward covenant, a shadow, brought about sure consequences, how shall you escape in the second covenant, in which it has to do with your eternal life and death? And he says, and his voice shook the earth then, but now has promised, saying, yet once more, here's our passage, I will shake not only the earth, but also the heaven. And this expression, yet once more, it's explained for us now, denoting the removal of those things which can be shaken, of created things, in order that the things which cannot be shaken may remain. Therefore, since we receive a kingdom which cannot be shaken, let us show by gratitude by which we may offer to God acceptable service with reverence and awe, for our God is a consuming fire. God is going to shake up heaven and earth through judgment, and those things that are judged will not remain. And he will bring forth a new heavens and a new earth. And I believe at that point, we see here a pointing to this peace in that. That's what Haggai's saying. There's so much more, yet once more. There was shaking and quaking. He brought his first covenant, but there will be shaking and quaking with the coming judgment. And it says here, and I will shake all the nations, verse 7, and they will come with the wealth of nations. and I will fill this house with glory, declares the Lord. Just a real quick issue here. There are different translations in verse 7. New King James says that the desire of nations, I will shake the nations, they shall come to the desire of nations. We have a hymn during Christmas, Hark the Herald Angels. Come, desire of nations, come, fix in us thy humble home. That's where this comes from. Or it could be the word translated wealth, like the NASB translates it. So there's a difficulty here, and I'll just finish up. Is it the Messiah coming, or is it wealth coming to the Messiah from the nations? Well, I believe it certainly is speaking of them coming to the Messiah. If you look at the Hebrew grammar, and I'll just briefly share this, there's no two in Hebrew there. And also this word translated desire is translated wealth throughout, speaking of precious things. And here's what seals it for me, that I believe it's the wealth of the nations, not the desire of nations. Verse 8, the silver is mine, the gold is mine, speaking of wealth. So all this said, what am I trying to say here? These Jews saw a shabby temple in comparison to the glorious one, which was wonderfully ornamented with precious metals, gold, jewels, whatever it might have been. And God is saying, your situation, what you are doing, you don't see how glorious it's going to be. Things are not what they seem. In a little while, you will see. Again, Zechariah, same prophet, said, for who has despised the day of the small things? It looks small. But what's the point? Verse 9, the latter glory of this house will be greater than the former, says the Lord of hosts. And in this place I shall give peace, declares the Lord of hosts. Don't judge things by what you see. Be strong and fear. Do not fear. Be encouraged, for God's work has a glorious end way beyond what you ever would have thought. That's the point. And in this place I shall give peace. As again, what's the point of this passage? Things are not what they seem. God's work has a glorious end, and this glorious end would come about as God would bring forth judgment on the nations, and then those remaining would bring forth their riches, as we will see. Things are not what they seem. On an immediate level, the temple they would construct would be redone by Herod, bringing the wealth of the nations. Christ would inhabit it during his first coming, bringing peace through his death. And certainly that glorified God. But on a prophetic level, God will shake the kingdoms, bringing about judgment. The house will be more glorious than it has ever been, and he shall give peace. And I believe this is during his millennial reign. You say, great, but what about us, his church? Okay, you've got them there, you've got this millennial reign here, but what about us? Well, we are the temple of the living God. The Holy Spirit dwells in us individually and corporately if we're believers. And what we deem at times as insignificant work that can sometimes discourage us when compared to other things is not what we see. It's in reality a great work. And God builds up the body of Christ for his glory and his pleasure. The things that God calls you to do are going to bring about glory to Christ if you obey him. It is glorious work, no matter how paltry it sounds, to do what God says. We don't have a clue to the glory that's going to be manifest because of his work in us. 2 Corinthians 4:16, therefore we do not lose heart. Though our outer man is decaying, yet our inner man is being renewed day by day. For momentary light affliction is producing in us an eternal weight of glory far beyond all comparison. We don't lose heart, Paul says, because he sees it eternally, that what God is doing through these difficult situations is bringing about glory. Why, we look not at the things which are seen, but the things which are not seen. For the things that are seen are temporal, but the things that are not seen are eternal. Do you want to be a discouraged servant of God? Just live in biblical ignorance. Don't understand what God says he's doing through the things he commands you. Are you discouraged? Have you despised the small things? Are you looking at externals? The Lord God is taking these Jews, removing their eyes from their own analysis and placing their hearts and minds on God and Christ to show them what is really happening. Things are not what they seem. His work has a glorious end. And the same thing is for us. They're not what they seem. So then, these Jews had turned from their sin, prioritizing their own lives. They had confessed that and gone to the work of the Lord. And they started to obey, and then they were disappointed because people were saying, it seems like nothing what you're doing in comparison. And God reveals to them that He is with them, He is empowering them, and that the work that they're doing has a glorious end they could never imagine. So what are we to do when discouragement hits? Be strong. Don't fear. Do what He says. His presence, His power will be with you. Don't give up in the seemingly difficult situations that God has called you to do, because God's with you. Parents, don't get discouraged in the seemingly insignificant task of being obedient and raising your children. It is difficult, and there seems to be no appreciation for it. Don't be discouraged. God is with you when you obey Him. He is for you. And His work has a glorious end as you manifest the life of Christ to your children. Wives, do you get discouraged trying to trust and submit to your husbands if you're married? Take courage. Work. Do what God says. God's with you, and His work has a glorious end. Husbands, do you get discouraged when you attempt to love your wives and it doesn't work out right? You're obeying the Lord God, yet it's not, things are difficult. Get your eyes off of that. Take courage and do what God says. For all of us individually who desire to be obedient, taking the time to be obedient in the body of Christ, serving Him, we can be tempted to be discouraged. Don't forget, the Lord is with you, and His power is for you to do His work. Take courage and do what He says. And there's so many applications. I mean, I could just go through the scripture and talk about all the passages of the commands God has for us, for His true believers. And we need to obey Him, but in that, know that He's with us. 1 Corinthians 15:58, "Therefore, my beloved brethren, be steadfast, immovable, always abounding in the work of the Lord, knowing your toil is not in vain in the Lord." Seems like it's vain, doesn't it, at times? It's not. One last passage. "For the eyes of the Lord move to and fro throughout the earth, that He may strongly support those whose heart is completely His."
2: 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And Greg, as you close today's message, you referenced an Old Testament verse from 2 Chronicles chapter 16, verse 9, and it states, "The eyes of the Lord move to and fro throughout the earth, that He may strongly support those whose heart is completely His." And Greg, that is just an amazing portion of Scripture.
1: You know, Dave, this is a wonderful portion of Scripture, and if you read the context, it's actually a rebuke of King Asa, who should have trusted the Lord as he had done before, but he didn't. And if he would have, God would have strongly supported him. And the same applies to us. When we yield our hearts over to Christ, God is in strong support of us. He wants to support you. He is for you. He loves you. And what's the crucial element in receiving God's full support? A heart that is completely His. Brothers and sisters, when we are living in a right relationship with the Lord, being obedient to His commands, He is right there to strongly support us. Don't allow the things of this world to drag you down, to pull you away from Christ. Confess those things. Stand fast then and be immovable, always abounding in the work of the Lord. And He will be there to support you and encourage you and help you even in the times of greatest discouragement.
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0: increasingly toxic drug supply is to blame. Pat Fifield, an overdose prevention support worker at a supervised consumption site in Toronto, said the illicit drug market has been flooded with new substances for years. Since 2008, more than 1,000 new psychotic substances have been reported. I wish I could say that every person I've met continues to walk closely with Jesus, loving him and his people, trusting his word in every way, and living a victorious Christian life. Sadly, I can't say that. I know too many who have been led astray from Jesus by lies and deception. It has always been so. Jesus used the parable of the soils to describe this. In his second letter to the Christians in Thessalonica, Paul has to deal with the same issue. There were those who were turning aside from God's word, leaving the truth, and living lives of sin and wickedness. He writes this in 2 Thessalonians 2 verse 12, "And so that all will be condemned who have not believed the truth, but have delighted in wickedness." Each day, we are quietly choosing. We choose what we love, what we dwell on, what we justify. Truth calls us upward. It convicts, corrects, and sometimes unsettles us. But unrighteousness, it often feels easier, more comfortable, even pleasurable for a moment. Today, ask the Lord to shape your affections. Ask Him to help you delight in what is right and turn away from what is false. I'm Bob Beasley, and these have been Words from the Heart.
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2: This is the Old Trailblazer broadcast. This is Pastor Albert Pendarvis bringing you another study from God's Word, and we're looking at this study on the work of the Holy Spirit, but we've taken away from that, pulled out from that this week, and looking at reality of demons and all of those things, and we're looking at the characteristics of demons. Maybe this is all new to you, my friend. If you write me, I have several booklets here by Pastor Shelton on Satan, imitation ministry, and all of those things related. But let's just look at another go a step. We spoke about how Satan can imitate, make you think, make you believe. But let's look. Satan can imitate the Holy Spirit conviction from this angle as an angel of light. Satan can convict you of your sins and lead you to pray that you may put away or get rid of those sins. Satan is a religious thing, a religious being. But this is as far as Satan can go. And the quitting of your sins is not salvation. Getting victory over gambling and drinking and adultery and stealing, that's not salvation. Holy Spirit conviction goes deeper because the sinner is dead in trespasses and sin, according to Ephesians 2:1. And the Holy Spirit goes down and lifts that fallen spirit back into fellowship with the Lord and convicts that individual of his old sin nature, his fallen nature, and convicts him of the fact that he's a sinner, that he is lost, according to John 16:8. When Satan convicts an individual of his sins, he repents and gives them up and reforms his life and talks about the wickedness of sin and such as go on. And the preacher who is in that same condition preaches that you must give up all your sin. And when you come confessing in your heart your sin, this is such a reformation which produces a false joy and a false peace. And the preacher who doesn't know the difference will tell you now that you're saved, because that preacher knows nothing about old-time, old-fashioned, heartfelt Bible repentance. Such preachers may mention repentance, but as they know nothing experimentally of the totally depraved condition of the heart, it's impossible for them to preach Bible repentance. They know nothing of standing before God as a guilty wretch. Nothing. As a totally depraved, lost, doomed, damned sinners, because they have never come to see the wretchedness and the guiltiness of their own heart. Therefore, they can only preach the wretchedness of sin and not the wretchedness of a human heart. Brother, there's a vast difference between guiltiness of sin, the wretchedness of sin, and the uncleanness of sin, and the wretchedness of your own wicked, hellish, guilty heart. Now, there is a wretchedness of sin, but there is still a wretchedness of your heart that you will never know except by the

0: revelation of the Holy Spirit by the Word. Now, let me say this. There's a vast difference in preaching the Word of God and preaching the gospel of the Lord Jesus Christ. The preaching of the Word, the unfolding of the Word without the power of the Holy Spirit, will never uncover nor reveal the wickedness and depravity of the human heart. The preaching of the Word will set forth wretchedness of sin, but never the wretchedness of the human heart apart from the revelation of the Holy Spirit through the Word of God. The preacher may preach repentance or mention repentance under the presence of Satan, or he may preach the Word under the presence and power of Satan, but it won't have any effect upon the hearer except to produce a reformation that is momentarily. It doesn't last. It can't last. Oh, my friend, no man can witness or testify of that which he does not know. It is one thing to know total depravity from the study of the Bible, but it's quite another thing to know the total depravity by actual experience under the revealing power of the Holy Spirit, and he takes the Word of God and plants it in that human heart. Now, let's go back. We're looking at the characteristics of these demon spirits. The work of demon spirits is to keep the poor sinner in darkness, lest he should come to the light, that his deeds may be approved. This unnumbered multitude of demon spirits are under the control of Satan, or the devil, if you will. There's only one devil. His name in the Greek is Diabolos, the devil. But there are multitudes of demons, demon spirits, all under the control of Satan or the devil. Now, let's notice the power of demons over the human body. That's going to be interesting, isn't it? According to Matthew 9, they cause dumbness. They brought him to a dumb man possessed with a demon, and when the demon was cast out, the dumb man spoke. Then, according to Matthew 12:22, these demons caused blindness. There was brought unto him one possessed with a demon, blind and dumb, and he healed him, insomuch that the blind and the dumb both spake and saw. Now, here's another outstanding characteristic of these demons, and that is that they caused a mania for suicide. That is self-destruction. In Mark 9:22, we find, oftentimes it has cast him into the fire and into the waters to destroy him. But if thou canst do anything, listen, if thou canst do anything, have compassion on us and help us. It's always a demon spirit that controls the body and the mind of an individual that causes him to want to commit suicide. Oh, we've often been asked, would a saved person, a born-again one, commit suicide? My answer is no, never. This is the work of a demon spirit. The wave of suicide today that sweeps this country ever so often is nothing more or less than a wave of demon possession. Then, according to Mark 9:18, they cause personal injuries. According to Luke 8:29, demons will give their victims at times supernatural strength. Also, according to Luke 13:11, they inflict physical defects and deformities, so much as our insanity today is nothing more or less than demon possession. My personal feeling is, if you had the power to release, you could set free at least half of all the patients in our asylums. Now, that's a broad statement, but I make it without fear. Now, let's notice this other fact about the power of demons over the human body. And that is, when once they get control of an individual, they can come and go at will. They make their abode in the body of the individual. And the individual is so under control and so mastered by their influence that they can come and go whenever they please. This truth is set forth in Luke 11. When the unclean spirit is gone out of a man, he walketh through dry places seeking rest, And finding none, he saith, I will return unto my house, whence I came out. And when he cometh, he findeth swept and garnished. Then goeth he and taketh to himself seven other spirits more wicked than himself, and they enter in and dwell there. And the last state of that man is worse than the first. Usually demons take possession of individuals for the purpose of physical, sexual gratification. There we go back to that unclean spirit, my friend. And that is the reason most of the demons are spoken of as unclean spirit. This may answer why judgment fell on those individuals and destroyed their bodies. It was because of their uncleanliness that accounts for the desire of the victim to live in a state of nudity. Now, get that, folks. We live in there today, aren't we? This accounts for the victims to live in a state of nudity. You ever see such a day now as the craze on the part of both men and women to undress their bodies and appear in public in the state of nudity? I saw in the paper yesterday here where a woman drove up to a place of business, got out of her car naked as a jaybird, and stood on the top of the car shouting all kind of obscenities, and they had to get the police there to restrain her, bring a quilt or a blanket or something to wrap around her naked body. That's just evidence that what I'm saying here, my friend. This is not a fairy tale I'm telling you. You know that. You've seen it in your paper. You see it everywhere you turn. And then you see it if you watch any kind of movies or things. I don't do that. But I read the papers and I get periodicals of stuff that's going on in the world. But listen now. Listen. You do not have to go to the beach or to a bathing resort now to find folks living there in the nude. No, it's on the street, in the place of business. Anywhere you turn, not only among young people, both fathers and mothers, there's nothing more or less than a wave of demon possession that's taken hold of the mass of humanity, both in and out of the church. Our clothes are the same, or our shame. Our clothes are our shame. I know that. Man in the Garden of Eden was clothed with the glory of God. And when man sinned, the glory of God departed and left him naked. Naked. Naked. Listen. They tried to cover their own self. But Jehovah, Jesus, made them cloaks of skin and clothed them. When men and women come under Holy Spirit conviction for salvation, one of the first things that I see happening in my own mind and in my own eyes, when an individual, especially a young woman, comes to awaken, comes to see herself, the first thing that she'll do will take off those short shorts and put on decent clothes. All immodest dressing is the influence of demon possession. The world has always lived like this, more or less. But today, it's reached into our churches. And I've never seen or witnessed such immodest dressing among our folk. You can't go to the mall, my friend. Don't go to the mall. Don't go to the mall if you've got any kind of modesty about yourself. I've been there oftentimes, a few times, and I'd find me a bench and sit down while my wife was shopping, and I would sit there for a few minutes, and I almost have to get up and go turn the corner somewhere. Almost nothing. One man said it wasn't enough to say grace over. Well, you don't say grace over that kind of stuff. But my friend, our mothers and fathers have allowed those girls, and boys too. Now the britches hanging down below the behind. That's just as bad, just as vulgar. Just as vulgar. My friend, we're living in perilous times, aren't we? Our times. We used to have a man here named Brother Coles, Clinton Coles, years ago, old preacher. And he said, I don't know how long the Lord's going to put up with us. This was 20 years ago. He said, I don't know how long the Lord's going to put up with this, what's going on. And I don't either. I hate to think how long. It ain't going to be long, I can tell you that now. It's not going to be long. Oh, my friend, when those things begin to take shape, take place, look up. Our redemption draweth nigh. Oh, if I could just, sometimes I want to take our folks by the lap of the neck. Our young girls now, little old tiny fellers now, all that little innocent children. not being taught to dress modestly, my friend. The Apostle Paul tells us how to dress modestly. You know anything about modesty? Nothing left to the imagination is not modesty, my friend. Nudeness everywhere you turn. But the old trailblazers are going to keep being true to your soul, whether you like it or not. Don't fall out with me. Write me and tell me that you agree with some things that I say. But you, first thing of all, just pray for me. I often ask you to call me, write me. But I ask you, first of all, pray for the old trailblazer. You don't have to get off your couch to pray for me. Bless your heart. Would you do that? Remember my mailing address, the old trailblazer, Post Office Box 1810, Walker, Louisiana, 70785. Goodbye and God bless you.
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5: Then Jesus went around reaching from village to village, calling the 12 to him. He sent them out two by two and gave them authority over the evil spirits. These were his instructions. Take nothing for the journey except a staff, no bread, no bag, no money for your belts. Wear sandals, but not an extra tunic. That's Mark chapter 6, verses 6 or 9. We call this the limited commission. These disciples went out with the same message Jesus had been preaching, the same message that John had been preaching before Jesus came into his public ministry. They told folks to repent and to be immersed because of their sins for the forgiveness of them. But the important message that they will consider, what the important message that we will consider in this edition of Moments Inspiration, is that Jesus gave instructions about what they were not to take on their journey. I suspect that those men felt a little uneasy about heading out from village to village without provisions of any kind. The answer to our question as to why Jesus made this a command is that they would rely upon God taking care of them and providing for their needs along the way. Would we be willing to take a trip without any provisions at all? Most everyone who travels the hills of any country takes a backpack full of necessities and probably plenty of money in some form or another. Heading out without anything for food or extra clothing would be unthinkable. If we plan a trip, we usually count the days we will be on the road and we pack our suitcase accordingly. But Jesus gave these men strict instructions to leave it all behind. Do not take a thing. God, and let God take care of you. Yes, go and take nothing along with you.

Do we rely upon our provisions too much? There may be many Christians living in our world today who do not have so much as we have here in the USA. We have homes and automobiles, bank accounts, clothes closets stuffed full, material goods that we use to supply us with our needs. Do we rely upon God? Have we learned from the apostles' experience that God will take care of our needs? Jesus said, "Do not worry about the clothes that you need to wear or the food that you need to eat. Our Heavenly Father knows what you need. He is able to provide it as we need it." What we are told by our Savior is that we must seek the spiritual kingdom first and let God take care of the rest. I do not believe He says we should just sit down and let the Lord provide. We are meant to work and make enough to provide for our families and some extra to help with the needs of others. What we are not to do is depend upon our wealth and our securities in this life. Traveling light today for us would be to turn our days over to the Lord and let Him care for us and not worry so much about the material and physical things that He will provide for us. Being faithful to the Lord is our number one priority. He has not asked us to do all the possible things that the kingdom of God may need today. He simply asks that we remain faithful until He comes back or until we go to meet Him at the end of our earthly journey. During our days on earth, turning our lives over to Him, having the faith that whatever He has for us to do, we'll do with all our might. As individuals and as congregations of His people, we can accomplish the work of the kingdom. Our work of service and our labor of love will touch the lives of those around us. If we share our dedication to the Lord and give testimony to others, then we have done a good thing for the Lord. His name is glorified by what we have done, and it may turn the hearts of unbelievers to know the saving grace of the Lord. It may be that we think we need a lot of resources to do the work God has for us. We may be waiting for our blessings to come with an attitude that when it does, I will share my blessings with the world around me. However, God may be testing us to see if we will honor Him with a little before He bestows more upon us. Those disciples made their journey to the villages and returned with great news about those who accepted their message of salvation and the hope of the coming kingdom. It was because they surrendered themselves to the Lord's wonderful care. Without doubt, they were fed and they were housed. They did not have need of anything. They traveled the journey the Lord placed upon them, and they were successful. The Lord had taught them that their dependency upon Him was vital to their accomplishing His will. Jesus Himself sets the example of the one who struggled with facing the crucifixion unjustly and dying for the sins of the world. He prayed that the Father's will be done and not His own. Let us follow the lead of our Savior that He has for us. Let us depend upon the one who has called us into His great love and care. Much of our fears and the concerns that we have in this life will then just vanish away.

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0: If you're listening right now, I believe that's no accident. If you're facing difficult circumstances and wonder, is God really in control of what I'm going through right now? Then you're in the right place. And if you simply need a reminder that God hasn't forgotten you, that He loves you with an everlasting love, and that even now He has you securely in His arms, then I'm especially glad you're here today. Welcome to the Sunday Sermon on Through the Bible for Dr. J. Vernon McGee's deeply personal message from Exodus 19:4, titled, On Eagle's Wings. Our text reads, this is God talking to His people, the Israelites. He was reminding them how He rescued them from certain death when they were escaping Egypt. He said, you have seen what I did to the Egyptians and how I bore you on eagle's wings and brought you to myself. What a picture. On eagle's wings. It's a beautiful and surprising image of how God cares for His people. And Dr. McGee's message touches on the way an eagle teaches its young to fly, the way Jesus sent His disciples into a storm, and the way God sometimes allows us to walk through trials that feel overwhelming. But through it all, He's carrying us. Let's pray. Heavenly Father, thank You that You're a God who loves us and carries us. Speak tenderly to our hearts, especially to those who are discouraged and defeated, and give them a renewed sense of Your presence. We ask this in Jesus' name. Amen. Now here's the Sunday Sermon on Through the Bible with Dr. J. Vernon McGee.
1: Our first text this morning is Exodus 19:4. Ye have seen what I did to the Egyptians, and how I bare you on eagle's wings and brought you unto myself. This morning we are going to explore the world of ornithology. That means we're dealing with the subject of birds today. We will be bird watchers here for the next few moments. Now, the bird that we're looking at this morning is the eagle. And the eagle does not come off very well in Scripture. First of all, he's known as an unclean bird. And the eagle is called unclean, in fact, an abomination. I'm reading now from Leviticus 11:13. And these are they which ye shall have an abomination among the fowls. They shall not be eaten. They are an abomination. And number one, the eagle. And it's the first bird that's mentioned as being unclean and an abomination. Now, there are many characteristics of the eagle, however, that are listed on the page of Scripture as being worthwhile and being outstanding and actually representing God and certain members of the body of the eagle. For instance, in the book of Ezekiel, we are told there about four beasts, and one of them has the face of an eagle. That definitely is a vision of deity. And if we had any doubt, it would be dissipated when we go to the book of Revelation, where the scene is transferred to heaven, and there we are given four living creatures. And one of them, the fourth one, is a flying eagle. Therefore, the wings of the eagle are given as a symbol of God. And you'll recall that David, when Saul and Jonathan were slain in battle, and he actually loved Jonathan. And so he could say, Saul and Jonathan were lovely and pleasant in their lives, and in their death they were not divided. They were swifter than eagles. They were stronger than lions. And in this panegyric of praise, David again uses the wings of the eagle to speak of swiftness. So you see that this particular characteristic of the eagle, the wings, typify the person of God and what He does for you and me. The eagle, therefore, is the jet plane of the bird family. He soars the highest and he flies the fastest. And he's superior to all other birds in these two respects. Now, God uses the wings of an eagle to set before us is salvation by grace. And when he brought the children of Israel out of the land of Egypt and brought them to Mount Sinai, at that time he said to them, Moses, you go down and talk with him and tell them, ye have seen what I did to the Egyptians and how I bare you on eagle's wings and brought you to myself. And traveling on eagle's wings is traveling by the grace of God. It was salvation by grace that brought them out of the land of Egypt. Now, let's look for just a moment at what's implied in that statement. These people, they went down, of course, Jacob and his family of 70 souls. He had 12 sons, and in the course of time, about 400 years, they became a great nation in the land of Egypt. So much so that the Pharaoh, a new one that had arisen who knew not Joseph, was alarmed by their increase. This population explosion is not something new. And so he did everything that he could to stop it. And he put these people in slavery and in hard bondage. And in spite of the fact that he put them in slavery, they continued to grow in number. But God told them that that's exactly what he would do for them. And so the fact is that the children of Israel were down in Egypt now in slavery, and they have incurred the hatred of the Pharaoh on the throne. I suppose that as you look at these people, they were as helpless and as hopeless as any people have ever been on top side of this earth. And I'm confident that any person had passed through the land of Egypt in that day and had looked upon them would not have believed that they would exist as a nation for 4,000 years. And God still's not through with them, for they are to go into eternity as a nation. God has said that, and I believe that since he's done it for 4,000 years, he'll be able to continue to do it. He raised up Moses to be the deliverer. Moses was hasty, of course. He was actually 40 years ahead of God, and God had to train him. God put this man out on the backside of the desert, gave him the first BD degree that any man's ever had, that's backside of the desert degree. And I tell you, 40 years out there, you need a degree or something, because this man had hard training, but he's now ready. And God appears to him at the burning bush and says to Moses, Moses, I want you to go down yonder to the land of Egypt again. I want you to return to your people, and I want you to deliver them. You are to be my instrument. He said, I've seen their affliction. He said, I know their sorrows, and I've heard their cry by reason of the taskmasters. And I have now come down to deliver them. He said that I've heard their cry. And that, friends, is the only thing that appealed to God in these people. They had nothing that made them superior to the Egyptians. I'm of the opinion to look at them from the outside. They're a sorry lot under slavery because of the treatment that had been given to them. They were not true to God. They were in idolatry. They lapsed into out in the wilderness. The first thing they wanted was a golden calf to worship. They reluctantly went with Moses. They complained all the way along. And now God says, I've heard their cry, and therefore I've come down to deliver them. And friends, if he hadn't had that appeal to his heart, he would never have delivered them. And this morning, he would never save us on the basis of our ability, our character, our works, our church membership, or who we are. God today sees us as lost sinners, hell doomed. And this morning, if God should let this entire world go into the darkness of eternity, the holy angels would still sing out, Thou art holy and just, and righteous. The thing that has appealed to God on this little earth down here is our lost condition. That's the only reason God's closed in today for us. And so God began to move on behalf of these people. Moses came back. He made the announcement to the people. He went before Pharaoh. And then there began a contest, which actually was the battle of the gods. And it culminated in that tenth plague, the death of the firstborn. And God said to his people, this will be a night that you will never forget. This was the beginning of days for you. For this night, the Passover angel will pass over every house where there is the blood on the doorposts and on the lintel. And you would have seen the children of Israel that day getting ready for the Passover, killing the lamb, putting the blood there. I'm sure that some of the Egyptians passing by on the way home from the office, they looked in and said, these crazy Israelites, they always come up with the oddest thing. And imagine they put blood there on the doorposts. We'll have them wash it off tomorrow. May I say to you that that was the announcement God had made through Moses to Pharaoh. This is the last plague. You let them go tonight. And in the sacred stillness of that night, the death angel went over that land. He did not stop to inquire if the people inside were having their prayers. He didn't ask them if they had joined the church. He did not ask them what kind of lives they were living. He didn't ask them if they were giving to the Lord's work. He didn't even stop to ask if they were Israelite. When I see the blood, I'll pass over you. To let them know that without shedding of blood, there's no remission of sins. And though God loves them and God will redeem them, the price of their sin, the penalty must be paid. And so that night the death angel went over, and there went up a cry out of the land of Egypt, even in the home of Pharaoh when he saw his firstborn dead. And so God that night said, you'll go out. Pharaoh said, let them go. And they went. And they came down to the Red Sea. And when they got down to the Red Sea, the Egyptians had second thoughts. They decided they'd exterminate them. And they found out they weren't taking the route up by the sea. God did not want to expose his people to warfare at that time with the Philistines. He took them through the wilderness. And when they came there, they actually were bottled in. On all three sides was the sea, and back of them was the Egyptians. And again, these people let up a howl. They said, why did you disturb us? Let's get back to the brickyards. Moses took that rod. He smote the waters all that night. They rolled back, and the next day, the children of Israel went over dry shod. They had been redeemed by blood. Now they are redeemed by power. And they went through those waters that speak of resurrection. For the Egyptians are saying to do, they were drowned. And God brought them up out of the waters of death. But death and by death and resurrection, he brought them out. And we are told that by faith they passed through the Red Sea, which the Egyptians are saying to do, they would drown. And it wasn't their faith either. It was the faith of Moses. Moses was the one that struck the waters. It was Moses that led them over. And when they came to the other side, it says they sang the song of Moses. They are identified now with Moses. And Paul can say they were baptized unto Moses. Just as you and I are joined to Christ today by the Holy Spirit, by one Spirit, are we all baptized into one body, and that body is the body of believers, the church. And so they passed over. And then they hit the wilderness trail, and it wasn't too good. God continued to deliver them. They went 3 days without water. Finally, after murmuring and complaining, they came to the Marah, but the water was bitter. A wood was put in there, a certain tree, and it made it sweet. And they had to find out, as many of us, that it's the cross that makes the journey down here sweet. You'll become bitter even as a Christian today without taking this one, the Lamb of God that died for you on the cross. And they complained. They got thirsty, and God gave them water from the rock. They got hungry, and God gave them manna to eat. And then he brought them to Mount Sinai, and he said, ye have seen what I did to the Egyptian, and how I bare you on eagle's wings and brought you to myself. Would you like to keep traveling by eagle's wings? Would you like not only to be saved by the grace of God, but to live by the grace of God? That was God's method in the Old Testament. In the little book of Ruth, that Moabitish girl, lovely as she was, shut out by the law, a Moabite and Ammonite shall not enter into the congregation of the Lord. Deuteronomy 23:3, and this girl could never have come in, but she came in by grace. And when Boaz went out into the field and saw her and fell in love with her, he could say to her that day, the Lord recompense thy work, and a full reward be given thee of the Lord God of Israel, under whose wings thou art come to trust. She knew what it was to travel by eagle's wings. And the writer of the 91st Psalm, David, could say, under his feathers. That's a marvelous place to be. And then he could say, under his wing. A wonderful place to be. You see, God's mode of transportation, as he led these lost sinners out of Egyptian darkness into the promised land, it was by an airlift. It was by eagle's wing, by his grace. And today, that's still his method. You can go back to the ox cart of law if you want to, but he is saving today by grace. It's the only way he has to save. And the tragedy is that when these people got to Mount Sinai, God reviewed their past. He said, look, you've seen. Would you like to go on? Or would you like now to have my law? You want to do now the law? And they foolishly said, all that the Lord commands, we'll do it. And they didn't even know what the Ten Commandments were then. What arrogance. What conceit. But it's in existence today, for there are many people today that are saying. A man said to me not long ago, he attended here several times. He said, you know, McGee, I thought for a long time if I did the best that I could, God would have to accept it. God's not taking your best. God can't even save you, my friend, by your own righteousness or your own goodness, as we've been looking at in the book of Romans. Man cannot even be saved by perfect obedience, because he cannot render it. And he cannot be saved by imperfect obedience. God won't accept it. And we're on the horns of a dilemma, I'll tell you. There's only one other solution, and that is to accept the righteousness that he provides in Christ, which enables us to stand before God, where no one can point a finger, because in Christ he sees us in the beloved. And he said of his son, this is my beloved son in whom I'm well pleased. John says the law was given by Moses, but grace and truth came by Jesus Christ. These people, while Moses was getting the law, they were down at the foot of the mountain breaking the first two commandments. Thou shalt have no other gods before me. Thou shalt not make unto thee any likeness. And they were sure busy at that sort of thing. So today, are you traveling by jet or are you traveling by ox cart? Law won't save, because you can't produce a perfect obedience. Law demands, grace gives. The law exacts, grace bestows. The law says do, grace says believe. The law says work, but grace says trust. The law threatens, pronouncing a curse. Grace entreats, announcing a blessing. The law says do, and thou shalt live. Grace says live, and thou shalt do. The law condemns the best man, and grace will save the worst man. The law reveals the character of God, and it reveals the weakness of man. Grace reveals the love of God. and it presents a hope and a salvation for man. Now we know that whatsoever things the law saith to them that are under the law, that every mouth might be stopped in the whole world, become guilty before God. But when we see ourselves guilty and lost and go to Christ, then he's the Savior who will save. The law, therefore, was given not to save us, but to let us know that we're sinners. The law can no more get you to heaven than taking your blood pressure will cure a heart condition, or having an X-ray made will cure cancer, or sticking your tongue out will cure poliomyelitis, or taking the temperature is not the way to deal with leprosy. And that's all the law is. It's an X-ray. It's a thermometer. It reveals blood pressure. May I say to you that we can change the figure of speech for a moment. The Lord Jesus, when he came, they began to make inquiry, why did he do that and didn't do that? He said, I did not come to sew a patch on an old garment, but I've come to give you a new garment. And I do not know, this generation knows nothing in the world about patches. I was never so shocked as talking to a group of young married folk the other day, and they didn't even know what the depression was. I mentioned the depression. They said, what do you mean by the depression? And I said, oh, that's right. You didn't go through it. And they just don't know today. They think money grows on trees. And looks like it does. May I say to you, when I was a boy, I don't know about you, but I had pants that had patches on them. In fact, the patches had patches on them before I got through with a pair of pants. I never shall forget one time my dad took a trip into the city. Well, it was a town about 10,000. And he brought me back a pair of checky pants. And my mother just sewn a patch on an old pair. And I was putting them on. When he came in, he pitched them over to me. I never shall forget the thrill of putting on a new pair of checky pants. My friend, the Lord Jesus said, I didn't come to patch up anything. I didn't come to patch up law, but sowing grace on it. I came to give you an altogether new garment that is the righteousness of Christ that will enable you to stand before God. I've come to do that for you. And that's what it means to be saved by grace, is to accept what he offers today, and he asks nothing in return. He says, all you do is trust me. I think that you could divide all these cults, isms, and religions in Southern California from Christianity with just two words. If I hear them aright, they're always saying, do, do, do, do. And I'm afraid we say it a little. But when you're talking about salvation, you better drop do out of your vocabulary, because there's no do on that fleece. May I say to you that Christianity alone says done, the great transaction's done. The Lord Jesus on the cross said, tetelestai, just one word. We translate, it's finished. And how dare you come to sew your little patch on a new garment? He offers you his righteousness today. Run, run, and do. The law commands, but gives me neither feet nor hands. Better news the gospel brings. It bids me fly and gives me wing. You have seen what I did to the Egyptians and how I bear you on eagle's wings and brought you unto myself. And that's not all. There is a discipline by grace. A great many folk think, well, since we're saved by grace, you can sit down and do nothing. And if you do that, you weren't saved by grace. But it says, well, if all you do is believe, then that's all you do. Well, if that's all you do, then you didn't believe. Because faith that saves is never alone. It produces something. And then God disciplines us by grace. There is a tremendous discipline in it. Listen to him. In Deuteronomy 32:11, he says, as an eagle stirreth up her nest, fluttereth over her young, spreadeth abroad her wings, taketh them, beareth them on her wings, so the Lord alone did lead him. There was no strange God with him. Now the eagle is noted for its ferocity, it's noted for its strength and its cruelty.
2: No birds like it. The eagle flying along will see a little lamb down there, and it'll make a lightning plunge down and destroy that little lamb. But let me hasten to say that there's no bird or animal that shows the tenderness that it does for its own young. Nothing like it. There's no member of the bird family that will protect its young as the eagle. Of course, the eagle's able to do it, whereas another bird wouldn't be able to. But the eagle will die rather than let you take its young. The eagle goes and builds its nest way up high. Builds its nest where no animal can get. No snake can get up there. No wild animal can get to it. It goes up there where it alone can go. Builds its nest. The female lays the egg. And she begins to sit on them, and you know what? The old man sits on them, too. You think of the eagle being a great, big, fierce bird. Papa Eagle's one of the biggest sissies in the world. And he sits on the eggs, and after they're hatched out, he takes turns babysitting. Watches over them. He goes and gets them food and brings it to them. And then these little eaglets, they find out they're really getting red carpet treatment. And they like it up there. They're out of the smog. They're up there where it's nice and quiet. Nobody disturbs them. And to tell the truth, they like having breakfast in bed every day. And they're not just about to get out of that nest. Fact of the matter is, they purposely give the impression to Papa and Mama that they can't fly. And they'll hang on there. One day, Mama discovers that they've got enough feathers on them to fly. And the time has come. And you know what she'll do? She pushes the little one to the edge. One of them, and the little fellow gets there. He looks, no. He says, go ahead. Ooh, no. Makes it back for the nest. And she gets another one. And then not a one of them that's going to make a trial of it. They all run back to the nest. You know what she does? She comes over to the nest and tears it up. Then looks at him, now what are you going to do? You're going to have to learn to fly. Now she pushes one of them off. And you say, my, how terrible. A little fellow, well, he's going to fall down there and he'll just mash himself. No, he's not. That mother eagle is watching and Papa's watching over there also. And if that little fellow can't spread his wings and if he doesn't get straightened out,

Asia and Europe. And here is a statement out of his book. Will you listen to it? I once saw a very interesting sight above one of the crags of Ben Nevis as I was going in pursuit of big game. Two parent eagles were teaching their offspring to fly. They began by rising from the top of the mountain right into the eye of the sun. They first made small circles, and the young birds imitated them. They paused on their wings until they made their first flight, holding them on their expanded wings when they seemed exhausted. And then they took a second and larger gyration, always enlarging their circle of flight so as to make a gradually ascending spiral. And that's exactly what Moses is saying in the 32nd chapter of Deuteronomy. As an eagle stirreth up her nest, fluttereth over her young, spreadeth abroad her wings, taketh them, beareth them on her wings, so the Lord alone did lead him. There was no strange God with him. Now at the beginning of their wilderness march, when they got out of Egypt, God says, you've seen what I've done to the Egyptians. I bear you on eagle's wings and brought you to myself. I redeemed you. I'm not through with you. I'm going to train you for 40 years in the wilderness. And after that 40 years, he says, now you know what I've been doing. I've been pushing you off the cliff. But not one of you fell. Not one of you fell. I was there always to bear you up, and I have borne you up. Now today, God not only wants to save us by grace, but he's going to discipline us by grace also. You'll recall that when commercial flying first began, they never got over, I don't think, 10,000 feet up, and the planes were constantly bumping into mountains. Then the jet came along, and now they fly 30 to 40,000 feet. Now, that doesn't mean that since they fly 30 to 40,000 feet that they haven't passed 10,000, and it doesn't mean that since they're not flying 10,000 now that the planes are on the ground. They're not. They're higher than ever. Now, my friend, if God has saved you by his grace, he hasn't called you to fly 10,000 feet by law. He's called you to go on up yonder to the heights because that's where the eagle's wings are. He's called us to live on a higher plane. For the, Paul says, for the grace of God that bringeth salvation hath appeared to all men. But that doesn't end it. When he was writing to that young preacher, Titus, he says, that same grace teaching us that denying ungodliness and worldly lust, we should live soberly, righteously, and godly in this present world. And there's not much talk today about holiness. We hear very little of that in our fundamental circles today. And I'm more and more of the conviction that the lives of fundamentalists today are keeping more people away from Christ than anything else. I know people that would have been saved right here hadn't been for the lie. My friend, he doesn't want you 10,000 feet. He wants you up yonder where he can put eagle's wings under you, living godly lives, soberly, righteously. Oh, this is old-fashioned. I'm a squire. I know that. But we've tried the other today, and it's not working. Why not come back to God's program? Talk a little about a holy life today. Listen to Paul as he tries to bring us up. I beseech you, brethren, by the mercies of God, that ye present your bodies a living sacrifice. Have you done that? Well, he won't make you. You don't have to do that under grace, but if you're going to get up there where the eagle's wings are, you'll have to come to that place. Paul said to the Ephesians, I therefore, the prisoner of the Lord, beseech you that ye walk worthy of the high calling. We to walk on mountaintops, to walk worthy of the high calling to which you are called. But the very interesting thing, the first thing he says is to walk in lowliness of mind. And if you're walking up there, you're walking a lowly life. God has always used eagle's wings to discipline those that are his own.
God breaks up the nest, oh, so many times today. And

0: his little eaglets over the cliff, never to destroy them, but to discipline them and enable them to live in the heights. Adam and Eve would love to have stayed in the Garden of Eden. And I suppose they wept and said, oh, Lord, let us stay here. It's so nice. And we built our little home here. We'd like to stay. God says, nothing doing. You are not going to live forever in sin. I'm going to put you out yonder where the thorns are growing. Mishra, I'm going to discipline you. And he did. And I think Eve knew that when she helped that bloody boy Abel to her breast. And she thought her son who killed him was the Savior. He found out what discipline is. Abraham was a prosperous merchant down in Ur of the Chaldees. I read not too long ago the story of an archaeologist that's been working in Ur of the Chaldees. That was a great civilization in Abraham's day. God says to Abraham, get away. And Abraham says, you mean I got to sell my house, my business? God says, you get rid of all of it, and I want you to leave your kin folks too. They're idolaters, and I'm bringing you out young. And the story of Abraham reveals that God disciplined him. Moses had the good fortune of being raised in the palace of a Pharaoh, and he would have been the next Pharaoh. And I'm of the opinion he could have rationalized and said, now look here, I think I can help the children of Israel by being Pharaoh. Of course, that's a better job. And those that live in palaces have soft clothing. And God says, Moses, I can't use you here. You've been 40 years ahead of me. All the learning of Egypt hasn't prepared you to lead my people out. I want to give you a little desert training. And God put him out there. He pushed the little eaglet off. He didn't let him fall, but he sure disciplined him. And then David. David was a shepherd boy. David knew what it was to lead sheep by the still water and into the green pastures. And God says, David, this is not for you. I'm going to discipline you in the caves of the earth. I am going to put you through the mill. I'm going to make you as rough and as tough as a cob. That's what I'm going to do for you. God did it. What a man. We have so many psalmists to whine if they even cut their finger, think they're going to die. James and John were prosperous fishermen with their father. They had a good thriving business. And one day Jesus came by and ruined the fish business. He said, I'll make you fishers of men. There was a proud young Pharisee by the name of Saul of Tarsus. Ooh, he was getting up in the world. And God knocked him off a donkey down in the dust on that Damascus road and said, you're my man, and I'm going to show you how great things you must suffer for my name's sake. He put those 12 men in a little boat, and he said, go to the other side. They didn't know what they were running into, but he did. He sent them into a storm that night that they believed would take them to the bottom of the sea and not to the other side. I was giving that up in Northern California about that trip by boat. And I said, the Lord Jesus definitely, deliberately sent them into that storm. And a lovely couple. Yeah. And personal friends of mine over the years, they came to me, oh, Dr. McGee, don't say that. The lovely Lord Jesus would never send them into that storm. You know he wouldn't do that. I said, he wouldn't. I said, I'd like to ask you a question or two. I said, was he God? Oh, they said, yes, we believe he's God. I says, does God know everything? Oh, they said, yes. Of course he does. I said, did Jesus send him into that storm? Well, they said, when you put it like that. I said, well, I put it like, does he know? But that little boat just happened to be about the safest place there was, because it's not going to the bottom, because underneath are the everlasting arms. There are the wings of a mighty eagle. God gave me a verse when I was in college. Philippians 1:6, being confident of this very thing, that he which hath begun a good work in you will perform it until the day of Jesus Christ. Has he brought you up to this morning? Has he? Has he? Can't you go back over your life and see the hand of God in your life, Christian friend? Then why do you think he's going to let you down tomorrow? Why do you think that he's going to let you fall underneath? Are the everlasting arms? You've seen what I did to the Egyptian. I bear you on eagle's wings, but I bear you up when you're about to fall. He's not going to let you fall. Last week I was down in the Hemet area. I met a pastor down there. He was a brave man to invite me, and he'd never met me before, and I hadn't met him. And I found out he was a very wonderful man, and I discovered that he was one of these men that runs deep. He was really a spiritual man. He never told me this, but some of his members told me this because they said he's only mentioned it one time, that when he first came here, he had a little boy born into his family. They didn't notice it at first, but he had cerebral palsy. They didn't believe God would let them have a child like that. They believed that any day he'd be healed. They got up every morning and went and looked at the little fella, thinking he'd be healed. He wasn't. They prayed, asked others to pray. And then they did what I'm confident a great many parents today that are wrought like that. They took him to the faith healers. Now, don't criticize them for it. I criticize these people that play upon the emotions of folk today. They took the little fella to the faith healers. They were sure somebody could help. They took them to the familiar one. Same old story. The little fella wasn't healed. And then they came back in bitterness and cried out to God. Then they came to the conclusion then maybe God intended them to raise the little fella. And they kept him as long as they could handle him. Now they put him up here in Santa Barbara in a home. He never said anything to me other than he said to me when I told him goodbye Wednesday night. Well, he said, I'm coming through Los Angeles Thursday. My wife and I were going up to Santa Barbara to see a little fella that'll never be able to know them or to talk. He said this to me. He said, I have found McGee that underneath are the everlasting arms. He'll push you off a cliff if you're his, because that's the way he does his little eaglets. He wants them to fly. He wants them up yonder in the heights. I close with this. But they that wait upon the Lord shall renew their strength. They shall mount up with wings as eagles. They shall run and not be weary. They shall walk and not faint. Back in the 19th century, this hymn was written, Rise, my soul, and stretch thy wings. Thy better portion trace. Rise from transitory things toward heaven, thy native place. Sun and moon and stars decay. Time shall soon this earth remove. Rise, my soul, and haste away to seats prepared above. Don't come to the Lord's table, friends, and go waddling out of here to live in the mud today like a mud turtle. Move out. Live in the heights for God today. And if you come in here today and you found that in this troubled world that you are perplexed and puzzled, that you are baffled and beaten and you're tested and tempted, you're discouraged and defeated, you are groping and gasping, and you know this morning you are frail and feeble and fragile and you're at wit's end corner, may I say, he says to you today, he saw what I did to the Egyptian and how I bear you on eagle's wings and brought you to myself. And this morning, he's the one that wants to bring you to himself. He just asks you to trust him today and get on the eagle's wing. Just trust him. That's all he asks.
1: 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I'm Steve Schwetz, thanking God for your partnership and presence on the Bible Bus. 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Amen.

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0: Thank you for joining us again today on Answers. The Bible records that when the children of Israel came out of Egypt headed to the Promised Land, two of their enemies in the land hired a prophet named Balaam to prophesy against them. When Balaam actually tried to open his mouth to curse them, the Lord took control of his speech and made him bless the nation of Israel. 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Now let's join Pastor and Answers Bible teacher Craig Stallard as he continues to minister on the subject, The Curse is Over.
1: Ruth broke the curse with what she said. Her story begins with this one statement, "Entreat me not to leave thee, or to return from following after thee. For whither thou goest, I will go, and where you lodge, I will lodge. Your people will be my people." And then this is the clincher. "And your God will be my God." She did not know what she was walking into, but I'm going to tell you what. She was walking into blessing. She was leaving her cursing behind. That curse was not going to follow her. Blessings begin to happen from that moment on. Now, Naomi was so upset with her life that she wanted to go back home. She, "Don't even call me Naomi anymore, because all I've had was cursings. Just call me Mara," which means bitter, "because the Lord has dealt bitterly with me." But I'm going to tell you what, Naomi got to see that the hand of God was wanting to bless Ruth. Ruth just went and found a place where she could be a beggar. That's all she was. "I'm going to go to this field and I'm going to do what beggars do. I'm going to go there and see if they'll let me have some leftovers that the reapers accidentally leave." Well, she went to that field one day and she comes back home. And when her mother-in-law looks at her basket, she said, "Whose field were you at? This is not a beggar's basket." It was supposed to be. But here's what had happened is a man had got his eye on that girl. A man by the name of Boaz looked out in the field and asked some of the workers, "Who is that woman out there?" They said, "That's Ruth," and they called her this cursed name. "That's Ruth, the Moabitess." But he thinks this woman is worthy of some blessing. So he tells the workers, "Don't just leave them little leftovers, but you leave them handfuls of purpose. You on purpose drop handfuls just so that Ruth and her mother-in-law can be blessed." Let me just tell you this. When you do what God expects you to do, and you will follow, it might cost you something when you initially leave it. But when you leave that old direction you've been going, and you decide you're going to follow the direction that God has for you, you will discover that your life is not just random Murphy's Law stuff. But God has a purpose. And He's going to start dropping you some handfuls of purpose, and you'll know, "My God sees me now. The curse is over." All the people in the Bible that was blessed, I believe that Ruth was probably one of the greatest blessed individuals in the entire Bible. Because then that guy marries her. You talk about a Cinderella story. Hallelujah. Then Boaz marries her. Now, let me tell you how beautiful that is for you. Boaz just happened to be a kinsman redeemer. And when Ruth shares with Naomi, I think it was at the field of Boaz, all of a sudden things started clicking. That Boaz, that is a kinsman redeemer. In other words, this is a man that if he wants to can go buy my old properties that I've lost when I ran away. He has the ability to do that. And just like Boaz was a kinsman redeemer, you know what? Every one of you, I want to tell you what, you got a kinsman redeemer. If you've been under a curse, I want to tell you, you got a kinsman redeemer. And His name is Jesus Christ. He connected with you by taking on flesh just like you have. Same flesh, that's what He had. But He did that with purpose so that a blessing could come on you and a curse could be broken. The old devil had a curse on death. The Bible said he had the power of death. But when Jesus Christ came, He destroyed the power of the devil. The devil has no more power over you when that curse is broken. You have a kinsman redeemer today. Glory to God. Glory to God. there might be someone here who's deciding on this Easter morning, I'm ready for the curse to be over. I'm going to let you know this. You don't have to go another day with this curse on you. You can shake it off because there's a God that will help you break free from it. Glory to God. I feel Him in this house. I felt Him from the start of this service that He is here for you. He is here to be on your side. There might be someone here who's deciding on this Easter morning, I'm ready for the curse to be over. I'm going to let you know this. You don't have to go another day with this curse on you. You can shake it off because there's a God that will help you break free from it. I feel Him in this house. I felt Him from the start of this service that He is here for you. He is here to be on your side. There was several descendants that are notable. When you look at Boaz and Mary and Ruth, they started having some babies. One of the babies' name was Obed. And then there came another one where Jesse came along. Some of these you might remember. And then Jesse had a child by the name of David. Any of those are ringing a bell to you? That was the David that became the king and the one that the Lord said this, that your kingdom is going to be established forever. That little David had confronted danger and trouble. And when he walked in the camp of Israel one time, his brothers were out, supposed to be in a battle. And on the other side was the Philistines, who was their arch enemy. And for 40 days, David had missed a lot of it, but 40 days there was a giant that kept coming down the other side. Some of you might be thinking today that I've got a giant in my life and I don't know how to deal with it. 40 days that giant had been coming down, but when David heard him the first time, he began to ask, not how can I run away, but he began to ask, what's going to be done when I go down there and confront him? Sometimes curses just have to be confronted. You know what, the old devil, sometimes he'll just take whatever you allow him, he's going to take it. You've got to decide sometime to confront him. I've heard this, give the devil an inch, he'll be a ruler. Did you get it? Well, they had given that Philistine 40 times. But David just heard him one time and that was enough. Tomorrow, this curse is not going to continue. He said, what's going to be done for the man that's going to go down and confront him, because he knew he was going to do it. And he goes down. He's not a large man. He's just a young boy, that calls him a ready lad. And when Goliath is seeing him coming down the other side, he says, what is this? You're sending me a child that's coming with play sticks? And then the Bible said he cursed him by his gods. But you know what? David said, I have a God. He said, you're going to come to me with your sword and your spear, but I'm coming to you in the name of the Lord of hosts. You tried to curse his armies. You tried to defy us. But I'm coming to you today in the name of the Lord of hosts. That giant said what? He was going to, I'm going to cut your head off. I'm going to feed your flesh to the birds and to the beasts. And David said, no, you got that wrong, buddy. I'm cutting your head off, and I'm going to feed your flesh to the birds and the beasts of the field. Now I want to just ask you this. Did the curse continue? No, because there was a God that decided to bless one rock. That one rock, I believe, was anointed of Almighty God and sunk in the forehead of that giant, and the curse fell flat. If you'll confront your curse, there's a God that wants to bless. And he gave David a great victory. Some of you thinking, I think I can do it. Yeah, you can do it. You can do all things through Jesus Christ, who's going to jump on your side and strengthen you. Yes! In the Old Testament time of Moses, there was two mountains that something happened on that a lot of people, this might be new to you. There's two mountains, one named Mount Gerizim and one named Mount Ebal. And God had the people of Israel do something very strange. There was 12 tribes. And God said, this day you split them up into two camps, 6 tribes and 6 tribes. I want you to put 6 tribes on Mount Ebal. I want you to put 6 tribes on Mount Gerizim. I looked at a picture of them. They're just across from each other. There's a valley between. And when you holler out on one mountain, you could hear it on the other mountain. And God says, I want all of those on Mount Ebal to begin to holler out the curses. I want you to holler out the curses that will come when the children of Israel disobey. Those of you that are on Mount Gerizim, I want you six tribes to holler out the blessings that would come if you obey the Lord. And the two sides began to holler out that day. It was something that was going to be a memorial so that you would know even today, right now in this place, if you pick the right mountain, you're going to get a mountain of blessing. And most of the cursings that take place in your life, I'm going to tell you what's happened. You've climbed up the wrong mountain. Sure, you got an enemy. Sure, you got a devil that you got to defeat. Yeah, you got it. But you can't blame everything on him. When you're climbing up the wrong mountain, you're going to be on the cursing mountain. The only remedy is when you will crawl down off Mount Ebal and realize, I've got to get on the correct mountain, and that's the mountain of obedience. If I get on that side, it's going to be all right. I'm looking at people that can make that choice today. There's a God that wants to help you make this statement. The curse is over. Glory to God. I'm closing with this. Revelation. The book of Revelation has some amazing images. I love reading about. Does anybody love reading about heaven in the book of Revelation? It's something awesome. But I want you to catch this. Here's a scripture. Behold, the tabernacle of God is among men, and he will dwell among them, and they shall be his people, and God himself be among them. Here's what God is going to do first. He's going to take away all of the negatives before he ever adds the tree of life. What's that all about? That means God is removing all of the curses, all of those awful things that need to be gone from our life. Says God himself will be among them, and he shall wipe away every tear from their eyes. That means the curse of weeping will be gone. There will be no more death. The curse of death is going to be gone. There will be no longer any mourning. You're not going to have to feel that pain. No mourning, no crying, no pain, for those first things have passed away. That means our God's going to say that those cursings are over. Then there's something for us. Partake of the tree of life, and you're going to be able to do that forever. Oh, glory. I'm expecting to make heaven. I don't know if anybody else in here expecting to make heaven.

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And I welcome you to the Gospel Pulpit for this Saturday, August 29th and Sunday, August the 30th. What a great joy it is to be with you. Thank you, all of you that came to the rally last week. Praise the Lord for you. Appreciate Pastor Don Hudson for allowing us to have the rally at Fall Creek Baptist Church and Brother Smith for preaching and all those that sang and everybody had a part in it. I appreciate what the Lord is doing. All right, by next week on the broadcast, I will share with you, Lord willing, a major announcement that I shared there that night. And we take these programs a little bit ahead, so by next week, Lord willing, I'll have that on the radio for you. Now, I want to say something to you today. I want you to pray for us during these days. This is the 27th anniversary. Tomorrow, Monday, if you're getting this broadcast on Sunday, it'll be tomorrow. If you're getting on Saturday, it'll be Monday. The 30th is the 27th anniversary of GBI. For 27 years, we've been trying to get the gospel out through radio. Now, I've been on radio longer than that, but this is our ministry, GBI. And I thank God for putting me in the radio ministry. And many of these stations we've been on for years and years, and God's blessed us. And I don't know how long radio doors are going to be open. I have no idea. But I know that I'm going to be in this until God tells me to leave. Amen. And so I want you to pray. If you can support the ministry monthly or individually or as a church, I hope you'll pray about doing that. If you want us to come by, there's two of us now that's kind of working the support. So if you want either one of us to come by, me or Brother Keeter, either one of us will come by your church and update you and let you know what's going on. All right, 336-356-1560 is the office number. You can contact us and then pray for us. Or if you want to write me this week, that mailing address is the Gospel Pulpit, Post Office Box 797, Dobson, North Carolina, 27017. You can also learn more about our ministry at gbiradio.org or on the GBI radio app. And I'd be glad to have you listen, and I praise the Lord for everything God is doing. Pray for me, pray for me. I've got things in my mind I'd like to do and like to see done, and you pray that God would give me the right leadership in order to do these things. Doors are opening, but I got to make sure it's the right door. Now, sometimes the devil will open the door for you, and you walk through the devil's door, and it won't stay open long. And I want to do what's right in these days. I cannot afford to go down the wrong path or make a mistake. I want to do exactly what's right in these days. All right, Father, will you take our broadcast? And we love you, Lord, so much. Now help us in this hour, in Jesus' name. Amen. Now we start message number 9 today on these sound doctrines out of the book of Titus, or message 9 in this series, rather. And I hope it's a blessing as you listen right now. Now we come to our 9th overall message in this series, Preaching from Titus. We come to our 4th message in this part of the series on sound doctrine. So let me read the text verse. Our text verse is Titus chapter number 2, verse number 1. But speak thou the things which become sound doctrine. Father, would you help us in this study in Jesus' name? Amen. Paul is commanding his young preacher Titus to speak the things which become sound doctrine, or good health, or something that the Christian may grow by. Now, the lost need the gospel. They have to have the gospel preached to them in order to get saved. Paul said, "For I am not ashamed of the gospel of Christ, for it is the power of God unto salvation to everyone that believeth, to the Jew first and also to the Greek." Now, to the saved person, God commands that we preach the word, and we preach doctrines to save. But let me say this to you. It will do no good to preach doctrine to lost people. All right? They do not get it, because doctrine is the teachings of Christ, and it is spiritually discerned. You must be saved in order to understand the doctrines of the Bible. The only doctrine a lost man understands is the teaching of salvation. That's it. That's all he understands. And then he don't fully understand all about salvation. But anyway, so what I've been doing is, of course, going down through different doctrines in the Bible and giving you just a little bit about that doctrine and moving on. Now, I left you on the last message, and we were studying our 4th doctrine, and we were studying the doctrine of tithes and offerings. Now, for the sake of not being confused, I'd like to read these verses again. If you have a Bible and you'd like to follow with me, I'm in Malachi chapter number 3. Malachi chapter number 3, and actually we're in our 5th, this is our 5th doctrine, okay? So I'm going to get it right, our 5th doctrine. And Malachi 3:8, "Will a man rob God? Yet ye have robbed me, but ye say, wherein have we robbed thee? In tithes and offerings.
you are cursed with a curse. For ye have robbed me, even this whole nation. Bring ye all the tithes into the storehouse, that there may be meat in mine house, and prove me now herewith, saith the Lord of hosts, if I will not open you the windows of heaven, and pour you out a blessing, that there shall not be room enough to receive it. Now, we covered these verses on the last message, and I do not wish to go back too much. But let me just say this, that the tithe is 10% of your income. And that tithe is to be paid to the local Bible preaching church. We established that on the last message. And that tithe is a principle all the way through the Bible. Now, God just didn't say tithes, but he said tithes and offerings here. All right. So now we're preaching this. Now, by the way, God said he'll bless you. He'll open the windows of heaven and pour you out a blessing that there shall not be room enough to receive it. Now, some of these men get on TV and on social media and preach a prosperity gospel. Well, nothing will ever beat what the Bible says. And God said, if you give, he'll give it back to you. Amen. Now you say, preacher, I can't afford to pay my tithes. Well, sir, ma'am, I'll just say to you, you can't afford not to. Amen. Now, I want to go on because there's a lot of people, and the way this worked out, that part was at the first of the doctrine on tithes and offerings. And now I want to get into something here for a minute because a lot of people say, well, preacher, tithing is under the law. Tithing is under the law. No, it's not. No, it's not. Tithing is a principle throughout the Old and New Testament. Now, when you're studying a word in the Bible, you ought to always look it up and find out, number one, where all it is in the Bible and maybe how many times. So the word, let's just look at the word tithes, all right? It's mentioned. In Genesis chapter number 14, you remember that Lot is in Sodom. And Abraham goes down there with 300, believe it is, maybe 300 over armed men of his house. And he goes down and he rescues Lot and he brings back all the goods. And he meets Melchizedek, who is a type of Christ. And Genesis chapter 14, verse number 20. Genesis chapter 14 and verse number 20. Lord willing, I want to read that verse in your hearing today. Genesis chapter 14, verse number 20. And blessed be the Most High God, which hath delivered thine enemies into thine hand. And he gave him tithes of all. God, Abraham tithed to Melchizedek on that he had gotten. All right. Now, he gave him tithes of all. Now, you say, well, preacher, that verse is still under the law because Moses wrote the law. Now, wait a minute. Moses did write the book of Genesis. But the book of Genesis did not start the law. I want you to understand that. So when you say tithing is under the law, you're not rightly dividing the word of God. Tithing was before the law. It's what we call the principle of first mentioned. And the first mention of tithing is a man, Abraham, giving tithes to Melchizedek, according to the book of Hebrews, a type of Christ. When you dishonor God with your tithes, you're dishonoring Jesus Christ. Amen. That's before the law. Now, let me give you this verse. John, the Gospel of chapter 1, verse 17. For the law was given by Moses. Now, wait a minute. The law wasn't given before Moses, but it was given by Moses. Moses himself gave the law. All right. The Bible said, for the law was given by Moses, but grace and truth came by Jesus Christ. All right, so Moses may have been the writer of Genesis, and maybe I believe that he was, but you remember God said it is good all through Genesis chapter 1. You remember also that in Exodus 33 that God showed Moses the goodness of God. And so we see that tithes and offerings were before the law. So you can't say tithing is another. I'll say this to you. Money today is people's main thing. Corporate America has ruined America by the business practices that they have done to our country. That's why our food supply and everything's in a mess. Everything is about money. If we knew how corporate America cheats America and people cheat to make money. Money is people's goal. And I'm sad to say, but in the Bible-believing fundamental church, money
is most people's goal. Things. You don't have things. Things have you. But I'll quote a verse to you, and I may have quoted on the last message. But seek ye first the kingdom of God and His righteousness, and all these things shall be added unto you. Did you know money means nothing to me? Now, it takes money to live, and it takes money to pay the bills. But God will pay for what He orders. The other day, in the ministry, we had to spend a large sum of money. I mean, one of the largest sums of money we have ever spent in our life. And I was sort of discouraged. I sat down at my wife's desk. I was discouraged. And the Holy Spirit reminded me. He said, son, what I order, I pay for. It's going to be all right. Now, I don't believe in doing anything foolish or stupid, but I believe in obeying the Lord Jesus Christ. And what He says do, I believe you'll do it. Now, tithes and offerings. Amen. So, I don't have a problem. Now, I gave you tithing before the law. And, of course, Malachi is the law and then the prophets. But now, let me give you a verse after the law. Now, for those of you, I do not argue the Bible. I preach it. And there's a big difference in that. But for those who hold the view that tithing is not in the New Testament, well, you don't find tithing in the New Testament. Well, I will differ with you on that, and I'll show you the verse. Matthew chapter number 23, Jesus is talking to a crowd of Pharisees. And this is what Jesus says in Matthew chapter number 23, and I'll look at verse number 23. Woe unto you, scribes and Pharisees, hypocrites, for ye pay tithe of mint and anise, and coming, and have omitted the weightier matters of the law, judgment, mercy, and faith. These ought ye to have done, and not to leave the other undone. Now, he said, you tithe, but you're leaving out the weightier matters of the law. You know what he said? Do both. He said, this you ought to have done, but don't leave the other undone. In other words, don't leave off tithing. That verse is in the Bible. That verse is seldom preached from the New Testament. Jesus said, don't leave off tithing. Jesus said. For those of you who like the words that Jesus said, don't leave off tithing. Of course, Jesus wrote all of the Bible. But I say again, when you don't get your tithes and offerings into the offering plate, you are missing the blessing. And you're going to be the one, if you're a born-again believer, that God will judge for it. And so I don't want to be chastened or judged, but I want to give my money because I love the Lord. I've never missed any money that I've given God. Now, I'm going to tell you something. I was born in 1966. I was born. Now, I don't know when I'm going to die, but I will die. If the rapture of the church don't come, I'm going to leave out of here one of these days. And I promise you, I'll take nothing with me. My bank account, if I've got one, will stay here on earth. My house will stay here. My cars will stay here. My land will stay here on earth. My machinery that I may have, garden tiller, lawnmower, whatever, that'll stay here on earth. It'll stay here. I'm not going to tell you. This stuff is just stuff that God allowed me to borrow. You remember when Joseph came up out of Egypt to get Jacob? And remember, I believe as Pharaoh said, regard not your stuff. It's just stuff, folks. It's just, you say, preacher, I got a house, I got a pool, I got a vacation home. It's just stuff. It's okay that you may have it. If God's blessed you with it and you've got the means to afford it, wonderful. Enjoy it. Enjoy it. Enjoy it. There's nothing wrong with that. There's nothing wrong with that. Amen. I've got a good friend of mine who's a gospel singer. And I don't like to call names of people who's still living, but I'll do it like this. This friend of mine was also a friend of the late Maze Jackson. And this friend of mine, he said, when I go, he said, God's blessed me, and God has blessed that man. And he said, I bought me a Cadillac, and he said, I park it in the back of the church. And Mays told this man, he said, don't you do that. He said, God's blessed you with that Cadillac. You drive it right up in front of that church, and you pull it in there, and don't you worry about what people think about it. Now, let me tell you, if God's blessed you, that is wonderful. I know people that make money and they deal with money and it ain't went to their head. And that's great. But I know other people that they pinch every penny they get and they never have anything. I'm gonna close out this section of this doctrine with this great verse right here. We've used this a lot in charathons over the years. I've used it and other men have used it. The Bible gives us this verse in Luke 6:38. The Bible says, give and it shall be given unto you.
good measure, pressed down and shaken together, and running over, shall men give into your bosom. For with the same measure that ye meet withal, it shall be measured to you again. God said, you give and I'm going to bless you. You give and I'm going to bless you. Now that ain't some TV sermon, that's the Bible. Now if you're walking with God where you ought to be and you give, God will bless you. I tell you, I remember the first time God ever told me to give, and I didn't have no money back in those days. And God told me this is extra above my tithes now. I give an offering. I remember the first time God ever told me to give $1,000 to this ministry right here. By the way, I think this is a great ministry. I think we're reaching a lot of people here at Gospel Broadcasting. I think we're going around the world. I invite you to be a part of it, and I don't apologize for it. You're sitting there and you got $1 million. You don't know what to do with it. Give it to us. You think I won't put it to the use of the glory of God? I'll buy stations and go on stations, and I'll... It'll be amazing. The devil don't like this. He's trying to choke me up. He don't like it. Amen. I'll tell you what the devil wants. The devil wants the world to take every preacher and lump them into one category. And he wants the world of sinners to think that preachers are just out there after their money. I want to say I ain't after nobody's money. Now, I say this. There's people that listen to me that give, and I thank God that you do. Your tithes go to the local church. Your tithes. But your offerings, if you want to give, and by the way, you need to give an offering to the local church too. But your offerings, if you want to give other offerings as a love offering to this ministry, that's all right with me. That's all right with God. And we'll use it for the glory of God. But money cannot be our goal. All right. So that sums up the doctrine of tithes and offerings. Now, let's move to our sixth doctrine today as we're studying. But speak thou the things which become sound doctrine with our fourth message on this. And so now we come to the doctrine of prayer. We come now to the doctrine of prayer. Now, I want to say to you today that prayer is the least used thing that I believe there is. Now, prayer is our weapon. The Bible said in the book of 2 Corinthians, chapter number 10, I believe it is, and verse number 4. The Bible said, for the weapons of our warfare are not carnal, but mighty through God to the pulling down of strongholds. Now, if you want to see something done, pray about it. I have been saved for 47 years. I can honestly sit here behind this microphone today and tell you that I can leave this world when I die saying that I've seen miracles of God through prayer. I've seen it through praying saints, through praying people. I believe one reason God's had His hand on GBI all these years, the devil's tried to fight it, the devil don't like it. But I tell you, the reason God's had His hand upon this ministry is that we've had some people, old-time people, that prayed for us, like the late Dr. Rayton Puckett. Oh, he prayed for us every day. We had people pray for us like Miss Ruby Hill in Providence, Kentucky, and others that prayed for us while we're trying to preach the Word of God. You see, I believe this. I appreciate your support, and I want you to support me, and I want you to help God's work, not my work, but God's work. It wouldn't bother me if 5,000 of you started supporting us monthly. It wouldn't bother me, because I guarantee you that we'd get into something. You know, somebody had a narrow vision one day. They called in on the phone, and I don't know if they told me or told my wife this. I think my wife got this one day during a share-a-thon. Somebody said, well, you know what? If y'all wouldn't do so much, you wouldn't have to ask for so much money. Now, that is a narrow vision. That's a narrow vision. Amen. But let me tell you something. I got a better vision than that. Let's do all we can while we can. There's going to come a day we can't. Amen. And as long as God's paying the bill and it's God's will, let's get it done. Let's do it for the glory of God. Let's don't sit back and wait on somebody. You say, well, somebody else will give to that radio broadcast. Somebody else will give to that preacher. Well, let me say this to you. What if God raised up for you? But let me say, more than giving, listen to me, more than giving, I need your prayers. I'd rather have 5,000 of you pray for me than I would 5,000 of you support me. I'll tell you why. Because if you pray for me, God will send that support. He will. I'd rather have the prayer. Somebody said the weakest saint, the devil trembles when the weakest saint is on his knees. Now, the thing that's missing today is prayer. The thing that I'm guilty of is prayer, not praying enough. The thing you're guilty of, the thing our preachers and our churches are lacking is the power of the Holy Ghost, and that only comes a lot of times through prayer and fasting and getting a hold of God. And we lack that in our hour. We lack that in our day. We really do. We lack that, my friend.
And brother, we need to get back to prayer. We need to get back to it. In our pulpits across America, we've got to get back to prayer. So I give you this little outline that I found with it. I don't usually use other men's outlines, but I'm going to give you this and we'll tell you where it come from. Dr. Butler has it in one of his books. And I thought this was one of the best outlines on prayer that I'd ever seen. And so I use this some in my preaching on prayer. In 1 Timothy chapter 2, verse number 1, Paul said, I exhort therefore that first of all, and let me stop right there. Here's the priority of prayer. Paul said, I exhort first of all, first of all, first of all. What are you doing, preacher? Oh, well, we got some good program for our young people at our church. That's good. But first of all, you say, preacher, we got some good program for the old people. That is good. But first of all, you say, preacher, we got a good choir. That's wonderful. But first of all, you say, preacher, we got good preaching. That's wonderful. But first of all, you say, preacher, we got a good soul-winning program. That is wonderful. But first of all, Paul said, I exhort that first of all, amen, and he's going to talk about prayer. You know what? Prayer ought to be the number one thing, amen? One fellow was preaching revival for me several years ago. And this pastor has a great church. He got a great crowd on Sundays. Does a good job. And this man was talking about his church. It'd make my bills look small compared to what he was trying to pay off. They'd built a new building. And he said, brother, he told our church, he said, the reason things have come together in our church is because we meet on Saturday nights and pray. Bobby Robertson told somebody at that great church at Gospel Light, Winston-Salem, North Carolina, back in the day, 4,000 people came to that church. And Bobby Robertson said this. He said, I'll tell you what I believe. He said, I believe those prayer meetings on Saturday night done more than anything in the world. I remember this. When I first started as a young preacher at the Beulah Land Baptist Church up in Rhonda, North Carolina, you know what my pastor would do? Every Saturday night, they'd come get me. I couldn't drive. They'd come get me. We'd have prayer meeting at the church. I thank God for that. I thank God for the time of prayer. I exhort that first of all, that's the priority of prayer. I want to ask you a question. Where's your priority today? I'm not fussing with you. I'm just asking you. The doctrine of prayer is, listen, if God is not first, God will not be at all. Not long ago, maybe over a year ago, maybe almost 2 years ago, I had a burden here in the ministry. And I carry burdens that you'll never know I do. Somebody said, oh, well, that ain't a church, and he don't carry a lot of burdens. I wished you had on you one week what I carry on me. And I tell you what, you'd think about that. Amen? But I sat in my office, I was under a great burden, and I began to pray about something. And the Lord said to me, son, he said to me, son, if you're not interested in that, why should I be? And that rung my bell. You know what my priority wasn't on prayer for that particular thing. In other words, I hadn't been praying for that thing like I should have been. But I thought, I'll go to God and get me an answer. Well, I didn't get a quick answer on that thing. Let me say to you, we need to pray. Everybody needs to pray. Amen. Prayer, and the devil is really just messing my throat up. He just absolutely does not like me preaching these. And I tell you what, the devil don't like doctrine, buddy. If the devil can get you to hear some little funny story, or the devil can get you to hear some statistic or some psychology lesson, he's happy about that. But I'll tell you something, buddy, the devil never has liked old-time preaching, and he never will. Amen. And what we need in our churches again today with love and compassion is some old-time God-fearing preaching. Amen. Now, let me show this. I exhort that first of all. Therefore, that first of all, supplications. Now, you know what that is? Amen. That is petitions. Supplications. Now that's your petitions. That you have the right to go to God and ask God about it. Amen. Supplications. Now I'm going to ask you a question. Do you take your supplications to God? Now brother, do you go to God and just ask Him for what you need? There are things in the ministry here. I have list after list of things that I ask the Lord for. If it's God's will, God provides them. If it's not God's will, God doesn't. Not long ago, we tried to get on a radio station. And I really wanted on that station. I felt like it would take the gospel into a place where the gospel really wasn't heard that much. I wanted to get on that station. And I tried to get on that station. I prayed about getting on that station. And they would not let me on the station. And I don't know their reasoning for it. I don't know. I'm not mad at the people. I don't know their reasoning for it. Maybe they had a good reason. I don't know. But we didn't get on that station. But let me say to you, friend, that I'm praying about other stations.
When one door closes somewhere, you just pray to God to open up another door. Amen. Supplication, you just go to God and keep on asking. The Bible said, ask and you shall find. Ask and you shall receive. Seek and you shall find. Knock and it shall be opened unto you. Now the Greek there has the idea of ask and keep on asking. Seek and keep on seeking. Knock and keep on knocking. You can't just ask one time and expect God to answer your prayer. No, you gotta, I don't care who wrote a book. And I don't care whose psychology you're using about, well, you can just go to God and you can demand anything you want to. Or I don't care who had a TV program that said that. Let me tell you something. You better be careful in your praying. You better fear God when you pray. And you go before God with a supplication. You ask the Lord. Amen. Now, I exhort therefore that first of all, supplications, prayers. All right, I dealt with the priority. I dealt with the petition. And now the prayers, that has to do with the person. You see, prayers are prayed to a certain person. I don't pray a prayer to you. Nor in the Bible am I to call my pastor and pray a prayer to him. I'm to pray a prayer for him, but I'm not to pray a prayer to him. Nowhere when my mama was alive did I ever go pray to my mama. I prayed for her. I didn't pray to her. Amen. She prayed for me. She didn't pray to me. Right? So when we're praying, prayers is personal. It is praying to God. Now listen, I'm going to say this to you. You need to get disciplined and use a prayer list. The late Dr. Ballou, he said this, you'll not do much praying if you don't have a prayer list. And I agree with that. I agree with that 100%. Amen. I believe that you ought to have a prayer list that you pray from. I'm not mad at you if you don't. But what that prayer list will do is it will help you discipline yourself every day to pray. Now, I don't go down my list every day. There are days I pray, and the Holy Spirit tells me not to go down that list. He wants to go some other route, and I do that. But I tell you, as a rule, it's a good guide to go down that list and pray for other people. If you don't, you're going to find yourself only praying for yourself and your needs. I remember many years ago, this was 1985. I just announced my call to preach. We were having a good time. We were enjoying God. And the preacher said, we're going to have an all-night prayer meeting. He said, here's what we're going to do. He said, we're going to do it at home. He said, we're just going to trust you and you take a time, pray. My time fell from 12 o'clock midnight to 1 o'clock in the morning. So I went downtown and I was doing some other things there in a store. And so I got me a stopwatch. I'm not real sure if that's why I got the watch, but I did use it for that. And it may have been part of the reason I bought that watch. I don't know. But I went back home. I had that little watch. I was 19 years old. And 12 o'clock on Saturday night came, and I got down and I prayed. And I prayed for everybody and everything I could think of. And I tell you, I said, surely I prayed an hour. And I looked at that watch, and it said 10 minutes. Now, I'm going to tell you something. When you use a prayer list, it will help you from running out of gas praying, all right?

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I'm Brother Ricky Cawthorn, and I hope you'll tune in again on the same station at the same time for another Gospel Pulpit radio broadcast when we come and dine around the Word of God together. 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

Turn with me in your Bible to Isaiah chapter 6. Isaiah chapter 6. Now the Lord appeared to Isaiah, and in Isaiah chapter 6, verse 8, I want to read our text. Isaiah chapter 6, verse 8. Also I heard the voice of the Lord saying, "Whom shall I send, and who will go for us?" Then said I, "Here am I, send me." The Lord was looking for somebody to send. The Lord was looking for somebody who would go for us. And Isaiah said, "Here am I, send me." In the history of the church, God has used certain men in a very big way to get his work done. I mean, think back in the Bible, he used Peter to preach to thousands of people, and you see the results recorded for you in the book of Acts. He was the apostle, Paul said, to the circumcision. God used Paul to preach to thousands. He was the one that traveled, on three missionary journeys to so many parts of the world at that time to preach the gospel in city after city, despite the tribulation, despite the distresses, despite the afflictions and hardships, he went. And he was, as he said, the apostle to the uncircumcision. Now you can go all through the history of the church and you can find men all through church history that God has raised up to use in a big way. In the past three centuries, God continued using men whom he called to get big things done for him. And let's just review a few of these names and see what God did. George Whitefield. He was born in 1714, lived till 1770. I don't want to give you too many statistics, and I don't want to bore you with details. I want to encourage you that God called men at a time in their lives and said, "Whom shall I send? Who will go for us?" And these men said, "Here am I, send me." George Whitefield. Whitefield had a voice that was so powerful. He could be heard by 30,000 people in open-air preaching. I mean, just out in a public space without a soundboard. He preached in the fields. You know, men would preach in their pulpits and wait for people to come to church. He didn't. He would go to the fields like where the mine workers were. He preached at carnivals. He preached near a horse race because there were a lot of people at the horse race. 10,000 people left the horse race to come hear him preach. He preached at public hangings and other areas where people gathered. He preached in England. He crossed the Atlantic seven times to preach to the colonies in the United States. You know what he preached? Over 3,000 times George Whitefield preached the text, "Ye must be born again." And also when he preached, he preached hard against sin because he knew that he had to break the stony hearts of men. He used Jonathan Edwards. He was born in 1703, died in 1758. Jonathan Edwards preached during

0: what is commonly known as the First Great Awakening, a major movement of the Spirit of God. And Jonathan Edwards is famous even today for his sermon, Sinners in the Hands of an Angry God. You can find it published. God used John Wesley during this same period of time. John Wesley was basically alive during the entire 18th century. Then he also used Charles Finney. Finney was born in 1791, lived to 1875. Finney was a lawyer. And because there were so many references in the law books to passages in the Bible, he began studying the Bible. And in 1821, he was saved. Well, at that time, the church was in terrible shape because nobody was preaching the gospel. They either were hyper-Calvinist, believed everybody had already been, you know, that had all been determined from the foundation of the world who would be saved and who wouldn't. And then there was, I think, universalists, and they just, like, everybody's saved. Everybody's going to go to heaven. So they weren't preaching the gospel. Finney preached, therefore, Christ died for all men, and that every Christian had the personal responsibility to spread the gospel. Now, that was unusual because the preaching of the gospel took place in the pulpits. But Finney said, you get saved, you have an opportunity and a responsibility to tell others about the Lord Jesus Christ. Now, in the 1820s and 1830s, and that is right after he got saved, for that first 20-year period, the Second Great Awakening took place, another great movement of the Spirit of God. And Charles Finney wrote a lot about the work of the Holy Spirit in his life. Very, very, very powerful work. The Holy Spirit doing work long before he came to the meeting and during the meeting and in his own life. You know, there was a great movement and a great outpouring of the Spirit of God in that time. Many, many people, when they got saved, prayed for his meetings. In other words, the crowds were so large, a lot of people who wanted to hear him preach couldn't get in the meeting, and so they didn't even attempt. They just gathered together and prayed powerfully that God would work in his meetings, and God worked. Back in those days, they didn't keep records, but they know they had lots and lots of people saved. I mean, so you'll read different accounts that will suggest that he saw between 100,000 and 500,000 souls saved in his ministry. Well, that's a lot of work done by one man. God also used Dwight L. Moody. Dwight Moody, 1837 to 1899, so he died right before 1900. That name is probably familiar to you. Dwight L. Moody preached in New England, up in that part of the country. He preached out on the West Coast. He also preached in England, Ireland, and Scotland, a few other places, but spent some time there in Great Britain. And the interesting thing about Moody is that he often attracted crowds of between 10,000 and 20,000 people. I mean, it just seems unimaginable today, but it was that way. Great Britain and between 1873 and 1875, saw revival, a work of the Spirit of God that was like the days of George Whitefield and John Wesley. In other words, you see those movements of the Spirit of God where he's really doing something, then you see kind of what appears to be a waning. But isn't that like history anyway? You know, we went through tough times in our country with World War I, followed by the Spanish flu, and then what we have, the Roaring Twenties, and that was followed by what? The Depression. You know, that's just the way, that's the way things are in the world. Well, in 4 months in London, Dwight Moody, 4 months in London, preached 285 meetings, listen, to over 2.5 million souls. In 40 years of preaching, Dwight L. Moody preached to 50 million people. You talk about one man doing a great work for God in his lifetime. That was Dwight L. Moody. Thousands were converted to Christ. Again, I don't know that there's an accurate record of how many people came to Jesus Christ, but thousands upon thousands were converted to Jesus Christ through the preaching. He devoted his ministry to saving souls. That's what he preached. He wasn't such an eloquent man, and he wasn't such an educated man. As a matter of fact, there were some people who fussed about his inability with the language. But you know what he did? He saw souls saved. God used him. But furthermore, he trained others to be soul winners. And he could do that because he was a personal soul winner. Charles Finney believed every Christian had the responsibility to spread the gospel. Dwight L. Moody believed others had the responsibility to spread the gospel and set about to train them to do so. Then you hear about Billy Sunday. Billy Sunday, born in 1862, died in 1935. The baseball player, professional baseball player, converted to Christ. And I mean left the field the day he got saved. He preached to over 100 million people. And he did it without amplification, no microphone. A crowd of 20,000 people could hear him. He had a powerful voice like George Whitefield. May not have been able to preach to 30,000 in the open air, but boy, if he had 20,000 in some sort of a tabernacle or with a soundboard behind him, he didn't need a microphone. They could hear him. Through his preaching, it's reported that 1 million souls came to Christ. And these were real conversions. These were just weren't people that were walking an aisle to make a decision for Christ. Sons were reunited with their families. Families who had prayed for them, wayward prodigals, come home, and I mean reunited and reconciled with their families. Businessmen who had gotten saved ran their businesses ethically. Bars were closed. Cities where Billy Sunday held revival meetings saw a decline in the crime rate. Souls were really changing. Lives were changing. Millionaires got saved. Bootleggers got saved. Businessmen got saved. Politicians got saved. Criminals got saved. The common man got saved. Many, many people came to the Lord Jesus Christ. God used Billy Sunday in a very, very powerful way. And I'll tell you something. That man preached hard against sin. And I mean, he talked directly to the sinners, filled with the Holy Ghost, not afraid to tell a man exactly where his problem was with sin and with hell. And God blessed that to the salvation of literally a million souls for Jesus Christ. Then there was another name, maybe not so familiar to you, Mordecai Ham. Mordecai Ham, 1877 to 1961. He entered the ministry in 1901. In 1936, he started a radio broadcast. And listen, in case you didn't know this, in November of 1934, Billy Graham was converted under the preaching of Mordecai Ham. From 1901 to 1941, he held 289 meetings in 22 states. Listen, over 300,000 souls were saved through the ministry of that one man. So you see, and we're going to keep talking about some other people, but you see what has happened. We get used to the Holy Spirit dealing with a man about answering the call to preach and going into the ministry and then dedicating his life and devoting his life to the preaching of the gospel. And God, through the preaching of that one man, leading thousands upon thousands of people to the Lord Jesus Christ. Bob Jones Sr. is another one. 1883 to 1968, Bob Jones Sr. By the 1920s, Bob Jones Sr. was one of the best-known evangelists in the United States, right up there with Billy Sunday. By the time he was 40, he had preached to more than 15 million people And he preached without amplification. And you'll notice something about the men who preached without amplification. They had very strong voices, and they were very animated in their preaching. And so much they sweat, and they wiped their brows, and they moved. They were really, really filled with the Spirit of God, and very, very, very dedicated to God using them to bring other people to the Lord Jesus Christ. He didn't keep records of his results either. But I remember when I was training for the ministry, Dr. Ruckman said that he believed that Bob Jones Sr. had led over 500,000 people to Jesus Christ. And then there was Oliver B. Green. Oliver B. Green, 1915 to 1976. From 1935 to 1970, so for 35 years, he held tent revival meetings. In 1939, he began his radio broadcast. They say of Oliver B. Green during his ministries that he saw over 200,000 souls saved through his ministry. Amazing. All right, and then there's another big name, probably the last big name that you remember, Billy Graham. Billy Graham, born in 1918, died in 2018. He preached, listen, to over 80 million people personally, with 3 million people responding to his invitations, not including those who heard him on television and those who heard him on radio. I've been told by people who were alive at the time and heard him and saw him that in his early ministry, in those early revival meetings, you know, like shortly before and shortly after 1950, he had a great power of the Holy Spirit of God on him. Dr. Ruckman said that he stood above his pulpit in the catwalk in an auditorium where he preached, and he said you could literally feel the wind coming off of him from the Spirit of God that was on him. Very, very, very powerful preaching early on in his revival days. Now, you know what's true about all these men? What's true about George Whitfield and Jonathan Edwards and John Wesley and Charles Finney and Dwight L. Moody and Billy Sunday and Mordecai Ham and Bob Jones Sr. and Oliver B. Green and Billy Graham and perhaps the names of some other great evangelist and revival preachers that come to your mind? You know what's true about all these men? What's true is that God used them in a mighty way in their ministries to bring thousands and even millions to Jesus Christ through their preaching. That was how God worked in their generations. And to the man, every one of them said, "Here am I, send me." You know what? Today, God is still working. God has not quit working just because he's not working through men like these that I've mentioned to you. You know how God is working today? God is working through the individual witness of his saints, leading others to Jesus Christ. Oh yeah, we still have men that we know in the ministry, and we still see souls saved under the preaching of the gospel in our churches. There's still people being saved, listening to a radio broadcast like you are right now. They're still being saved that way, but not in these great numbers, not hundreds and millions, hundreds of thousands and millions of souls being saved through one man's ministry. No, God is working through the individual witness of saints, leading others to Jesus Christ. God has not raised up these kinds of men today, and listen, he's not going to raise up men like these men, like Dwight L. Moody and Billy Sunday and Billy Graham and Bob Jones Sr. and these. He's not going to raise them up now. There are some people who might disagree with me because of the megachurches. And you might be thinking right now, well, yeah, but Pastor Welder, what about men like Joel Osteen? I'm going to tell you something. Joel Osteen is not to be compared to these great preachers of the last three centuries. You say, yeah, but they've got big followings. They're world renowned. They're very well known. You know something? Their numbers today in the megachurches are strictly the work of men. You rarely, if ever, hear the gospel preached. Their books that they write are all about a better you. And they never preach against sin, and they never preach on hell. And all of these revival preachers that I mentioned to you all preached hard against sin, and all preached the reality of hell. At least up to a point. I think later in Billy Graham's ministry, he lightened up on that because of his ecumenical associations. But that's where the change was. And so you may be seeing big numbers, and you may think, wow, that's really something. That's a concert. That's a show. That's a production. That's not nearly what the Holy Spirit was doing in the ministries of these other men we mentioned. And so don't, listen, I'm saying that to say this. I'm not trying to be critical. I'm trying to make a point here. Don't depend on God to use those big names of today to get the work done in the lives of lost souls like he did with the men that I mentioned to you from the three centuries prior. See, things are very different now. God's not going to have a great revival through the modernistic motivational speaking and productions going on in these mega churches. Nevertheless, listen, the Holy Spirit is still dealing with sinners. He is. And the Holy Spirit is still dealing with sinners like he has throughout the entire church age. But the question in our text, Isaiah 6:8, is this: whom shall I send, and who will go for us? That's the question. Who will go? And you know what the answer to that question is? God is calling you. God is calling me. Not to go into a big evangelistic meeting, but to go personally to tell those who are lost that they need to be saved. Charles Finney said, it is the personal responsibility of every Christian to spread the gospel. D.L. Moody was a personal soul winner and trained people to be personal soul winners. God is not raising up the big name preachers now. He wants you, like Philip, to go to that one sinner, like the Ethiopian eunuch, and tell him about the saving grace of the Lord Jesus Christ. You can go to Acts chapter 8 and see that God pulled Philip off of a revival meeting in Samaria and told him to go out and meet that chariot as the Ethiopian eunuch was going from Jerusalem back down into Ethiopia. And he went down there, and that eunuch was reading the Bible. There are people reading the Bible today that aren't saved yet. Philip asked him, you understand what you're reading? He said, how can I except some man guide me? So Philip went up in the chariot, and he walked him through Isaiah 53, which is where the eunuch was reading, and that man got saved. Now listen, I believe that we have a very short time before the Lord returns to this earth. We are seeing changes taking place right now around the globe that indicates to me the host of the high ones that are on high, that you read about in Isaiah chapter 24, verse 21, are lining up some things down here on the earth for the Antichrist. I'm not even sure that the rulers of these countries know what those powers, principalities, are doing in their lives to set this world up for the Antichrist. But when I read that Bible, I can see what it is, and you can too. Now, you are the one God wants to use. And if you're all swept away in the news by what the world is doing and going through, you know what? You are really missing out on what God is doing right now. God wants to use individual witnesses to preach the gospel as powerfully today as the men of old preached the gospel in their day. Although you won't have 20,000 people in front of you, you'll have one soul or a family in front of you. And you know what? That's good enough. So get yourself You say, well, if I'm going to do that, how am I going to do that? Get yourself thoroughly right with God by dealing with the sin in your life. God has been dealing with you about something in your life you have refused to confess and forsake. It is time for you to clean up. You've been washed, you've been sanctified, you've been justified. Now clean up. Get that out of your life. Get as close to the Lord as Mary, Martha's sister, did when Jesus Christ was here on the earth. I mean, get in there where the Lord is with you and you're with the Lord. Be filled with the Spirit of God, like Paul said in Ephesians 5:18. Pray for your lost family. Pray for your lost friends. Pray for your lost neighbors. Pray for your lost coworkers. Learn the gospel well enough to preach it. It's right there in front of you. Learn the gospel well enough to preach it, and then tell the Lord, here am I, send me. And then after you tell the Lord, like Isaiah did in Isaiah chapter 6, verse 8, here am I, send me. You know what you do after that? Go. That's right. Go. Who is it that the Lord is laying upon your heart right now? Who comes to mind that burdens your heart like Israel burdened Paul's heart? Who are you yearning right now to see saved? You say, oh, this person, I'm thinking of him, preacher. I'm thinking of her, preacher. Okay, good. Call that person. Go to them and walk along the sidewalk with them, keeping the appropriate distance. Sit in a lawn chair at an appropriate distance from them and preach the gospel. You see, no telling how many souls the Holy Spirit has prepared for the preaching of the gospel that each of us can do. Do you realize what kind of results the Lord could have through the preaching of hundreds or the preaching of even thousands of Christians who are simply preaching the gospel to one soul at a time? Why, he could have the same kind of results that he had in those big revival meetings in days gone by, except instead of using big pulpits, big names, and big campaigns, he's using a whole lot of his individuals to tell a lot of other individuals about how they can be saved by trusting the Lord Jesus Christ as their Savior. Listen, the question raised was, whom shall I send and who will go for us? My question to you as we close this broadcast is simply this. Will you go? Will you go? Will you go?
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6: A researcher has developed a tool to predict chronic wasting disease in whitetail deer. Hello, everyone. I'm veterinarian Dr. Bob Judd with Texas Vet News on the Texas Farm Bureau Radio Network. Chronic wasting disease, or CWD, is a fatal syndrome that causes weight loss, ataxia or wobbling, listlessness, and other neurological symptoms in both farmed and free-ranging U.S. mule deer, elk, moose, and whitetail deer. The disease is recognized as a prion disease, indicating that an infectious misfolded protein is instrumental for behavior changes, emaciation, progressive neurological disease, and death. Dr. Christopher Seabury from Texas A&M indicates that certain aspects of the white-tailed deer's response to chronic wasting disease are moderately to highly heritable, or passed from parent to offspring, and can be predicted using a custom genomic tool designed by Dr. Seabury. The custom tool, a novel array, can be used to predict a white-tailed deer's response to CWD exposure with high accuracy and is likely to become widely used in a genetic evaluation program aimed at reducing the presence of CWD. This would allow deer farmers and wildlife managers to selectively breed the least susceptible deer and reduce CWD populations, although currently the program is focusing on white-tailed deer. CWD is currently present in 26 states in America, multiple Canadian provinces, and Eurasia. The research used molecular genetic techniques and the machine learning to analyze DNA samples from deer with and without CWD. Dr. Seabury indicates that one of the most important things from his study is the mean genomic prediction accuracy, which is around 81%. This means we can predict with 81% accuracy the phenotype of a tested animal and the genetic merit of each animal as it relates to CWD. Dr. Seabury's goal is to develop an inexpensive test that can be widely used and implemented. I'm Dr. Bob Judd. This is the Texas Farm Bureau Radio Network.
7: Welcome to Turning Point Weekend Edition. Just as our thoughtless words can break people down, our well-chosen words can build them up. Today, Dr. David Jeremiah considers the tongue's amazing capacity. 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
8: The Bible tells us that the tongue is more powerful than a team of horses, that it can be more powerful than the rudder on a ship. The tongue is a powerful tool, either for good or for evil. But the Bible tells us there are some lessons we must learn about the use of this little instrument in our mouth. And today we're going to talk about how to use your tongue in a proper way. All of this from the book of Proverbs, right here and right now.
7: Now, I want to talk with you about two things the tongue can do, and they are opposites of each other. A tongue can break something down, or it can build something up. Your tongue has the capacity to tear something apart, or to strengthen and put something back together. And I want to talk with you, first of all, about a tongue that breaks down. And in the book of Proverbs, there are many things said about the evil and difficult to describe use of the tongue. I want to go through just a few of these categories, and I want you to see all these things, and I'm not even going to touch on them. There's some 90 of them. I don't have time to do all of them. But I want you to see the accumulative impact of the book of Proverbs when it comes to the tongue. Now, one of the words that I noticed as I first began to read this book was that there was a great deal of discussion about the perverse tongue. The perverse tongue. And that is a word which means all that you can think of in the ugliest use of the tongue, deception and deceit. And it's kind of a cover word for all of the other things we're going to talk about. Listen to what the Word of God has to say. And I'm going to give you the proverb, and I'm going to read it. We're going to go through them as quickly as we can. The perverse tongue. Chapter 2, verse 12 says, to deliver you from the man who speaks perverse things. Chapter 4, verse 24 says, put away from you a deceitful mouth and put perverse lips far from you. Chapter 6 and verse 12 says, a worthless person, a wicked man, walks with a perverse mouth. Chapter 8, verse 13 says, the fear of the Lord is to hate evil, pride and arrogance, and the evil way, and the perverse mouth I hate. Chapter 10, verse 31 says, the mouth of the righteous brings forth wisdom, but the perverse tongue will be cut out. Chapter 10, verse 32, the lips of the righteous know what is acceptable, but the mouth of the wicked, what is perverse. Chapter 16, verse 28, a perverse man sows strife, and a whisperer separates the best of friends. Chapter 17, verse 20, he who has a deceitful heart finds no good, and he who has a perverse tongue falls into evil. Chapter 19, verse 1, better is the poor who walks in his integrity than one who is perverse in his lips and is a fool. Chapter 12 and verse 18, there is one who speaks like the piercings of a sword, but the tongue of the wise promotes health. Did you hear the last one? There is one who speaks like the piercings of a sword. Your tongue has that capability. My tongue has that capability. The perverseness, the wickedness of our tongue can sometimes be overwhelming. And sometimes I'm sure you have been surprised at things that have come out of your mouth and you thought, how could I ever have said that? The piercings of a sword. But it shouldn't surprise you to discover that in the book of Proverbs, there's a great deal of information about a lying tongue. A little boy was once asked what the Bible says about lying. And he said that the Bible says that lying is a very present help in the time of trouble. And that's not what the Bible says about lying, I want you to know. That's the way some people apply it. But in the book of Proverbs, there's just one after another of references to lying tongues. Chapter 6, we've already read and talked about the lying tongue on the list of God's seven abominations. But in 12:19, we read, the truthful lips shall be established forever, but a lying tongue, watch this, is but for a moment. Isn't that something? Truth goes on, but somebody who lies, they're not around very long. Chapter 12, verse 22, lying lips are an abomination to the Lord, but those who deal truthfully are His delight. Chapter 13, verse 5, a righteous man hates lying, but a wicked man is loathsome and comes to shame. Chapter 14, verse 5, a faithful witness does not lie, but a false witness will utter lies. And chapter 21, verse 6 says, getting treasures by a lying tongue is the fleeting fancy of those who seek death. Lying. We could almost do a whole lesson just on the lying tongue, because there's so much information in Proverbs and in other parts, in the Psalms, in some of the other wisdom literature, and in many places in the New Testament. We have made lying the favorite indoor sport in our culture. We even have words for it. In the political jargon, we call it spin. And spin is nothing more than a way to describe a lie, because it's an attempt to make people think about something in a way different from the reality that's behind it. So lying is a part of our culture, and the Bible says that lying is a part of the tearing down of people with our tongues. When you lie about something, you put into a process destruction that will ultimately have its impact on someone somewhere. And then the third kind of tongue that breaks down is what we might call a slandering tongue. In the book of Proverbs, you will find much information about this. Chapter 12, verse 17 says, he who speaks the truth declares righteousness, but a false witness deceit. The words false witness are the words in the Old Testament that talk about being a slanderer. Making a false witness against somebody is to slander them. Chapter 19, verse 5 says, a false witness will not go unpunished, and he who speaks lies will not escape. Chapter 19 and verse 9 says, a false witness shall not go unpunished, and he who speaks lies shall perish. Chapter 25, verse 18 says, a man who bears false witness against his neighbor, now watch this, is like a club, a sword, and a sharp arrow. And chapter 26, 18 and 19 says, like a madman who throws firebrands, arrows, and death is the man who deceives his neighbor and then says, I was only joking. Does that sound contemporary or what? He does his neighbor in and then, in order to make himself look good, says, oh, I was just kidding. I was just joking. A lot of harm has been done under the cloak of, I was just joking, when it was an intended hurt in the beginning. I know this is getting personal, but it's going to get more personal before it gets better. So just hang in there and we'll get through this, because this is powerful stuff from the book of Proverbs. Here's another kind of tongue that will break down, a gossiping tongue. Key word in the book of Proverbs is the word talebearer. Isn't that interesting? Listen to these words. Chapter 11, verse 9. The hypocrite with his mouth destroys his neighbor, but through knowledge the righteous shall be delivered. Chapter 11 and verse 13. A talebearer reveals secrets, but he who is faithful conceals a matter. Chapter 16, verse 27, an ungodly man digs up evil, and it is on his lips like a burning fire. He digs around, and he gets it, and then he just uses his mouth to spread it. Chapter 16, verse 28, a perverse man sows strife, and a whisperer separates the best of friends. Chapter 17, verse 9, he who covers a transgression seeks love, but he who repeats a matter separates friends. Chapter 18, verse 8, the words of a talebearer are like tasty trifles. They go down into the inmost body. Actually, the Hebrew says, down into the rooms of the belly. And literally what that says is that a person who listens to gossip and gets into the habit of listening to it, it's like tasty trifles that go down into the inmost part of his being. We can get on the phone and we can't wait to get on the phone to hear this nasty little bit of rumor that's been spread, and it's just like a tasty little trifle, and we eat it and it goes down into our belly, and we love the joy of a little tasty morsel of gossip. Isn't that what happens? We don't realize that it's destructive. In fact, it's interesting to me, and you might want to just make this note in your notes, that chapter 18 and verse 8 is repeated almost word for word in chapter 26, verse 22. Two proverbs exactly alike. Chapter 20, verse 19 says, he who goes about as a talebearer reveals secrets, so don't associate with one who flatters with his lips. Let me give you one last one. A flattering tongue. Listen carefully to the difference between flattering and gossiping. If gossip is saying behind a person's back what you would never say to his face, flattery is saying to his face what you would never say behind his back. And there is, in the book of Proverbs, a number of warnings about flattering. When we talked about morality back at the beginning of this series, remember, one of the tools that a seductress uses is flattery. In chapter 6, verse 24, to keep you from the evil woman, from the flattering tongue of a seductress. Chapter 7, verse 21, with her enticing speech, she caused him to yield, and with her flattering lips, she seduced him. Chapter 26, verses 24 and 25 says, he who hates disguises it with his lips and lays up deceit within himself. When he speaks kindly, watch this, do not believe him, for there are seven abominations in his heart. Isn't that interesting? When a person is a flatterer, I talked about this earlier, a stroker, who cannot ever be around you, that they're not stroking you about something, and after a while, it's like it doesn't mean anything anymore because it's so consistent. I'm not trying to tell you don't say good things to people. We're going to talk about that in a moment. But sometimes what you see on the outside is not what's going on the inside. In this particular situation, this person is speaking sweet words, and there are seven abominations in his heart. Flattery is a tool that can be used to manipulate people. And it doesn't come from a foundation of reality. I wish I had more time, but I've got to move on to the positive part of this. Let's talk about the tongue that builds up. Once again, from the book of Proverbs. And the first thing you notice when you start looking for it is that there's a number of references to a righteous tongue. Did you know that God can give your tongue the characteristic that is described as righteous? That means good and holy and helpful. A righteous tongue is referenced in chapter 10, verse 11. The mouth of the righteous is a well of life, but violence covers the mouth of the wicked. 10:20 says, the tongue of the righteous is choice silver. 10:21 says, the lips of the righteous feed many. Chapter 10, verse 31 says, the mouth of the righteous brings forth wisdom. Chapter 10, verse 32 says, the lips of the righteous know what is acceptable. Isn't that a great thought there? Somebody says, how do you know what you should say or what you shouldn't say? The Bible says that the lips of the righteous person knows what is acceptable. And how many of you know that when you are walking with the Lord and the Holy Spirit's in control of your life, you can almost sometimes feel words get caught in your throat as the Spirit of God says, don't say that. Keep that in your spirit. The lips of the righteous know what is acceptable. So the Bible tells us that we should start with righteousness. Let me talk about a restoring tongue. In the book of Proverbs, there are many references to a kind of restoration that can be the result of the use of our tongue. And you know what? I want to have a tongue that heals and restores and builds up and strengthens and edifies. That's why God ultimately gave us this tongue, that it might bless. You want your tongue to be the instrument of righteousness and blessing. So let's talk about how your tongue can have a restoring and healing ministry. In 15:4, it says, a wholesome tongue is a tree of life. And the word wholesome there is literally the Hebrew word healing. A healing tongue is a tree of life. You know what it's like? Have you been around people who have healing words, encouraging words? Chapter 15, verse 1 gives another clue as how our tongue can restore. Listen to this. A soft answer turns away wrath, but a harsh word stirs up anger. When you walk into a situation and things have heated up at home between maybe you and one of the children or one of your children and your other half, you don't want to jump in at the same decibel level. You want to jump in with a soft answer and bring it down. That's what the Bible says can happen with the healing use of the tongue. Chapter 15, verse 23 says, a man has joy by the answer of his mouth. Now watch this. And a word spoken in due season, how good it is. And I wrote down in my notes, a timely word. You know, we ought to ask God to give us by His Holy Spirit the sensitivity so that we have the ability to give a timely word. Have you illustrations in your own life that someone spoke a timely word to you? I can think back many times when there was a timely word spoken in due season in my life. And I'm thankful that God has used me on occasion to speak a timely word to someone else and help them through a difficult time. So your tongue can be used as a healing tongue by being sensitive to the situation and speaking a word in due season. Chapter 16, verse 24 says, pleasant words are like a honeycomb, sweetness to the soul and health to the bones. Chapter 25, verse 11 says, a word fitly spoken is like apples of gold in settings of silver. Everybody take that picture right now in your mind's eye. On a beautiful table in the den, in a bowl, are these beautiful gold apples surrounded by absolutely pure silver. And that's the picture the writer of Proverbs presents for a word that is fitly spoken. Spoken at the right time in the right way to the right person for the right reason, for the right length of time. Oh, when you do that and God uses you to do that, it is a beautiful picture to behold, a healing and positive and encouraging picture. Let me give you one last one. Chapter 31, verses 8 and 9. It says, open your mouth for the speechless in the cause of all who are appointed to die. Open your mouth, judge righteously, and plead the cause of the poor and needy. This says we can use our mouths to help those who are in trouble. We can plead the cause of the poor and needy. We can use our tongues as ministers of hope and help to those who are less fortunate than we are. We can plead their cause and stand up for them and encourage them. These are just some of the things the book of Proverbs says are good ways for us to have restorative tongues, building up one another, edifying one another with our speech. Here's another category of tongues that bless, and that is a restrained tongue. And this is really important, because throughout the Proverbs, in one way or another, we're told of several situations where the best thing for us to say is nada, nothing. While it is wonderful to see a word that is fitly spoken, it is also wonderful to see somebody's got enough sense to keep their mouth shut and not speak at all when that's appropriate. Have you ever been in a situation where you would like to read these Proverbs to somebody? Well, let me give you the ammunition you need. Take careful note here, because these are really important. The restrained tongue. Chapter 10 and verse 19. In the multitude of words, sin is not lacking, but he who restrains his lips is wise. That's great, isn't it? In the matter of speaking, more is not better. Chapter 13, verse 3. He who guards his mouth preserves his life, but he who opens wide his lips shall have destruction. Chapter 17, verse 27. He who has knowledge spares his words, and a man of understanding is of calm spirit. Have you ever noticed when you get around people who are wise, and usually they have some years on them, and you get in a group, it's the young bucks that are doing all the talking, and it's the older guys who are doing all the listening, but when they finally say something, it's worth more than everything that's been said up to that point. Don't you believe it's good for us to all be on our way toward that place? I mean, we've had enough experience of blurting it all out only to feel foolish that we did and wish later we'd have kept our mouth shut. And then we get in the presence of somebody who has knowledge and he spares his words. And he's got a calm spirit, restrained lips. Here's another one, and this is my favorite one. Chapter 17, verse 28. Even a fool is counted wise when he holds his peace. When he shuts his lips, he is considered perceptive. You might think, well, I'm not wise. Well, let me give you a leg up on this whole thing. Just keep quiet and people might not know. So sometimes more is not better. Sometimes less is better. And as we get older, don't we start to measure our words more? I remember going to meetings and committee meetings when I was a young pastor, and I thought I had answers to questions nobody was even asking. And the longer I've been in the ministry, the more I realize how difficult the questions are and how very few really simple answers there are and how unqualified I am as a human being to give very many of them. My friends, I only have authority when it comes to answers. When I stand up here and hold this book in my hands and teach what it says, otherwise I have no wisdom of my own that is worthy of being shared from Sunday to Sunday. I would be such a foolish man to do that. But I can be confident in the Word of God because it lives and abides forever, and God uses it to change lives. Here's another restraining verse. Chapter 18, verse 13 says, he who answers a matter before he hears it, it is a shame and a folly to him. Now let me just give you a little information here that will help you with that. How many of you, when you're in a conversation, do this? Maybe it's a little bit of a tense one. They're asking a question, and you're not really listening to them because you've heard just enough and you're trying to think about what you're going to say. So they're asking a question. You got the first third of it. You've already formulated your answer. They take a right turn after the first third and go in a totally different direction. But you formulated an answer to the first third. They ask this question. You answer that question, and you never meet. Do you know what? That's exactly what happens in many marital difficulties. We don't listen to one another. And the Bible says, restrain yourself from talking until you hear the matter. Listen to it. Get all of it. Understand it. And if you don't understand it completely before you answer it, ask some qualifying questions. Let me see if I can rephrase for you what I think you said so that I can answer it correctly. Oh, how critical that is. The Bible is so full of wisdom when it comes to personal relationships. Chapter 26, verse 4 says, do not answer a fool according to his folly. Here's another place where you should restrain your lips, lest he be wise in his own eyes. That's interesting, isn't it? Somebody comes along and asks a stupid question. You say, are there such things? Well, we're not supposed to have stupid questions in church. And if my grandson was here, he would say that I just said a bad word, because he's not allowed to say the word stupid, and I probably shouldn't be saying it either. He would say, Poppy, that's a bad word. Ignorant questions, how's that? And sometimes you know that ignorant questions are being asked for the wrong reason, not with a sincere spirit. The Bible says, don't even answer such a question, because you give credence to the person who has asked it. I want to tell you something. If you take the book of Proverbs and you study it with the idea of it helping you in your life at home and in the place where you work and in the relationships that you have, you will find so much practical truth. You can meditate on these Proverbs from day to day and from week to week, and you can grow in your ability to relate to one another just by studying the wisdom of the Old Testament, the power of the tongue. I want to conclude by telling you where all of this starts and how we deal with it. I want you to look with me at Proverbs 18:4. The words of a man's mouth are deep waters. The wellspring of wisdom is a flowing brook. In the New Testament, we read what this means. In Matthew chapter 12 and verse 34, we read that out of the abundance of a man's heart, his mouth speaks. Why do we say the things that we say? Are these things that we say from the chin up? No, these things that we say are from the heart up. And the words that come out of our mouths, sometimes surprising even us, are often the normal, natural reactions of what's going on in our heart. And if you get with a person who's under pressure and under stress, sooner or later, what's in that person's heart will bubble up through the mouth and the words will be heard. Does that mean that every time somebody says something that they shouldn't have said, that it's a major crime and a major sin and there's needing to be a major overhaul? No, but if there is a continual reflection of that kind of spirit from a person's heart. For instance, if a person is always wanting to talk about sordid things, sexual things outside of the boundaries of the beauty God has given to them, if every time you're with a person, and believe me, this can happen even among Christians and among Christian men, they always want to tell you a story that pushes to the edge of that which is legitimate, and it's just their constant problem. I want to tell you something. Out of the heart comes the words. When we speak, we reveal our hearts. The same thing is true on the other side. When you see a person who just is always speaking kind words and loving words and affirming words, it's because that person has a kind and loving and affirming heart. And therefore, if there's any one admonition that comes to us from the book of Proverbs, it is from the 4th chapter and verse 23, where we read these words, "Keep your heart with all diligence, for out of it spring the issues of life." I don't want you to go away from here saying, well, I got to go home and make all this list of things I'm not supposed to say, and things I'm not supposed to do, things I am supposed to say, and things I am supposed to do. That's not really the issue. The issue is to guard your heart, to feed your heart with God's Word, to give your heart every chance to be godly and righteous by bringing to it the witness and testimony of others. I know it might surprise you to know that during the year, I subscribe to pastors that I really respect all over the country. I listen to them all the time in my car, when I'm going up to work out every day and on the way home sometimes. And I'm always trying to feed my heart. My friends, your heart won't be fed the right stuff normally and naturally without you taking a proactive approach to it. So guard your heart, because out of your heart are the issues of life, and what's in your heart will ultimately spring out of your mouth and the things that you say. Amen? So guard your heart. And let me say to you that if your heart is not the home of the wonderful Lord Jesus, you may have periodic moments of goodness, but your heart cannot be the source of strength for your lips until Christ is at home there. The historians have told us that your heart is an empty place without God. And until God is at home in your heart, until Jesus Christ is on the throne of your life, you cannot have the kind of heart that will produce the righteous kinds of talk that we've been discussing. It all begins with who's in your heart. who's on the throne of your heart. And Christians, you can have Jesus Christ in your life, but if he's not seated on the throne of your heart, you can have just as wicked a mouth as the next person. The critical issue is, where is Christ in your life? You know, Bill Bright used to draw the little picture of the chair in the middle and said, you know, you can have Christ out here at the circumference of your life, but if he's not seated on the throne, he is not in control. Let me ask you this question. Is Jesus Christ in your heart? Have you made him your Savior? Have you asked him to come into your heart, and have you received him as your Savior? And if you're a Christian, is Jesus Christ in control of your life? Or have you pushed him out to the circumference, and therefore you have this mixed fountain coming from your mouth of wickedness and godliness? And how can any two things coexist like that? So the writer of Proverbs has given us the key. And that key is to keep our heart with all diligence, for out of it are the issues of life. Now, the book of Proverbs is visual, so I want you to be visual. And I want you to view your life as it were your heart. And I want you to look into your heart and ask yourself today, is Christ in my heart? Have I invited him in? And if he is in, have I given him control of

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1: A message from Arlington Heights Church of Christ.
2: She did it for him. She didn't do it for the disciples. She didn't do it for the crowd. She didn't do it for recognition. She did it for Jesus. This was one of the last acts of kindness that Jesus received before the cross. Think about that. One of the last acts of kindness that he would receive before the nails and the thorns and the spit and the spear of the cross. And he defended her. To her critics, he said, leave her alone. She has done what she could. Knowing the cross was coming in just a few days, he said, she's anointed my body for burial beforehand. I don't know if she understood that, but Jesus sure did. In fact, he goes on to say, she has done a beautiful thing for me. They saw it as a waste. Jesus saw it as beautiful.
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6: Occasional disappointments are a part of life. 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In Philippians chapter 2, Paul taught that we can't control what happens to us, but we have complete control over how we respond. Chuck titled today's message, Strengthening Your Grip on Attitudes.
7: God says the way I want you to live is with a life of rejoicing. Just rejoice in the Lord always, he says in verse 4. Again, I say rejoice. You say, oh, it was written in a time when things were easy. Then you don't know your history. I mean, all hell had broken loose. The bottom had dropped out of lives. Nero was on the march. And he says, rejoice. He says, rejoice. But he says, rejoice in circumstances. No, he says, rejoice in the Lord. And he says, don't hide that. Verse 5, let your forbearing spirit be known to all men. The Lord is near. Focus on him. Choose his kind of life, whatever may be your lot, and don't hide it. Verse 6, be anxious for nothing. Now, don't run on after that statement. We want to get to the end of the verse. Isn't it funny reading the Bible as though the end of the verse is the goal? Wait a minute. What is the anxiety that's weighing you down? Your marriage? Your lack of marriage? Your child? Your parent? Your job? Your lack of job? Your lack of feeling satisfied in life, some tragic experience. He says that's an anxiety, and he says stop living under the wake of it. You have an alternative. But in everything, by prayer and supplication, with thanksgiving, and I take it that we give him thanks for being there, for taking the burden, for lifting it off our shoulders and taking it unto himself. Cast your burden on the Lord and he will sustain you. He will never suffer the righteous to be moved. With thanksgiving, let your requests be made known unto God. And look at what fills the empty spaces where anxiety would have played its part. The peace of God, which passes all comprehension. That's great. I mean, no one can even explain it. No one can understand it. It surpasses comprehension. It will guard It will march sentinel.

0: duty. It will garrison your hearts. And here's our word again, your minds in Christ Jesus. You have a choice of disposition. Now finally, verse 8, now this is a preacher's finally, which means not necessarily we're through, it just means we're moving on through this message. Finally, verse 8, whatever is, and he lists six specific things that might be occurring within the attitude when that peace has come. And he says, dwell on these things. Look at verse 8. Let our mind dwell not on blame, not on self-pity, but on these six things. Now, they answer six cynical criticisms of this kind of message. And I can hear some coming back. I read some on some faces, and I know the others are there. Okay? The first criticism says, oh, this is living in an unreal, it's a dream world philosophy, Swindoll. Look at verse 8. Whatever is true. The word means reliable, valid, honest, not deceptive or illusory. It is not a dream world. Christ doesn't introduce my life to a dream world. He introduces my life to the real world, where He is in control. This world is surrounded by the dream world, where man is his own maker. Humanism is calling the shots. I am the master of my fate. I'm the captain of my soul if I believe that I have ever reason to be depressed. I brought on my failure or my success. No, he says, think on what's true. Second is the word honorable. There are some who say this is just shallow, flippant, positive thinking stuff from these motivational talks I've heard half my career. Well, wait a minute. The word is honorable. It means to revere, not flippant or cheap, superficial or shallow. That's what the word means. This is deep truth, friend. This is in the level of your attitude. This is the box from which all of your life grows. And he says it's honorable. Whatever is right, some are saying, well, this is just kind of scratch his back so he'll later scratch yours. That's not right. Whatever is right means upright and just and fair. Think on those things. Whatever is pure, there are the critics who say that's just putting up a front. You're doing it for the wrong motive so that everybody will think nicely of you. No, he says it's pure. This word means chaste, undefiled, not smutty, shabby, or soiled. It can stand God's scrutiny. Fifth, whatever is lovely. I love this one. It means amiable, pleasing, agreeable. Oh, we need that. We think a conversation is kind of worthless. If we don't lead them to Christ, man, oh, what a waste. Man, that was terrible. No, huh? He says, spend your time on what is lovely. Winsome, Barclay says, is the best translation. How winsome are you? Work on that. Guy has to really, really want our stuff to stick around long enough to hear it. Well, we meet them with the offensive stuff. I drove away from this building last Tuesday with a close personal friend of mine that travels the world over, taking him back to the bus, and he said, man, that place is beautiful. What a testimony to the cause of Christ. Talking about our buildings. Praise God. I tell you, we can go a long ways to be more lovely, winsome. And the sixth one is good report. Whatever is of good report. There are some people who say, well, my idea of life is just let it all hang out. Be what you are. People have to take it or leave it. That's not what this says. This says, no, work on what is of good report. And it means gracious, admirable being, attractive people. Now, that's the way to live. That's terrific. That'll make all the difference in the world, in the people you run with, your approach to your work, your home situation with your mate, or if you're without a mate, with your children or with your roommate, your prof at school, your fellow classmates. That's where it is. Friend, you're down to one string. Play it. Three have broken. And unless I miss my guess, you're focusing on those three that dangle from your life. Remember Paganini. One string. That's the way Paul was. Go back to Acts chapter 16. Okay? Acts 16. Love this story. It's very familiar, and because of that, we've missed some of the delight of it. Paul and Silas have preached the gospel at Philippi. That's the letter we've just been reading. And after they preached the gospel, they've encountered a girl who had a demon, and they exorcised this demon. Well, the result was people who were making money off of her supernatural ability got all bent out of shape because those two guys had ripped off their prophet. And so they grabbed him and got a crowd together. And according to Acts 16, verse 22, the crowd rose up and they proceeded to order them to be beaten with rods. Now, verse 23 says that happens. When they had inflicted many blows upon them, they threw them into prison, commanding the jailer to guard them securely. And he, having received such a command, threw them in the inner prison and fastened their feet in stocks. Thanks a lot, huh? They came to Philippi. They did what is right. They preached the gospel. They cast out demons. Somebody didn't like it, and he had them beaten and then thrown into prison, and of all things, guarded by this jailer, and their feet stuck in stocks. Man. What do you think they did? Verse 25. About midnight, Paul and Silas were praying and singing praises. I love it. Boy, if I'm ever in prison, that's the kind of guy I want to be with. Let's sing All Hail the Power of Jesus' Name, okay? How about Blessed Assurance, Jesus is Mine? These songs were going all through, you know, these great choruses of worship. Songs of Zion going through the dungeon, one after another. They're singing these songs. Feet are stuck in these stocks. They got welts on their bodies, and they're bleeding, and they're singing. Now, strange things happen when some people sing. Verse 26, there came a great earthquake. That's what you call God amening your song when you're breaking out into it. So that the foundations of the prison house were shaken, and immediately all the doors were open and everyone's chains were unfastened. What a moment. Let's get out of here. Is that what he said? That's what I would have said. But Paul said, hey, you know, look at the jailer. Verse 27, jailer roused out of sleep. The prison doors were open. He saw that. He drew his sword and he's about ready to kill himself, supposing the prisoners had escaped. Paul said, wait, don't do that, man. We're not going anywhere. Can you believe that? Now's our chance to get out. And he says, wait, don't kill yourself. We're going to stay. We're not going to leave. And he says in verse 30, what must I do to be saved? And they said, believe on the Lord Jesus Christ and you'll be saved. Isn't that beautiful? I mean, thing shaking all around in this dungeon, dust is falling. He says, look, in the first of four spiritual laws, I want to point out to you this guy's doing soul winning work down there in the dungeon while the earthquake's happening. That's a single-minded man, I'll tell you. Well, he comes to know Christ, his family comes to know Christ, and what happens? They still stick around the prison. No, don't worry, we're going to stay here. You know, we're going to stick around. So the next morning, chief magistrate sent the policeman saying, release those men. This is great. The jailer reported the words to Paul saying, chief magistrates have sent to release you. Now, therefore, come out and go in peace. Paul says, not going to do that. They beat us in public without trial, men who were Romans. They have thrown us into prison, and now they're going to send us away secretly? No way, man. Kind of a paraphrase of this, no indeed, no way. And let them come out and let them bring us out. We're going to wait in here till they come. Isn't that beautiful? I love this. So they wait, you know, they're waiting for the jailer to come. And the magistrate comes in with his hat in his hand. He says, like for you folks to leave quietly. And Paul says, why don't you say that a little louder? They came, appealed to them. When they had brought them out, they kept begging them to leave the city. Can you imagine that moment? Proverbs 16 says, when a man's ways please the Lord, he makes even his enemies to be at peace with him. 16:7 Proverbs. When a person's ways please the Lord, he'll even bring the jailer back and say, hey, didn't do things right. It may not come out quite as clean as this, but you know what you'll have? You'll have peace. You'll have peace in prison. You'll have a sense of purpose. You'll have a reason to sing because you know the God of earthquakes is in charge of your life. That looks like everything is broken loose. It's an attitude choice. It was down to Paul and Silas in one string. And they played the piece on it. Well, the last place we're going to look is Proverbs chapter 4, because that's where it all starts. Proverbs 4, verse 20. My son, give attention to my words, incline your ear to my sayings. Do not let them depart from your sight. Keep them in the midst of your heart. We're at Proverbs 4, verse 22. He's talked about the scriptures. Son, don't let the scriptures leave your heart. Let them reside there. Let them stay in your sight and in the midst of your heart. See, that's where the attitudes are born. That's where they're conceived. Verse 22, for they are life to those who find them and health to all their whole body. That's attitudes. In the heart, you give yourself health. You lose hope, which is an attitude, and you die younger. You lose a positive spirit toward others and you turn into a tight radius of revenge. He says, guard your attitude. Guard your whole body with health. Watch over your heart. Here's the verse. Watch over your heart with all diligence. For from it flow the springs of life. Beautiful description. Think of your inner person as a safety deposit box. Okay? You every day deposit into that container attitudes. Every day you put in there certain pieces of thought life and information that you're going to draw out later on. You will be able to draw out only what you have put in. Deposit boxes don't make money. They don't even draw interest. All you can get out of there is what you have put in under lock and key. And he says, guard it, guard it. Don't let anybody come and slide into the back area and pull it out and stuff something else in there. Because when you draw on it, then you're going to get that. You've got to take what you put in. That's why he says, guard your heart with all diligence. That means when you choose friends, and they're given to a lifestyle different from your commitment, you are putting that into your box and you're going to draw it out. When you run with panic-stricken people, you'll panic when the bottom drops out. If you run with profane people, you'll curse when the bottom drops out. If you run with people that are given to go-guzzo, gumbling, grumbling, you'll grumble when the bottom drops out. You focus on the living Christ and you have placed into the deposit his kind of thoughts. Proverbs 12:25 says some of the thoughts weigh us down. Proverbs 15 says some thoughts lift us up. No time to get into it. You'd make a choice to be weighed down or lifted up. The summer of 1967, it was on a barge about 50, 60 yards from the shoreline of the Chesapeake Bay. Young, attractive, vibrant, athletic young woman dived into the murky waters of the Chesapeake. Her head hit a rock. It was more shallow than she expected. And the story of Johnny Erickson's life is now history. Suddenly she saw her life would be different. No more sports cars, no more horse shows, no more lacrosse matches, maybe no more dates. She recalls, I was devastated. Devastated. My life had been so full. I had been involved in as many school activities as I could squeeze in, and suddenly I hear these words. I found myself alone, all alone, just a bare, immobile body between two sheets. My hobbies and possessions were meaningless to me. Those beautiful horses in the barn, which I used to trick ride, standing on their shoulders, I would never ride them again. I couldn't even feed myself. I could sleep and breathe. Everything else was done for me. She tells the tragic story of being upside down in this harness affair on this bed where they turned her to keep from the bed sores. And she said her tears fell out of her eyes and made a design on the floor. Her nose ran. She couldn't even wipe her nose. Somebody had to help her cry. Since then, this beautiful woman admits, my outlook has changed. That's an attitude. I awake every day grateful for what God has given me. It took me 3 years to admit it. God has now proven to me I too can have a full life. It boiled down to Johnny Erickson and one string. And so it does for you. May we pray. I must say this while your eyes are closed and you have time to think on it. God designs messages to fit with certain people. I see new faces here today, and I see older faces I haven't seen for a long time, and who knows why God led you to be here? I know He wanted you to worship. I know He wants you to praise His name because that's His desire. He's not willing that any should perish. But I really believe He has dovetailed a message to fit right into the creases of your life. Some of you have cultivated attitudes that are devastating to yourself and people around you. You are becoming less and less attractive, more and more poisonous, and you know it. For some of you, it means that your attitude in Jesus Christ simply must take on a new turn. Now come to grips with that. As your friend, I exhort you. Do something about it. Turn to God in prayer and dump the anxiety on Him and not on your friends or your children or your mate. Turn it over to Him. That's why you have a Savior. He'll replace it with a peace in only a matter of time. He promises He will. But for some of you, you don't have a Savior. And I point you to the cross where Jesus Christ took all of our brokenness and all of our sin and all of our failure, and He paid the price so that man could have peace with his Father. And He rose victorious from the dead that you might have everlasting life with God. We've got some choice, well-trained counselors who want to talk with you, if that would help you. And I don't see how anybody who today comes to know Christ would even know how to begin to walk without some help. So today, if you decide to give your heart to Jesus Christ, these counselors are there. We won't beg you. We won't embarrass you. Please, don't put that off. Our Father, we have learned today, if nothing else, the importance of our choice of attitude. Perhaps no more important choice could be made once we have come to Christ than to determine He will be in control of our hearts, and Jesus will be the one who gives us our attitude toward today and whatever may lie before us in the future. Only through that choice of attitude will we be able to take on the challenges that are before us. Therefore, I pray that you will enable us to come to terms with those things that are so important in making this choice. May we remember the specific things that Paul listed here in this fourth chapter of Philippians. Whatever is true, whatever is honest, whatever is right or just, whatever is pure, whatever is of good report, Lord, may we focus on these things that they might give us that excellence in life that can come only through that source. Regardless of the brokenness of the past, regardless of mistakes that were made, regardless of how bleak the future may seem, may we this very day claim the person of Christ and enter him into every part of our life, whatever that may include. We place this before you in faith, and therefore we count on it, we stand on it, we depend on it. We pray believingly in the life of Christ, and because of his life for us, we bring before you these things in the name of our Savior Jesus. Amen.
1: 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Chuck reminded us that life is 10% what happens to us and 90% how we respond. Paganini played his greatest encore on one string. Viktor Frankl chose dignity in a concentration camp. And Johnny Erickson Tata found purpose paralyzed in her own bed. The secret in every case was an attitude anchored in God. But what happens when the fire isn't just around you, it's consuming you? When the one string you have left feels like it's about to snap? 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I'm Bill Meyer. 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
1: Hi, my name is Lisa Carvajal, and I'm proud to say I'm 57 years old and a first-time homebuyer. I used to think that it was something I couldn't achieve. I learned otherwise in talking with Michelle. She is a good friend of mine and also my trusted real estate agent. Seeing her success, she would share with me on social media, personally. I already knew she was a good person, just the way she conducts herself as a friend.

0: Welcome to Sunday with Brother Dean from the White Horse Heights Baptist Church. And now, here's Brother Dean.
1: So glad to have you along. Welcome, Sundays with Brother Dean. We're going to let the boys from Bryson City come tell us all about it. Here we go.

Yes, I'm glad I'm headed to glory today. And anybody say amen to that? Say, been washed white in the blood of Jesus and on my way home. Hallelujah.

Amen. The Lewis family is singing for you. Now, I want to send a song out. I don't usually dedicate songs on our Sunday broadcast, but something unusual happened last week. I had everything lined up, laid out, that I was going to play. I had a theme on my mind and my heart that I wanted to try to, I wanted to, the music and the sermon to go along together. And so I picked Till the Storm Passes by the Landmark Baptist Church Choir. Now, this was back in their heyday. Dr. John Rollins was the pastor. And I remember being in college, he would come and preach. And I never heard that dear man preach. Boy, you couldn't feel glory in the place. I mean to tell you, it'd preach heaven right down in the floor. Yes, sir. And so anyway, I played this song last week on the broadcast. Unknown to me, we had some dear friends, brother and sister Pope, and he's up in Alaska getting work done and doing what he can for the sweet Lord. But Sister Pope, she listened to us on the radio and or the computer. Somehow she listened to the Sunday broadcast. And just last week, the week leading up to last Sunday, there had been a tornado come through, and she had to, I believe, leave and go to a safe place. So she was sitting there, and while that storm was raging, she was thinking of that song, Till the Storm Passes Over, Till the Thunder Sounds No More, Till the Clouds Roll Forever from the Sky, Hold Me Fast, Let Me Stand in the Hollow of Thy Hand. Keep Me Safe Till the Storm Passes By. And dear friends, I cannot tell you how many times He's had to keep me safe. I mean, I've got myself in some of the awfulest messes you ever saw, and there's nobody on earth, I don't care how hard I try to twist it or turn it, nobody on earth is fault but my own. It was my doings. And so I played this song, and Sister Pope had been thinking about this song while that tornado was blowing through. And when she heard this particular recording of it, it blessed her heart, because I believe she was a 16-year-old girl singing in the church choir when they recorded this song. And Brother Pope, he called and left me a message on my answering service, and I tell you, it just thrilled my soul. So I'm going to send this back out again today. You say, well, you just played it last Sunday. I know, and if you mess with me, I'll play it again next Sunday. And so you give it a listen, and I want to send it out to Sister Pope. If somehow through the internet or some way Brother Pope's able to listen, I'll send it out to him. But I also want to send it out to a very, very special lady. That's Ms. Dean. And been through a lot of storms, but they didn't come to stay. They came to pass. And so I thank the Lord for that. Here's the Landmark Baptist Church Choir, Till the Storm Passes By.

choice, you see. 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

0: time. 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Come on.
1: Listen, brother. Let me tell you something. Listen to me. When you listen to that song and the words of that song, and you think of that day when all of the hospitals will be empty.
2: Yes.
1: And all the crutches will be thrown aside. Brother, that's something, isn't it?
2: Yes.
1: Yes, it is.
2: Hallelujah.
1: Yes, when that long night is ended.
2: Yes.
1: Let's have it again. Come on, choir. Sing it.
2: Yes.
1: Come on. Let's really open up.
3: When the long night has
2: when
3: ended.
2: When that long night is ended.
3: The stars come no more.
2: They come no more. Let me stand in
3: thy presence. On that bright
2: glory to God.
3: Hallelujah.

Amen. Hallelujah. Oh, I'm glad I have a wonderful, wonderful God. And I'm glad He's keeping watch over my soul. Dear friends, I don't have to try to figure it out. I don't have to try to ease my way out. I'm glad I've got one that will make plain paths for my feet. As I look back over the days of my sojourn, I have not had a problem with knowing the will of God. It seems like He's always just let me know what He's wanted me to do before I even had a chance to do it. He just laid it out for me. And my problem wasn't finding the will of God. My problem was doing the will of God. So many times as He led me, as He directed me, and I wouldn't follow. And then there's sometimes I'd blaze ahead and cut a trail, and God wasn't in it. And guess what? It didn't last. But oh, happy day when God's will and our yielding comes together, and we can do the work of God. Now, beloved, when we get home, they'll be shouting on the hills of glory. I've got a mama and a daddy that I miss so much. I don't know what I'd do just to have 5 minutes with them. I'd love to see them just one more time to tell them how much I loved them and how good they were to me and how I appreciated everything that was done for me. And but they're over yonder. I've got two brothers, and I look forward to seeing them in glory. Grandparents and hundreds of church members down through 42 years of pastoring I've buried. But, oh, dear friends, isn't it going to be wonderful when we finally get to see the face of our Savior? I've preached to many a message for Him, but I've never seen Him. I have taught many a lesson, but I've never seen Him face to face. I have sung for Him. I've witnessed for Him. I've given for Him. I've gone for Him. I've done for Him. And every bit of it, I'm talking about every second of service has been done in faith. I have not seen the Lord. I haven't seen sweet Jesus. But I'll tell you this, and this is real. I have felt the Holy Spirit of God living down inside of me. I felt Him moving this morning. Holy Spirit grabbed my whole heart and squeezed it, and as Brother Mays used to say, made the juice run out my eyeballs. Amen. Yes, sir. Oh, I'm so thankful that I have the witness of the Holy Spirit to confirm what took place for me at Calvary. But, beloved, I've never seen Jesus and I've never seen God, but I've served Him. I've given Him my life since I was just a boy. I was trying my best to do what God led me to do. And sometimes I must admit, in my pride and in my haste, I have run ahead of God, and it's never worked out for me doing that. That is the truth. It just never has worked out for me like that. But, oh, beloved, I'm glad that when you do God's work and you follow God's will, oh, you'll get God's blessings. And beloved, today I want to serve Him with everything I have. I do not want to hold back. I don't want to just hold out faithful to the end. I want to take some new ground. I don't want to retreat, and I don't want to stand and have them starve me out, being under siege. No, so let's just move ahead. Let's move ahead. Let's move ahead, and if it's not but a few inches, let's move ahead. And tomorrow we'll get a couple more inches, and we're going forward. We're not going back, and that God knows my heart. That's what I desire to do, to serve the Lord with. I want to be what He wants me to be. I want to do what He wants me to do. I want to say what He wants me to say. I want to be where He needs me to be or wants me to be. I want to make sure that I have given to sweet Jesus every area, every facet of my heart and of my life. I want to make sure that He's pleased. And one day,
if the rapture of the church doesn't take place. One day, the angels are going to slip out of glory. And sweet Jesus will tell them, all right, boys, it's time to go get old Brother Dean down there. You better take a couple extra angels with you, because he's a chunk. And you may have to take the heavenly wrecker down there to pick him up and bring him home. And they'll dispatch. They'll come flying through the Milky Way down to earth. And my breathing may be labored. And I may be down in those short rows. And I may be taking my last few breaths. Oh, beloved, what a day. What a day when we'll close our eyes down here and our loved ones and our family will say good night. Good night, Brother Dean. We'll see you in the morning. And in a flash, I'm talking about quicker than anyone knows, these angels are going to, they're going to carry me to glory. And when I land over there, I'll have a new body. Amen. Yes, sir. I'll have a new body. And I'm glad I've got loved ones that are going to be waiting at the gate for me. I believe that with all my heart. I believe I've got some dear friends that are going to be waiting on me. And they're going to say, have you heard? Old Brother Dean's coming in today. Well, hey, we got to go say hello to that old boy. Yes, sir. And boy, what a reunion are we going to have on the hills of glory. Oh, dear friends. Dear friends, can you imagine what a wonderful time that's going to be? I'm glad when I see my daddy again, I won't have to say goodnight to him. I'm glad when I see my mama again, I'm glad I'll not have to part anymore. Oh, dear friends, listen. It's going to be a wonderful time, going to be a wonderful place. We're going to sing and shout and dance about. We're going to have a time. Yes, sir. But until then, my heart will go on singing. Until then, with joy, I'll carry on. Until the day, mine eyes behold that city. Until the day God calls me home. What a day. What a glorious day. That's going to be. Until then, I'll carry on.

0: Isn't that going to be a wonderful time when we all land on the shores of glory from the east and the west and the south and the north? He's going to call us all home. I'm glad when that rapture takes place. It may be while I'm living, it may not. But when it takes place, the old ground's going to begin to shake and rumble, and the earth will burst forth, and the dead in Christ are going to rise first. You say, Brother Dean, how do you know the ground's going to break open? Well, the Bible tells us that they'll know that there's a people that are missing. And how would you know if the ground wasn't broke open? You wouldn't know. It wouldn't be any difference. And so everywhere there's a child of God, they're going to come busting forth out of the earth like a grain of corn turning into a stalk that'll give more corn. We're going to bust forth out of the grave. And together with our loved ones, we that are alive and remain, we're going to come together and we're going to meet the Lord in the air together, and so shall we ever be with the Lord. Dear friends, I hope and pray with all my heart that you're ready. You're ready to meet the Lord because he is coming soon. Well, dear friends, come out and be with us today at the White Horse Heights Baptist Church, one of Greenville, South Carolina's friendliest churches. We'd love to have you. 421 Rangeview Circle. Now, that's right off of White Horse Road in the Berea area of Greenville. Don't forget our King James special. We have four great books I'd like to send you defending our King James Bible for a love gift of $75. You can go to the website. Brother James will tell you all about that coming up in a few seconds. And you can see the books that we're offering. And I believe it'll be a great help. I believe it'll be an encouragement. I believe it'll be enlightening. And it'll help you. Amen. Well, I got to get out of here. Kind of an unusual broadcast, but we're kind of an unusual people. So we'll just enjoy it. And until next Sunday, may God in heaven richly bless you, my beloved.
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1: Many people are looking to find a good church today, but just don't know what to look for. Well, stay with us and discover the characteristics of a good church according to God's Word.

temple was rent in twain from the top to the bottom, and the earth did quake and the rocks rent, and the graves were opened, and many bodies of the saints which slept arose and came out of the graves after his resurrection and went into the holy city and appeared unto many. Now you can understand that that presents, I think, a real problem. I think that we need to notice the facts that are stated here. That when the Lord Jesus on the cross cried with a loud voice and yielded up the ghost, that is, at the time of his death, there was an earthquake. And two things took place, but they're not related. That is, the earthquake did not cause both of them. The rocks were rent, we're told. That was due to the earthquake, and the graves were open. Now, those are two definite statements of historical fact. They're historical statements. Rocks were rent, and the graves were open. Now, these two statements are connected, of course. There is a connection. But we need to distinguish between the two. The rocks were rent. That is an evidence of force. And some of the graves were open. That is an evidence of design. And that is something that I think is very important for us to know. Now, the very interesting thing is that you can move another step. Whose graves were open? It says, the graves of the saints, that is, God's children. It says, graves were open, and many bodies of the saints which slept arose. And I assume from that not all the saints arose, just many did, which in itself suggests that this is a token. This is going to be a symbol. It's symbolic that it teaches us something. And now you note something else that we need to keep in order here, that the graves were open at the instant of Christ's death. Yet the bodies of them did not arise till after his own resurrection. This, may I say to you, is a miracle. Now, these miracles that we're going to see, actually the opening of the graves and the coming out of some of the bodies. Now, the fact that the graves were opened at the instance of Christ's death, but that the resurrections did not take place till the third morning, that shows that the open graves were meant for an exhibition. In other words, for 3 days, here were these graves open. And the very interesting thing is that this graveyard was right near the crucifixion of Christ. And if Gordon was right, that the place of a skull, Golgotha, is the one that we always visit when we go there, and I'm convinced that that is the accurate place, we know there was a cemetery there because the grave burial places are still there. And evidently one of those was probably the place that the Lord Jesus was buried. Now, these graves were open. They were open for exhibition. They're right near the place of crucifixion. And that took place on Friday evening. And the Sabbath was the next day. And nobody would be permitted to fill in the grave. They were there. Now, what kind of resurrection were they? Well, I think that they are just exhibits that speak of the better resurrection. I do not think that they received at that time a body that was a glorified body at all. I think that they were just restored to life, just as Lazarus was restored to life. The spiritual body has certain spiritual qualities. For instance, Jesus, you remember when he was risen from the dead, he entered a room without opening the door. And he came out of that grave, by the way, long before the stone was rolled away. And so the open graves here and the coming out of the saints were tied together. That graves had to be open for them to come out, which means it was restoration to life, which was not the same as Christ's resurrection at all. And I think that the very interesting point to make here, and we're taking this step by step, is that they were revived, not risen. They were not risen, and somebody says, do you know that? Well, you remember the Lord Jesus.

0: is said at the time of the resurrection of Lazarus, he says, I am the resurrection and the life. And he revived the body of Lazarus, I think, as an illustration of the truth of what he said. Yet it was a true realization of the saying, yet was not really the fulfillment of it. Now we have here just certain ones. Not all the saints were raised. Some of them were there. I got a letter here, and it's going to be a question coming up later on. A man is finding fault with the rapture of the church taking place before the Great Tribulation period, and he makes the point that the first resurrection includes two or three resurrections, and that would mean that some of the saints raised and some of them are not raised. The Old Testament saints wouldn't be raised at the same time the church was. And that's accurate. That's the way it is. And you want the illustration right here. Some of the saints. Why didn't he raise them all? He just raised some. This is an illustration. There ought to be a lesson in here that we're going to get. And I wish that some of my post-tribulation friends would consider this lesson here. It's just one of the many that is in Scripture. So we have here the wonderful picture of the fact that now they are raised, although in the same body, and it takes place now after the death of Christ, because he's been offered as the Lamb of God that taketh away the sin of the world. He shed his blood, and now it's a picture of the fact that because of that, there is going to be a resurrection of the dead. And how wonderful this picture is. Now, I've tried to consider these things in order, but I want to move on now to the other part of this, which actually, I think, is the greatest one of all. In fact, to me, this probably is the greatest miracle of all. Now, we have seen that there was an earthquake. The rocks were rent. That's force. That's nature. But now, certain graves were opened. And that is by design. That's supernatural now. Listen to this again now. And many bodies of the saints which slept arose, came out of the graves after his resurrection, and went into the holy city and appeared unto many. Now, certain graves were opened by the earthquake. Keep our facts straight here. And may I say this to you, that when we come up against a passage like this, if you're going to accept the Bible as the Word of God, then you will have to accept this as the Word of God. And it's part of the record. And this is not one of the passages of Scripture where you can say, well, this is not in the better manuscripts. I've been criticized for saying that. Well, I can't say it here. All schools of thought agree this is part of the historical record. This hasn't been challenged yet, but looks to me like they're going to have to do it because they've got a problem here. This is a real miracle, my friend. Some of the saints came out after his resurrection. This is not obscure statement that's made here. It's as clear as a noonday sun. And if you're going to accept the Bible as the Word of God, this is a great miracle. I think it's one of the greatest that is in the Scripture. And you just can't come along today and say, well, this has no right to be here because it's so fantastic. Well, my friend, that's your problem, not my problem. It's, I believe, a marvelous thing. Now, here is, to me, an evidence of the inspiration of the Holy Spirit. You know, the Spirit of God sometimes says certain things, and they're so wonderful, you wonder why he doesn't write a book about it. But having said it, that's as far as he goes. And there is a holy reverence here. Having said so much, why didn't he say more? Why didn't he satisfy our curiosity here? He didn't satisfy it at all. And he didn't give anything for the critic to hang on here at all. Here it is. He tells us that on the occasion of the Lord's resurrection, certain of the departed saints arose and left their graves and went into Jerusalem and appeared unto many. And he says, nothing more. That's all. Now, our problem is today, and my problem is this. There's a danger of me trying to explain it. And I have no right to go any farther than the Word of God goes. Now, there are certain things, though, that I want to say about this that might be helpful. Now, number one is, and by the way, I am going to offer an explanation of what became of them, but let's hold that for a minute. The text doesn't say that they appeared so much as the original actually means that they were manifestly made known. And somebody says, well, look, here comes Brother Abraham down the street, and we buried him 2 weeks ago. It was like that, my friends. That's what the word means here. I've heard the testimony of some of these people today that tell about that they died and their spirit left their body and then came back and all that. And it was a dead giveaway that what they were saying was probably something that the medicine that they had taken to restore them back to life had an effect upon them, and actually that they may be telling the truth. That is, the experience they went through, but their spirit didn't leave the body. But the point is, I heard one woman talk 45 minutes on that. Why didn't she just say the spirit left the body, came back, and just leave us with that? She didn't do that. She just had to keep talking. But the very interesting thing about the Word of God is that having stated these cases, that's all that's given to us. Just the statement of fact is here. You either believe it or you don't believe it. Now, you must remember that there are six resurrections that are actually restorations to life in the Bible. Let me mention them briefly. That was the widow's son of Zarephath, and then the Shunammite's son. The first one was done by Elijah, the human instrument. Here it was the bones of Elisha. And then there was the daughter of Jairus in Matthew 9, the son of the widow of Nain, and that's Luke 7, and then Lazarus in John 11. Now, in all of these, it was only a revival of the natural body. And that body, I'm sure, could have died again. That might have been the experience of these people, that they all lived to die again. But none of them wrote a book. None of them did that because the Holy Spirit of God was in entire control over this. But I'm going to make another suggestion, and I think we ought to be very careful here that their resurrection was a restoration to life, because in 1 Corinthians we're told very carefully, Christ the first fruits, and afterward they that are Christ at his coming. So these here are not the resurrection that is mentioned in 1 Corinthians 15, where it's sown a natural body and raised a spiritual body. That's not what you have here at all. Now, the very interesting thing is that these could not fit in between Christ and the rapture of the church and the resurrection of the believers then in Christ. This couldn't fit in between that at all, because Paul's very inclusive. He says, they that are Christ at his coming. And so I don't think that you could put these in here. Now, there are several other things we could bring in here. I personally believe that Enoch and Elijah, when they were taken away, translated, Enoch was translated, Elijah left in a chariot. I believe that they are in a body, the kind of body that they had down here, because I believe that Enoch and Elijah will probably be the two witnesses that are going to come back someday. That is just my opinion. I wouldn't want to push that at all. I'm almost sure Elijah's one of them, and I'm almost sure about it. Now, the interesting thing here is that all of this is given to us for a very definite purpose. And what is the purpose of it? That God raised these from the dead to prove that the death and resurrection of Christ is going to raise today his own. These were just some of the saints, that's all. Just a little exhibit, just a sample, as it were. This was to give a wonderful basis for our faith and for our assurance. Now, let me say in closing what I believe makes this very important, that when Christ ascended back into heaven, I believe that he took these with him. He led captivity captive, and it's my feeling that's what it is. But now I hasten to say this, and I want to say it again carefully. We are told only so much, and then the Spirit of God draws down the curtain and says, there's nothing here to satisfy your curiosity. There's nothing here for you to dwell on. You either accept it, you take it, or you leave it. And I like the way the Spirit of God does it, my brother. Things that I've said about this may or may not be true, the disposition of these. I've made two suggestions, that they lived out their life again and died, as probably Lazarus did, or they were led captivity captive and taken back. That could be. I could be wrong on either one of them. Why? Because the Word of God just doesn't say it. Let's learn to believe the Word of God. And you remember the last book of the Bible says that you are not to take any way away from this book. And man, we're all great at anyone that tries to take away Scripture. But how about adding to it? Here's a place where there are a lot of books being written today. I don't think they should be written, by the way.
1: Our next question comes to us from a listener in Cedar Falls, Iowa, who writes, could you please explain the qualities I should consider in my attempt to find a good church?
0: Well, first of all, it should be, naturally, a local church organized according to Scripture. And the best place that I know to go is to go to the Word of God and on the day of Pentecost to see how that church was organized. They didn't apparently have a meeting in which they elected officers at that time. They did later on, of course. And these officers apparently were appointed. And I've never been quite sure that our method of electing officers is the proper one, but be that as it may, why, the mark of a good church, at the very beginning, day of Pentecost, it says, they continued steadfastly in the apostles' doctrine and fellowship and in breaking of bread and in prayers. Now, that was the four marks of the early church. And these marks are not academic. And they're not philosophical, and they actually were not really theological. They were the four different things that characterized this group of people that heard Simon Peter on the day of Pentecost, and they were converted. And we're told here that these continued together daily with one accord, and they didn't have a meeting place, and they met in the temple. Now, the thing that characterized them was they continued in the apostles' doctrine. That means that what the apostles were teaching, they concurred and followed that. And they believed that. That was just not a creed that they had for a church that was quoted and meant practically nothing to the members. It wasn't that at all. This thing was a very vital thing, the doctrine of the early church. And a church today, to be a true church, must be a church that has the doctrine. And that is the thing that Paul gives in 1st and 2nd Timothy and Titus for a church. It must be a doctrinal church. And that doctrine must be biblical doctrine. That is, the apostles' doctrine, what they taught. And today, there are many things called a church, friends, that are not a church, for the very simple reason they deny everything that's in the doctrine of the church, what the apostles believed and taught and what's written in the Word of God. So that is basic. That is essential. And then they continued in the fellowship. And that fellowship is a little bit different than what we think of it today. It's a sort of a camaraderie term, sort of, hail fellow, well met, pat you on the back, glad to see you. It's a very sophisticated approach. You see a bunch of Christians in church today shaking hands, patting each other on the back, and all that sort of thing. That's really not Christian fellowship. Fellowship is in two areas. There is fellowship with God the Father, God the Son, and God the Holy Spirit. And that means that believers meet together and share the things of Christ together. Because the Holy Spirit's going to take the things of Christ, show them unto us, and it pleases the Father, you see. Therefore, when you meet together around the person of Christ, and that means you're in agreement. That means that you are enjoying the things of Christ. And then there's fellowship with each other. And that means that you're sharing the same things together, that you're enjoying the same things, yet you're rejoicing in the same things. Now, that is the fellowship. Then in breaking of bread is the Lord's Supper, that which he said, this do ye until I come. For as often as you do this, you show forth the Lord's death. And that's what the church is all about. It's to show forth the Lord's death till he come. That is, his death, resurrection, and coming again. And if a church is not revealing those three things in its message, then it's not a church. Maybe it's a man back of a pulpit in a building. It's got a steeple on it, and the steeple has a bell on the inside of it that they ring on Sunday. That doesn't make a church by any means, although a lot of them are called churches. But it's one that is setting forth the death of Christ for sinners and the breaking of bread and in prayers. And a church should be a praying church. The early church, when a problem arose, they went to prayer about it. Prayer should be a very vital part of the church. So the mark of a church, and this is basic, are these four things. Now, somebody says that's rather idealistic. It certainly is, especially when you look at the average church today. Therefore, I would say when you go out, what is it that you should look for? The church, is it centered around its midweek meeting, or is it centered around the volleyball court? Is the busiest place in the church the place of worship and teaching, or the place of banquets and the gymnasium? Those are things that you'll have to decide. That's the way that you'd have to approach it today, is to find out where the emphasis is placed. Then another thing that I think it'd be well with, then having inspected the physical plant and the program of the church, would be then to move in and find out really how much of Bible teaching was going on. That's on one side. On the other side, how is it being received? Were the members growing in grace? Was there love one for another? Was there concern? Were they interested in getting the Word of God out? Now, those are the things that you should look for today. And somebody says, where will you find a church like that? Well, now, you've asked me a question I can't answer, because I don't know all the churches today. I know a few churches that would answer to this, and unfortunately, I don't know too many, but I do know some that would measure up to this. And I would say to this young man that he ought to look for a church like this. And there are a lot of these very fine Bible churches today that have a great many young people. I've discovered that when you really give the Word of God, you are sure going to have a nice group of young people. And that's another way. And this young fellow, if he finds that church, he'll find out there are a lot of young people in the church, just like he is, that really want the Word of God and want Christian fellowship.
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7: Cattle Import Process. I'm Jessica Domel with Washington Ag Watch on the Texas Farm Bureau Radio Network. It has been a week since the Douglas, Arizona Port of Entry has reopened to live livestock imports from Mexico. We recently caught up with Dudley Hoskins, USDA Undersecretary, to discuss the process that those cattle go through to ensure that they're not bringing screwworms or other threats into the U.S. through the newly opened port.
8: And this is in addition to the import requirements that already exist for cattle coming in from Mexico related to TB and tick treatments and tick scratching. All the cattle were presented from export gathering centers in Sonora. Their initial treatment protocols were confirmed and verified by accredited veterinarians. Then those animals proceeded to a secondary review with a Senecica veterinarian that verified the treatment protocols happened and the correct certifications were in place.
7: Once that is done, Hoskins says the animals that remain eligible for import go through a visual inspection on the ground.
8: If any animal has an open wound, if there's lameness, those animals are pulled and not eligible for import to the U.S. If the animals remain clean and viable after that step, then they're put through basically a singular chute through the screwworm detector dog inspection process. Each individual animal is put into a chute where animal health technicians confirm the traceability, the identity, and the application of an FDA-approved product as a preventative. Once that step is completed, those animals go through a complete submersion in a Kumafos dipping vat. At that point, they're eligible for import to the U.S.
7: That was Dudley Hoskins, USDA Undersecretary. For the Texas Farm Bureau Radio Network, I'm Jessica.

grown to love the simple three-word phrase, "I'm on it." When a task is discussed in a team meeting and one of our staff chimes in with those words, I can usually check it off my list. I have confidence that it's going to be handled. The same is true when we go to the Lord in prayer about the issues we face. We can be confident that God's on it. I know you won't want to miss this, so stay with us. We'll be right back.

Welcome back to Psalm 95, the radio outreach ministry of the National Christian Choir from the greater metropolitan area surrounding our nation's capital. I'm Kathy Bowman, your host for this weekly devotional time featuring scripture, commentary, and the inspiring music of the choir, all designed to encourage you as you follow Christ. And I'm delighted that you found time today to join me here as we talk about the confidence we can have that God is not only able, but willing and ready to help us with the requests we bring before Him. As long as our petitions line up with His Word and His will for us, we can pretty much take it to the bank. God's going to be on it, bringing about an answer to our prayer. I began thinking about this assurance that we can have, that God is in fact ready to work on our behalf, when I came across the scripture found in Jeremiah 1, verse 12. It reads, "I am watching over my word to perform it." The American King James Version puts it this way, "I will hasten my word to perform it." In other words, God is ever vigilant to be good to His word. What He has promised us, He is eager to deliver on. He just wants us to make our requests known to Him. He wants us to stand on His promises with full assurance that He can and will provide for

It's important to know that God's on it when we go to Him in prayer. And we're able to have this strong belief level because of what we're told in Scripture. In 1 John 5, verses 14 and 15 bear this out, saying, "And this is the confidence that we have toward Him, that if we ask anything according to His will, He hears us. And if we know that He hears us in whatever we ask, we know that we have the requests that we have asked of Him." It doesn't get much clearer than that. He is faithful to hear and faithful to answer.

In Daniel chapter 10, a messenger from God comes to Daniel with these reassuring words found in verse 12. "Do not be afraid, Daniel. Since the first day that you set your mind to gain understanding and to humble yourself before your God, your words were heard, and I have come in response to them." How wonderful to know that God hears us from the moment we begin to pray, and that He then responds to us. But do we see throughout the verses we're reading today that we bear some responsibility for the effectiveness of our prayers? In the verses from 1 John, we know that we need to be asking according to His will. And then, in these verses from Daniel, we see that our minds need to be focused on gaining understanding, and that we need to ask in a spirit of humility. In both the prayer Jesus taught His disciples, as well as the prayer He prayed in Gethsemane, Jesus yielded His requests to His Father's will, saying, "Thy will be done." We must never be so haughty as to assume that we know best. It's always a good idea to say something like, "Lord, in as far as I can see, this is what I'm asking You for. But I know You love me and have my best interests at heart, and so I ask for Your will to be done first and foremost."

If we had read just a little further in Daniel chapter 10, we would have seen that the answer to Daniel's prayer was actually delayed due to interference from the enemy. I'm sure we've all experienced having to wait for the answers to our prayers, and it's difficult sometimes to wait on His timing, to wait on His plan or action to go into effect. This can be one of the most frustrating aspects of faith, and yet it is one of the most maturing and, in the end, most comforting aspects of faith. It requires that we know and believe that God's on it as soon as we ask, but that we at the same time are waiting patiently and confidently for His answer. Brenton Brown, who wrote the well-known worship song Everlasting God, which the choir will sing in just a moment, wrote this concerning his experience with waiting on God. "It wasn't like I got a word in the night and woke up and heard God say, 'Strength will rise as we wait upon the Lord.' It wasn't one of those special moments. I mean, I do remember people praying that over me. Of course, the danger with suffering from a chronic illness without being healed is you grow cold to some words. But I was pretty intentional about it. This is God's promise to us, however it works out, however He chooses to bring His strength. He hasn't chosen the way I would have chosen. So to sing those words for me is almost a redeeming action. This is where I am at. This is the truth of God, and this is His promise. He will look after my wife and me, and He will carry us through this time."

0: Well, we're all out of time for today, but don't go just yet. I have some important things to tell you about. Our fall season begins with a concert on Saturday, September 19th at Redland Baptist Church in Durwood, Maryland at 4 o'clock p.m. We'll be celebrating the church's 60th anniversary as we debut the songs from our brand new recording, Believe. Then on Sunday, October 4th, we'll be singing at Perry Hall Baptist in Perry Hall, Maryland at 6 o'clock p.m. We don't get to this area north of Baltimore too often, so if you're listening from that area, be sure to join us on October 4th. 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That's nationalchristianchoir.org. And now just a heads up about Christmas. You'll want to be sure to take in one of our Christmas concerts this year. Our theme is the miracles of Christmas, and we have some fabulous music in store. In fact, if you only attend the NCC Christmas concerts occasionally, you'll want to make absolutely sure that this is one of those occasions. I promise you, the choir and full symphony orchestra, along with pianist Michael Faircloth, will be extra special this year. Maryland concerts are on November 21st in Frederick, Maryland, at International Community Church at 1 o'clock and 5 o'clock p.m. And then our Pennsylvania concert will be on December 5th at Warwick High School, 2 o'clock p.m. in Lititz, Pennsylvania. Tickets will be available soon, and you'll want to get yours right away. Do not miss the miracles of Christmas with the National Christian Choir. Once again, this is Kathy Bowman thanking you for joining me today. Be sure to tune in again next week as we worship together here on Psalm 95 with the National Christian Choir.
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7: If God's doing the speaking, whatever He says to us, it is going to contribute to our spiritual growth. Now, how do I know that? Because He says that He foreordained and predestined that you and I be conformed to the likeness of Christ. All right, if He foreordained before the foundation of the world that you and I be conformed to the likeness of Christ, whatever God tells me to do, simple or complex, it is going to be a part of my spiritual growth. God would never tell you anything that would cause your spiritual life to disintegrate.
8: When you pray and wait on God for direction, how can you know when it's His answer that you're sensing? Welcome to In Touch, the teaching ministry of Dr. Charles Stanley. We're glad you've joined us. Today we'll hear clear spiritual guidelines for identifying the voice of God as our series continues.
7: When you're listening to God, how do you know that it's God who's doing the speaking, or is it some other voice that you're hearing? And this is a question that people ask me often. I'm asking the Lord to give me direction, but it's like I'm getting two voices. How do I

says in verse 21, from that time, that is, of that conversation in Caesarea Philippi, Jesus Christ began to show his disciples that he must go to Jerusalem and suffer many things from the elders and chief priests and scribes and be killed and be raised up on the third day. Well, when he said that, the scripture says, and Peter took him aside and began to rebuke him, saying, God forbid it, Lord. This shall never happen to you. But he, that is Jesus, turned and said to Peter, get behind me, Satan. You are a stumbling block to me, for you are not setting your mind on God's interest, but on man's. Now, in this passage, we see the difference between the voice of God and the voice of Satan. Now, I want you to listen very carefully to what I'm going to say, because it's important you hear this before I continue. If you are a believer walking in the Spirit, you understand the meaning of the cross, and you have experienced that crucifixion, and Christ Jesus is living his life in and through you, and the Holy Spirit has filled you, and you are a walking believer full of the Holy Spirit, it should be very, very easy for you to determine that what you're hearing is of God and not of man or of the flesh or the devil. In other words, it should be the normal, natural walk of the Spirit-filled, committed believer that when God speaks, you can identify the voice of God. So what I'm going to give you primarily is for those who are not that sure, who do not have the experience of being able to get on their face before God and know that they've heard from God. No question in their mind about it. So we're talking about being able to discern the voice of God when we're seeking his mind about something. Now, what I want to do is I want to give you a list of things that will help you to determine when you're trying to find the mind of God about something and you get two or three conflicting ideas, to help you to be able to sift through and to determine, oh, that couldn't be of God, or this is of God. As you're seeking the Lord's mind and you're praying, you will know that you have heard the voice of God. I don't mean an audible voice, but the Spirit of God speaking to you. You'll know that you're hearing from God when the following things are true. Number one, when what you hear is consistent with the Word of God. God would never tell you to do something or to engage in something or build a relationship that is not of Him, that is, that's inconsistent with Scripture. If you neglect the Word of God, if you don't get in the Word of God, if you don't build the Scriptures into your life, Satan comes along and speaks to you, and you say, that sounds super, that's a good idea, and don't check it out with Scripture, you can make a horrible mistake, a very, very costly mistake in your life. So the first question is, if what I'm hearing, is this consistent with the Word of God? And it would never be. You will never find Almighty God ever telling you to do anything that would contradict any portion of the Word of God. All right, number two, if you're hearing from God and you're asking and seeking His mind, what you have to ask is, number two, does it conflict with human reason? Now, you see, usually Satan will say, well, look, this is the natural, normal thing to do. But usually, not always now, usually when God requires something of us, usually it will conflict with what is the natural, normal, reasonable thing to do. If you look at the life of Jesus, he usually did the opposite thing from which was expected and the opposite from what the world would do. He will never tell us to do anything that contradicts his word, nor will he tell us to live our lives according to the reasonable, rational thinking of a world system that is anti-God, anti-Christ, and anti-faith. The third question is this. As the Lord speaks to your heart, you ask yourself this question. Is what I'm hearing, is this clashing with my fleshly nature? That is, my fleshly desires. God would never tell you to do anything, now watch this carefully, that would be consistent with gratifying the flesh. I did not say that God would never tell you anything that would bring contentment, joy, enjoyment, or fun. Listen, God is for fun, but He's for fun in the right way that will be pleasing and bring fulfillment and not instantaneous gratification of the flesh. So whatever you're hearing is what you're hearing saying to you, gratify the flesh, fulfill the lust,
Go ahead and do it. Forget what anybody else says. It's your thing. It's your life. You can do like

0: you please. It's you, you're the only person you've got to satisfy. God never speaks in those terms. God always speaks in terms of that which does what? That which gratifies the spirit within me, not the flesh. So God never speaks in some ways, but he speaks very clearly in other ways. And so we have to ask that. Secondly, or fourthly rather, will this challenge my faith? That is, what I'm hearing, will this challenge my faith? Usually, if you'll think about it, what is God always up to in our life? God is always up to challenging our faith and building our faith, because that builds our relationship to him. It grows us into an intimacy with him like nothing else will do. So when you're listening to the Lord, you ask yourself the question, will this challenge my faith? If it's from God, most of the time, it will challenge your faith. Now, the fifth one is this. Does this decision call for courage? And that is, if God's telling me to do something, is what he's saying, is this calling for an act of courage on my part? It may not always do that, but oftentimes it will. That is, I'm to do the thing that is not reasonable in the eyes of the world. That will challenge my faith. That will challenge me to have the courage to do the thing that's right, though the world may not see it that way. So it will challenge my courage. It will call for courage in my life to make that decision. Now, I want to stop at that point, and I want to apply these first five back to the Scripture, because I want you to see how real all of this was in this situation. Now, go back for just a moment and remember what happened. Jesus, for the first time, is beginning to say to his disciples, I'm going to suffer at the hands of the Pharisees, the Sadducees, and the scribes. I'm going to be killed by them. Then I'm going to rise from the dead. All right, now, in the light of what he just said, I must die, I must be killed, and rise the third day. Let me ask you this question. Was the fact that Jesus Christ was to die, was that consistent with Scripture? Yes or no? Yes, because the Old Testament teaches that he would be, Isaiah 53. Secondly, we said that it was a conflict with human reason. Was his answer a conflict with human reason if here he was, and he was the Messiah and going to set up an earthly kingdom, they were going to kill him and rise again? Was that in conflict with human reason that they were going to kill him and he was going to be resurrected from the dead? By all means. Number three, did this clash with Peter's fleshly desires? It certainly did, because he saw himself as one of the in group, and he was, Peter, James, and John with Christ. And so that meant, if Jesus died, where did that leave Peter? So he was going to be left out in the cold. So let's face it, any one of us would probably have felt the same thing. Well, where am I going to be, Jesus, if you die? If you're going to set up a kingdom and you're the Messiah and the Pharisees, the Sadducees, and the scribes killed you, where is that going to leave me? So he was concerned about himself. Number four, did it challenge Peter's faith? You better believe it did when Jesus said, I'm going to rise again the third day. That was a challenge to his faith. Did it challenge his courage that he was willing to follow a man who said he was the Messiah, that there was going to be some kind of a battle in which he lost his life among the scribes, Pharisees, and the Sadducees, and that he was going to rise again? Would he have the courage to hang in there with him, though he was going to die? And if he rose, would he have the courage to follow him? Listen, every single one of those things were straight from God. And that's why Jesus said to him, notice what he said to him here in his response. He says, you're not setting your mind on God's interest, but man's. And what Jesus was saying to Peter when Peter said, hold it, it'll never be. He says, God forbid, Lord, I'll never let that happen. You'll never die at the hands of the scribes, Pharisees, and the Sadducees. It's just not going to happen. What did Jesus say? He said, Peter, you're a stumbling block. But he didn't say Peter. He says, get thee behind me. Get behind me, Satan. Jesus knew that through the lips of Peter, Satan had expressed his objection to what Jesus was about to do, because Jesus' death on the cross would be the atoning sacrifice to save all of mankind. And I want to tell you, my friend, there are many, many voices today, most of which are not from God. And I believe, as a maturing believer, if we're listening to God, if God is speaking and he's speaking, God isn't going to lead us to make the wrong decisions. He's going to protect us in our decision making. He's going to protect us when we're listening to him. And when you and I learn to walk in the Spirit, when we understand the meaning of the cross, and when we walk in the Spirit and not in the flesh, and God is in control of our lives, it'll be very simple for us to be able to detect the voice of God versus the voice of Satan. And what I'm simply giving you are some signals that you can go by, that when you start getting conflicting voices and conflicting views, is there any way, anything to sift those things through to be able to say, God would never do that. That's not of God. Oh, this is of God. And that's what I'm trying to do in this message. We're half through those points. Let's move on to number 6. Now, when God is doing the talking, when God is doing the speaking, and you're listening, He's going to cause you to think of the effects of this decision on other people. He's going to cause you to think of its effects upon other people. Now, here's what Satan says. Satan says, don't worry about anybody else. Do your own thing. You don't have but your life. You've got your own rights. You just do what you want to do. God never speaks in those terms. Friend, God never talks about our rights. He talks about our surrender. He talks about our crucifixion. He talks about Christ Jesus. He talks about loving the brother. He talks about bearing each other's burdens. He talks about encouraging one another. He talks about being careful about our witness, lest we cause our brother to stumble. That's what God says. That doesn't mean that God will let you tell you to check out what everybody else believes before you make a decision. I'm not saying that. I'm simply saying that any kind of carelessness about its effect upon other people, that voice is not from God. Then, as you're listening, more than likely, if God is doing the speaking, He's going to caution you to be patient. Listen. I don't believe you'll find anywhere in Scripture where God tells somebody to rush into a decision. God will never tell you, just rush in, blindly rush in. You may have to move swiftly, but you can move swiftly in the will of God, in the Spirit of God, and not be rushing into a situation. You see, if you're getting this rush, rush, hurry, hurry, go ahead, you better put a check on that one. Usually, if God's doing the talking, He's not rushing you into something and hurrying you along and moving along thoughtlessly, but God wants all the details just right. All right, the next one. And that is, if you're listening to the Lord and God is speaking to your heart, He's going to speak in a way that you will consider the future consequences of what you're about to do. Now listen to me. When Satan says, move on, go ahead, just move on, make the decision, don't worry about the consequences, listen. God is very, very interested and concerned about the future consequences of all of our actions. And so if you're listening from God, if you're listening to Him, He's going to bring that up. But if you get this sometimes blatant, boisterous voice of some demonic power that says, do it now, don't worry about the consequences, you don't live but once. That, my friend, is the word of the world. You only live once? That's right, down here. Why worry about tomorrow? Because tomorrow is eternally long. And you see, if you're listening to God, God is going to involve the future consequences of this decision. So you're going to hear that, all right? A very important point here also is this. That is, if you're listening to the Lord and let's say, for example, that you've decided to get advice from someone else. Maybe God may say to you, you need to go to so-and-so and get advice, because there's some decisions that other people know more about the details and the consequences than we do. And so God would indeed oftentimes lead us to get advice. But here's what I believe God will tell you. If God leads you to get advice, God wants you to check out the lifestyle of the person from whom you're getting advice. Why should a believer go to a non-believer to get advice that's going to affect his or her life? Now, some of you who are in some areas of business may have a problem with that, but I want to challenge you to consider that in whatever business you may be in. Consider the lifestyle of those from whom you're getting advice about your life that will affect your life and your family, your business, and your finances. So what we have to ask is this, is the advice we're getting, is it the kind of advice that's coming from a person whose lifestyle that is consistent with the Word of God? All right. Not only that, if God's doing the speaking, whatever He says to us, It is going to contribute to our spiritual growth. Now, how do I know that? Because he says that he foreordained and predestined that you and I be conformed to the likeness of Christ. All right, if he foreordained before the foundation of the world that you and I be conformed to the likeness of Christ, whatever God tells me to do, simple or complex, it is going to be a part of my spiritual growth. God would never tell you anything that would set you back spiritually. He would never tell you to do anything that would cause your spiritual life to disintegrate. He would never tell you to do anything that would hinder you and harm your spiritual growth. But rather, the things that God will tell you to do, simple or complex as they may be, will be a contribution to your spiritual growth. Very, very important we ask the question, if I do what I believe God's saying, will this contribute to my spiritual growth or will it hinder me? Whatever he's saying is going to contribute to my spiritual growth. Now tear me down. One last thing. When you're talking to him and listening, God's doing the speaking and you're trying to find out whose voice it is, one of the things that's going to happen is there's going to be a calmness that develops in your spirit. And as you begin to discern the voice of God, there's going to be a calmness, and then you're going to have what Paul said, the peace that passes all human understanding, because he says that peace, look, he says that peace garrisons you about. It surrounds you like a fortress to keep you from feeling anxiety anymore and worry anymore or frustration and fears about the decision. You've heard from God. When somebody says, I've prayed and I've got faith and I believe this is of God, listen. You may be able to believe with your mind, but you'll never be able to believe with your spirit and exercise spiritual faith if God's not in a thing, because, listen, your spirit will never agree to believing something that's not of God. What we have to ask is the peace really there? And you see, he says, the Amplified Bible says, the peace of God sits as umpire in my heart to tell me when I'm safe, or whether I'm headed in the wrong direction or not. Now, you remember when you were a kid growing up, and your mom said, supper's going to be done, finished at 6 o'clock, be there. You said, yes, ma'am. You got to playing with your friends. 6:15 went by, and boy, you heard it. Charles! Charles! Did you know, I didn't have to wonder if that was my mom's voice. I knew in a split second whose voice that was. I knew what she wanted as soon as she called. I didn't have to learn my mom's voice. I grew up hearing it. I knew it. 1,000 mothers could have called my name. Only my mother could have called my name in a way that got my attention. I want to tell you something. If you're saved, it ought to be the natural, normal thing for you that when God speaks, you know it is your Father who's called your name.
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1: 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To willingly sin is to be short-sighted. Here's a moment with Charles Stanley.
0: How many of us, if we had considered the future consequences of some of our decisions, would not have made some decisions we've made? Right. You know what Satan says? Satan says, forget the future. Don't worry about it. I mean, you don't have, listen, you know what Satan's word is? Eat, drink, and be merry. What he doesn't say is, for tomorrow you're going to die and face the judgment. He doesn't say that. That part's not important. Satan's not the kind of fellow who would remind you of the scripture, whatever man sows, that shall he also reap. And all through the New Testament, in clear black and white print, and oftentimes between the lines, there's the message of considering the future consequences of your decision. Whenever God is speaking, God always has your future in mind. He also always has... He's going to be bringing you to think about, now, if I make this decision in this way, what will be the future consequences to me? What will be the future consequences to my family? What will be the future consequences to my business partners here or my vocation? What will be the future consequences to my witness? God is interested in the future consequences of today's decision.
1: The Bible says to grow in the grace and knowledge of Jesus. Has this program helped you with that? We'd love to know how. When In Touch continues next time, God has no trouble sending very clear instruction, but there are some things that affect how well we receive His messages. To find out what determines what we hear, join us again for In Touch, the teaching ministry of Dr. Charles Stanley. This program is a presentation of In Touch Ministries, Atlanta, Georgia, and remains on the station through the grace of God and your faithful prayers and gifts.
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12: God is drawing people from every nation of the world to Jesus and gathering them into a new community, the church, that crosses the barriers of race, language, and culture. 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The scriptures give us a vision of the church that we desperately need to recover. 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God's purpose has always been to display His wisdom to a vast audience in heaven. And the way He does this is through the church.
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0: And I welcome you to the Gospel Pulpit for this Saturday, August 29th and Sunday, August the 30th. What a great joy it is to be with you. Thank you, all of you that came to the rally last week. Praise the Lord for you. Appreciate Pastor Don Hudson for allowing us to have the rally at Fall Creek Baptist Church and Brother Smith for preaching and all those that sang and everybody had a part in it. I appreciate what the Lord is doing. All right, by next week on the broadcast, I will share with you, Lord willing, a major announcement that I shared there that night. And we take these programs a little bit ahead, so by next week, Lord willing, I'll have that on the radio for you. Now, I want to say something to you today. I want you to pray for us during these days. This is the 27th anniversary, tomorrow, Monday. If you're getting this broadcast on Sunday, it'll be tomorrow. If you're getting on Saturday, it'll be Monday. The 30th is the 27th anniversary of GBI. For 27 years, we've been trying to get the gospel out through radio. Now, I've been on radio longer than that, but this is our ministry at GBI. And I thank God for putting me in the radio ministry. And many of these stations we've been on for years and years, and God's blessed us. And I don't know how long radio doors are going to be open. I have no idea. But I know that I'm going to be in this until God tells me to leave. Amen. And so I want you to pray. If you can support the ministry monthly or individually or as a church, I hope you'll pray about doing that. If you want us to come by, there's two of us now that's kind of working the support. So if you want either one of us to come by, me or Brother Keeter, either one of us will come by your church and update you and let you know what's going on. All right, 336-356-1560 is the office number. You can contact us and then pray for us. All right, if you want to write me this week, that mailing address is the Gospel Pulpit, Post Office Box 797, Dobson, North Carolina, 27017. You can also learn more about our ministry at gbiradio.org or on the GBI radio app. And I'd be glad to have you listen. And I praise the Lord for everything God is doing. Pray for me. Pray for me. I've got things in my mind I'd like to do and like to see done. And you pray that God would give me the right leadership in order to do these things. Doors are opening, but I got to make sure it's the right door. Now, sometimes the devil will open the door for you. And you walk through the devil's door and it won't stay open long. And I want to do what's right in these days. I cannot afford to go down the wrong path or make a mistake. I want to do exactly what's right in these days. All right, Father, will you take our broadcast? And we love you, Lord, so much. Now help us in this hour in Jesus' name. Amen. Now we start message number 9 today on these sound doctrines out of the book of Titus, or message 9 in this series, rather. And I hope it's a blessing as you listen right now. Now, we come to our 9th overall message in this series, Preaching from Titus. We come to our 4th message in this part of the series on sound doctrine. So let me read the text verse. Our text verse is Titus chapter number 2, verse number 1. But speak thou the things which become sound doctrine. Father, would you help us in this study? In Jesus' name, amen. Paul is commanding his young preacher Titus to speak the things which become sound doctrine, or good health, or something that the Christian may grow by. Now, the lost need the gospel. They have to have the gospel preached to them in order to get saved. Paul said, "For I am not ashamed of the gospel of Christ, for it is the power of God unto salvation to everyone that believeth, to the Jew first and also to the Greek." Now, to the saved person, God commands that we preach the Word, and we preach doctrines to save. But let me say this to you. It will do no good to preach doctrine to lost people, all right? They do not get it, because doctrine is the teachings of Christ, and it is spiritually discerned. You must be saved in order to understand the doctrines of the Bible. The only doctrine a lost man understands is the teaching of salvation. That's it. That's all he understands. And then he don't fully understand all about salvation. But anyway, so what I've been doing is, of course, going down through different doctrines in the Bible and giving you just a little bit about that doctrine and moving on. Now, I left you on the last message, and we were studying our 4th doctrine, and we were studying the doctrine of tithes and offerings. Now, for the sake of not being confused, I'd like to read these verses again. If you have a Bible and you'd like to follow with me, I'm in Malachi chapter number 3. Malachi chapter number 3, and actually we're in our 5th, this is our 5th doctrine, okay? So I'm going to get it right, our 5th doctrine. And Malachi 3:8, "Will a man rob God? Yet ye have robbed me, but ye say, wherein have we robbed thee? In tithes and offerings. ye are cursed with a curse. For ye have robbed me, even this whole nation. Bring ye all the tithes into the storehouse, that there may be meat in mine house, and prove me now herewith, saith the Lord of hosts, if I will not open you the windows of heaven, and pour you out a blessing, that there shall not be room enough to receive it. Now we covered these verses on the last message, and I do not wish to go back too much. But let me just say this, that the tithe is 10% of your income. And that tithe is to be paid to the local Bible preaching church. We established that on the last message. And that tithe is a principle all the way through the Bible. Now, God just didn't say tithes, but he said tithes and offerings here. All right. So now we're preaching this. Now, by the way, God said he'll bless you. He'll open the windows of heaven and pour you out a blessing that there shall not be room enough to receive it. Now, some of these men get on TV and on social media and preach a prosperity gospel. Well, nothing will ever beat what the Bible says. And God said, if you give, he'll give it back to you. Amen. Now you say, preacher, I can't afford to pay my tithes. Well, sir, ma'am, I'll just say to you, you can't afford not to. Amen. Now, I want to go on because there's a lot of people, and the way this worked out, that part was at the first of the doctrine on tithes and offerings. And now I want to get into something here for a minute because a lot of people say, well, preacher, tithing is under the law. Tithing is under the law. No, it's not. No, it's not. Tithing is a principle throughout the Old and New Testament. Now, when you're studying a word in the Bible, you ought to always look it up and find out, number one, where all it is in the Bible and maybe how many times. So the word, let's just look at the word tithes, all right? It's mentioned. In Genesis chapter number 14, do you remember that Lot is in Sodom? And Abraham goes down there with 300, maybe 300 over armed men of his house. And he goes down and he rescues Lot and he brings back all the goods. And he meets Melchizedek, who is a type of Christ. And Genesis chapter 14, verse number 20. Genesis chapter 14 and verse number 20. Lord willing, I want to read that verse in your hearing today. Genesis chapter 14, verse number 20. And blessed be the Most High God, which hath delivered thine enemies into thine hand. And he gave him tithes of all. God, Abraham tithed to Melchizedek on that he had gotten. All right. Now, he gave him tithes of all. Now, you say, well, preacher, that verse is still under the law because Moses wrote the law. Now, wait a minute. Moses did write the book of Genesis. But the book of Genesis did not start the law. I want you to understand that. So when you say tithing is under the law, you're not rightly dividing the word of God. Tithing was before the law. It's what we call the principle of first mentioned. And the first mention of tithing is a man, Abraham, giving tithes to Melchizedek, according to the book of Hebrews, a type of Christ. When you dishonor God with your tithes, you're dishonoring Jesus Christ. Amen. That's before the law. Now, let me give you this verse. John, the Gospel of chapter 1, verse 17. For the law was given by Moses. Now, wait a minute. The law wasn't given before Moses, but it was given by Moses. Moses himself gave the law. All right. The Bible said, for the law was given by Moses, but grace and truth came by Jesus Christ. All right, so Moses may have been the writer of Genesis, and maybe I believe that he was, but you remember God said it is good all through Genesis chapter 1. You remember also that in Exodus 33 that God showed Moses the goodness of God. And so we see that tithes and offerings were before the law. So you can't say tithing is another. I'll say this to you. Money today is people's main thing. Corporate America has ruined America by the business practices that they have done to our country. That's why our food supply and everything's in a mess. Everything is about money. If we knew how corporate America cheats America and people cheat to make money. Money is people's goal. And I'm sad to say, but in the Bible-believing fundamental church, money is most people's goal. things. You don't have things. Things have you. But I'll quote a verse to you, and I may have quoted on the last message. But seek ye first the kingdom of God and His righteousness, and all these things shall be added unto you. Did you know money means nothing to me? Now, it takes money to live, and it takes money to pay the bills. But God will pay for what He orders. The other day, in the ministry, we had to spend a large sum of money. I mean, one of the largest sums of money we have ever spent in our life. And I was sort of discouraged. I sat down at my wife's desk. I was discouraged. And the Holy Spirit reminded me. He said, son, what I order, I pay for. It's going to be all right. Now, I don't believe in doing anything foolish or stupid. But I believe in obeying the Lord Jesus Christ. And what He says do, I believe you'll do it. Now, tithes and offerings. Amen. So, I don't have a problem. Now, I gave you tithing before the law. And, of course, Malachi is the law and then the prophets. But now let me give you a verse after the law. Now, for those of you, I do not argue the Bible. I preach it. And there's a big difference in that. But for those who hold the view that tithing is not in the New Testament, well, you don't find tithing in the New Testament. Well, I will differ with you on that, and I'll show you the verse. Matthew chapter number 23, Jesus is talking to a crowd of Pharisees. And this is what Jesus says in Matthew chapter number 23, and I'll look at verse number 23. Woe unto you, scribes and Pharisees, hypocrites, for ye pay tithe of mint and anise and cumin, and have omitted the weightier matters of the law, judgment, mercy, and faith. These ought ye to have done, and not to leave the other undone. Now, he said, you tithe, but you're leaving out the weightier matters of the law. You know what he's saying? Do both. He said, this you ought to have done, but don't leave the other undone. In other words, don't leave off tithing. That verse is in the Bible. That verse is seldom preached from the New Testament. Jesus said, don't leave off tithing. Jesus said. For those of you who like the words that Jesus said, don't leave off tithing. Of course, Jesus wrote all of the Bible. But I say again, when you don't get your tithes and offerings into the offering plate, you are missing the blessing. And you're going to be the one, if you're a born-again believer, that God will judge for it. And so I don't want to be chastened or judged, but I want to give my money because I love the Lord. I've never missed any money that I've given God. Now, I'm going to tell you something. I was born in 1966. I was born. Now, I don't know when I'm going to die, but I will die. If the rapture of the church don't come, I'm going to leave out of here one of these days. And I promise you, I'll take nothing with me. My bank account, if I've got one, will stay here on earth. My house will stay here. My cars will stay here. My land will stay here on earth. My machinery that I may have, garden tiller, lawn mower, whatever, that'll stay here on earth. It'll stay here. I'm not going to tell you. This stuff is just stuff that God allowed me to borrow. You remember when Joseph came up out of Egypt to get Jacob? And remember, I believe as Pharaoh said, regard not your stuff. It's just stuff, folks. It's just, you say, preacher, I got a house, I got a pool, I got a vacation home. It's just stuff. It's okay that you may have it. If God's blessed you with it and you've got the means to afford it, wonderful. Enjoy it. Enjoy it. Enjoy it. There's nothing wrong with that. There's nothing wrong with that. Amen. I've got a good friend of mine who's a gospel singer. And I don't like to call names of people who's still living, but I'll do it like this. This friend of mine was also a friend of the late Mays Jackson. And this friend of mine, he said, when I go, he said, God's blessed me, and God has blessed that man. And he said, I bought me a Cadillac, and he said, I park it in the back of the church. And Mays told this man, he said, don't you do that. He said, God's blessed you with that Cadillac. You drive it right up in front of that church, and you pull it in there, and don't you worry about what people think about it. Now, let me tell you, if God's blessed you, that is wonderful. I know people that make money and they deal with money and it went to their head. And that's great. But I know other people that they pinch every penny they get and they never have anything. I'm going to close out this section of this doctrine with this great verse right here. We've used this a lot in charathons over the years. I've used it. Other men have used it. The Bible gives us this verse in Luke 6:38. The Bible says, give and it shall be given unto you. Good measure, pressed down and shaken together and running over shall men give into your bosom. For with the same measure that ye meet withal, it shall be measured to you again. God said, you give and I'm going to bless you. You give and I'm going to bless you. Now that ain't some TV sermon, that's the Bible. Now, if you're walking with God where you ought to be and you give, God will bless you. I tell you, I remember the first time God ever told me to give, and I didn't have no money back in those days. And God told me this is extra above my tithes now. I give an offering. I remember the first time God ever told me to give $1,000 to this ministry right here. By the way, I think this is a great ministry. I think we're reaching a lot of people here at Gospel Broadcasting. I think we're going around the world. I invite you to be a part of it, and I don't apologize for it. You're sitting there and you got $1,000,000. You don't know what to do with it. Give it to us. You think I won't put it to the use of the glory of God? I'll buy stations and go on stations, and I'll it'll be amazing. The devil don't like this. He's trying to choke me up. He don't like it. Amen. I'll tell you what the devil wants. The devil wants the world to take every preacher and lump them into one category. And he wants the world of sinners to think that preachers are just out there after their money. I want to say I ain't after nobody's money. Now, I say this. There's people that listen to me that give, and I thank God that you do. Your tithes go to the local church. Your tithes. But your offerings, if you want to give, and by the way, you need to give an offering to the local church too. But your offerings, if you want to give other offerings as a love offering to this ministry, that's all right with me. That's all right with God. And we'll use it for the glory of God. But money cannot be our goal. All right. So that sums up the doctrine of tithes and offerings. Now, let's move to our sixth doctrine today as we're studying, but speak thou the things which become sound doctrine with our fourth message on this. And so now we come to the doctrine of prayer. We come now to the doctrine of prayer. Now, I want to say to you today that prayer is the least used thing that I believe there is. Now, prayer is our weapon. The Bible said in the book of 1 Corinthians, 2 Corinthians, chapter number 10, I believe it is, and verse number 4. The Bible said, for the weapons of our warfare are not carnal, but mighty through God to the pulling down of strongholds. Now, if you want to see something done, pray about it. I have been saved for 47 years. I can honestly sit here behind this microphone today and tell you that I can leave this world when I die saying that I've seen miracles of God through prayer. I've seen it through praying saints, through praying people. I believe one reason God's had His hand on GBI all these years, the devil's tried to fight it, the devil don't like it, but I tell you the reason God's had His hand upon this ministry is that we've had some people, old-time people, that prayed for us, like the late Dr. Rayton Puckett. Oh, he prayed for us every day. We had people pray for us like Miss Ruby Hill in Providence, Kentucky, and others that prayed for us while we're trying to preach the Word of God. You see, I believe this. I appreciate your support, and I want you to support me, and I want you to help God's work, not my work, but God's work. It wouldn't bother me if 5,000 of you started supporting us monthly. It wouldn't bother me, because I guarantee you that we'd get into something. You know, somebody had a narrow vision one day. They called in on the phone, and I don't know if they told me or told my wife this. I think my wife got this one day during a charathon. Somebody said, well, you know what? If y'all wouldn't do so much, you wouldn't have to ask for so much money. Now, that is a narrow vision. That's a narrow vision. Amen. But let me tell you something. I got a better vision than that. Let's do all we can while we can. There's going to come a day we can't. Amen. And as long as God's paying the bill and it's God's will, let's get it done. Let's do it for the glory of God. Let's don't sit back and wait on somebody. You say, well, somebody else will give to that radio broadcast. Somebody else will give to that preacher. Well, let me say this to you. What if God raised up for you? But let me say, more than giving, listen to me, more than giving, I need your prayers. I'd rather have 5,000 of you pray for me than I would 5,000 of you support me. I'll tell you why. Because if you pray for me, God will send that support. He will. I'd rather have the prayer. Somebody said the weakest saint, the devil trembles when the weakest saint is on his knees. Now, the thing that's missing today is prayer. The thing that I'm guilty of is prayer, not praying enough. The thing you're guilty of, the thing our preachers and our churches are lacking is the power of the Holy Ghost, and that only comes a lot of times through prayer and fasting and getting a hold of God. And we lack that in our hour. We lack that in our day. We really do. We lack that, my friend. And brother, we need to get back to prayer. We need to get back to it. In our pulpits across America, we've got to get back to prayer. So I give you this little outline that I found with it. I don't usually use other men's outlines, but I'm going to give you this and we'll tell you where it come from. Dr. Butler has it in one of his books. And I thought this was one of the best outlines on prayer that I'd ever seen. And so I use this some in my preaching on prayer. In 1 Timothy chapter 2, verse number 1, Paul said, I exhort therefore that first of all, and let me stop right there. Here's the priority of prayer. Paul said, I exhort first of all, first of all, first of all. What are you doing, preacher? Oh, well, we got some good program for our young people at our church. That's good. But first of all, you say, preacher, we got some good program for the old people. That is good. But first of all, you say, preacher, we got a good choir. That's wonderful. But first of all, you say, preacher, we got good preaching. That's wonderful. But first of all, you say, preacher, we got a good soul-winning program. That is wonderful. But first of all, Paul said, I exhort that first of all, amen, and he's going to talk about prayer. You know what? Prayer ought to be the number one thing, amen? One fellow was preaching revival for me several years ago, and this pastor has a great church. He got a great crowd on Sundays. He does a good job. And this man was talking about his church. It'd make my bills look small compared to what he was trying to pay off. They'd built a new building. And he said, brother, he told our church, he said, the reason things have come together in our church is because we meet on Saturday nights and pray. Bobby Robertson told somebody, that great church at Gospel Light, Winston-Salem, North Carolina, back in the day, 4,000 people came to that church. And Bobby Robertson said this. He said, I tell you what I believe. He said, I believe those prayer meetings on Saturday night done more than anything in the world. I remember this. When I first started as a young preacher at the Beulah Land Baptist Church up in Rhonda, North Carolina, you know what my pastor would do? Every Saturday night, they'd come get me. I couldn't drive. They'd come get me. We'd have prayer meeting at the church. I thank God for that. I thank God for the time of prayer. I exhort that first of all, that's the priority of prayer. I want to ask you a question. Where's your priority today? I'm not fussing with you. I'm just asking you. The doctrine of prayer is, listen, if God is not first, God will not be at all. Not long ago, maybe over a year ago, maybe almost 2 years ago, I had a burden here in the ministry. And I carry burdens that you'll never know I do. Somebody said, oh, well, that ain't a church, and he don't carry a lot of burdens. I wish you had on you one week what I carry on me. And I tell you what, you'd think about that. Amen? But I sat in my office. I was under a great burden. And I began to pray about something. And the Lord said to me, son, he said to me, son, if you're not interested in that, why should I be? And that rung my bell. You know what my priority wasn't on prayer for that particular thing. In other words, I hadn't been praying for that thing like I should have been. But I thought, I'll go to God and get me an answer. Well, I didn't get a quick answer on that thing. Let me say to you, we need to pray. Everybody needs to pray. Amen. Prayer, and the devil is really just messing my throat up. He just absolutely does not like me preaching these. And I tell you what, the devil don't like doctrine, buddy. If the devil can get you to hear some little funny story, or the devil can get you to hear some statistic or some psychology lesson, he's happy about that. But I'll tell you something, buddy, the devil never has liked old-time preaching, and he never will. Amen. And what we need in our churches again today with love and compassion is some old-time God-fearing preaching. Amen. Now, let me show this. I exhort that first of all. Therefore, that first of all, supplications. Now, you know what that is? Amen. That is petitions. Supplications. Now that's your petitions. That you have the right to go to God and ask God about it. Amen. Supplications. Now I want to ask you a question. Do you take your supplications to God? Now brother, do you go to God and just ask Him for what you need? There are things in the ministry here. I have list after list of things that I ask the Lord for. If it's God's will, God provides them. If it's not God's will, God doesn't. Not long ago, we tried to get on a radio station. And I really wanted on that station. I felt like it would take the gospel into a place where the gospel really wasn't heard that much. I wanted to get on that station. And I tried to get on that station. I prayed about getting on that station. And they would not let me on the station. And I don't know their reasoning for it. I don't know. I'm not mad at the people. I don't know their reasoning for it. Maybe they had a good reason. I don't know. But we didn't get on that station. But let me say to you, friend, that I'm praying about other stations. When one door closes somewhere, you just pray to God to open up another door. Amen. Supplication, you just go to God and keep on asking. The Bible said, ask and you shall find. Ask and you shall receive. Seek and you shall find. Knock and it shall be opened unto you. Now the Greek there has the idea of ask and keep on asking. Seek and keep on seeking. Knock and keep on knocking. You can't just ask one time and expect God to answer your prayer. No, you gotta, I don't care who wrote a book. And I don't care whose psychology you're using about, well, you can just go to God and you can demand anything you want to. Or I don't care who had a TV program that said that. Let me tell you something. You better be careful in your praying. You better fear God when you pray. And you go before God with a supplication. You ask the Lord. Amen. Now, I exhort therefore that first of all, supplications, prayers. All right, I've dealt with the priority. I dealt with the petition. And now the prayers, that has to do with the person. You see, prayers are prayed to a certain person. I don't pray a prayer to you. Nor in the Bible am I to call my pastor and pray a prayer to him. I'm to pray a prayer for him, but I'm not to pray a prayer to him. Nowhere when my mama was alive did I ever go pray to my mama. I prayed for her. I didn't pray to her. Amen. She prayed for me. She didn't pray to me. Right? So when we're praying, prayers is personal. It is praying to God. Now listen, I'm going to say this to you. You need to get disciplined and use a prayer list. The late Dr. Ballou, he said this, you'll not do much praying if you don't have a prayer list. And I agree with that. I agree with that 100%. Amen. I believe that you ought to have a prayer list that you pray from. I'm not mad at you if you don't. But what that prayer list will do is it will help you discipline yourself every day to pray. Now, I don't go down my list every day. There are days I pray, and the Holy Spirit tells me not to go down that list. He wants to go some other route, and I do that. But I tell you, as a rule, it's a good guide to go down that list and pray for other people. If you don't, you're going to find yourself only praying for yourself and your needs. I remember many years ago, this was 1985. I just announced my call to preach. We were having a good time. We were enjoying God. And the preacher said, we're going to have an all-night prayer meeting. He said, here's what we're going to do. He said, we're going to do it at home. He said, we're just going to trust you and you take a time and pray. My time fell from 12 o'clock midnight to 1 o'clock in the morning. So I went downtown and I was doing some other things there in a store. And so I got me a stopwatch. I'm not real sure if that's why I got the watch, but I did use it for that. And it may have been part of the reason I bought that watch. I don't know. But I went back home. I had that little watch. I was 19 years old. And 12 o'clock on Saturday night came, and I got down and I prayed. And I prayed for everybody and everything I could think of. And I tell you, I said, surely I prayed an hour. And I looked at that watch, and it said 10 minutes. Now, I'm going to tell you something. When you use a prayer list, it will help you from running out of gas praying, all right? I just finished today. Well, I'd like to tell you how I pray. Well, friend, we come to the end of the broadcast for this Saturday, August the 29th, and Sunday, August the 30th, and this closes us out for the month of August on our 30-minute broadcast. 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And I want you to be able to listen to that as well. Join us again next week. And until then, goodbye. God bless you is my prayer. Jesus. Well, friends, I want to thank you for listening to today's Gospel Pulpit radio broadcast. 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I'm Brother Ricky Cawthorn. I hope you'll tune in again on the same station at the same time for another Gospel Pulpit radio broadcast when we come and dine around the Word of God together. All the time, He who fed the multitudes turned the water into wine to the hungry. A message from Arlington Heights Church of Christ. Often on the rock I tremble, faint of heart and weak of knee, but the steadfast rock of ages never trembles under me. When you're doing battle even with Satan himself, you know what you want? You want the rock beneath you.
1: 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You want Jesus Christ to be the center of your life. 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The question is not whether you're building. 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And I hope and pray it's on Jesus Christ, the rock of ages and the chief cornerstone.
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5: Then Jesus went around reaching from village to village, calling the 12 to him. He sent them out two by two and gave them authority over the evil spirits. These were his instructions. Take nothing for the journey except a staff,

men felt a little uneasy about heading out from village to village without provisions of any kind. The answer to our question as to why Jesus made this a command is that they would rely upon God taking care of them and providing for their needs along the way. Would we be willing to take a trip without any provisions at all? Most everyone who travels the hills of any country takes a backpack full of necessities and probably plenty of money in some form or another. Heading out without anything for food or extra clothing would be unthinkable. If we plan a trip, we usually count the days we will be on the road and we pack our suitcase accordingly. But Jesus gave these men strict instructions to leave it all behind. Do not take a thing. God, and let God take care of you. Yes, go and take nothing along with you. Did you-

Do we rely upon our provisions too much? There may be many Christians living in our world today who do not have so much as we have here in the USA. We have homes and automobiles, bank accounts, clothes closets stuffed full, material goods that we use to supply us with our needs. Do we rely upon God? Have we learned from the apostles' experience that God will take care of our needs? Jesus said, "Do not worry about the clothes that you need to wear or the food that you need to eat. Our Heavenly Father knows what you need. He is able to provide it as we need it." What we are told by our Savior is that we must seek the spiritual kingdom first and let God take care of the rest. I do not believe He says we should just sit down and let the Lord provide. We are meant to work and make enough to provide for our families and some extra to help with the needs of others. What we are not to do is depend upon our wealth and our securities in this life. Traveling light today for us would be to turn our days over to the Lord and let Him care for us and not worry so much about the material and physical things that He will provide for us. Being faithful to the Lord is our number one priority. He has not asked us to do all the possible things that the kingdom of God may need today. He simply asks that we remain faithful until He comes back or until we go to meet Him at the end of our earthly journey. During our

our days on earth, turning our lives over to Him, having the faith that whatever He has for us to do, we'll do with all our might. As individuals and as congregations of His people, we can accomplish the work of the kingdom. Our work of service and our labor of love will touch the lives of those around us. If we share our dedication to the Lord and give testimony to others, then we have done a good thing for the Lord. His name is glorified by what we have done, and it may turn the hearts of unbelievers to know the saving grace of the Lord. It may be that we think we need a lot of resources to do the work God has for us. We may be waiting for our blessings to come with an attitude that when it does, I will share my blessings with the world around me. However, God may be testing us to see if we will honor Him with a little before He bestows more upon us. Those disciples made their journey to the villages and returned with great news about those who accepted their message of salvation and the hope of the coming kingdom. It was because they surrendered themselves to the Lord's wonderful care. Without doubt, they were fed and they were housed. They did not have need of anything. They traveled the journey the Lord placed upon them, and they were successful. The Lord had taught them that their dependency upon Him was vital to their accomplishing His will. Jesus Himself sets the example of the one who struggled with facing the crucifixion unjustly and dying for the sins of the world. He prayed that the Father's will be done and not His own. Let us follow the lead of our Savior that He has for us. Let us depend upon the one who has called us into His great love and care. Much of our fears and the concerns that we have in this life will then just vanish away.

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5: 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Think about that. 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And he defended her. To her critics, he said, leave her alone. She has done what she could. Knowing the cross was coming in just a few days, he said, she's anointed my body for burial beforehand. I don't know if she understood that, but Jesus sure did. In fact, he goes on to say, she has done a beautiful thing for me. They saw it as a waste. Jesus saw it as beautiful.
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6: 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I'm Lisa Del Rey, your host. Community Spotlight is an opportunity to introduce our KCTA audience to local nonprofit organizations. Our hope is to shed some light on who they are, why they are, what they do, and how you can lend a hand of support should you feel called to do so. Today, we have a special guest in the house, David Edisadi. He is the CEO of Corpus Christi Medical Center, and he's on the board for the Coastal Bend Heart Walk. Thank you for being here.
7: Lisa, thank you very much, and thank you to KCTA for having us here. I'm David Edisadi, and I am very proud and humbled to be the CEO of Corpus Christi Medical Center. And as part of Corpus Christi Medical Center, our mission is to care above all else for the improvement of human life. And I'm very happy and proud to be this year's chair for the Heart Walk. And this is our 30th anniversary. So
6: wow.
7: Very excited to be able to meet our mission and to be able to improve human life in a different way and our commitments to playing a role in improving lives in the Coastal Bend community.
6: Yes, thank you so much. Now, for some people that don't know, I don't know who wouldn't know about it, but the Coastal Bend Heart Walk, tell us what it's all about and why is it so important?
7: It is a family event that is geared around making sure that we all play a role, an important role in spreading the word about early intervention, making sure that we arm our families, our community with the tools necessary to act in a timely fashion.
6: Yes.
7: The sooner we act, the sooner we play a role in improving the status of an individual when they're suffering a cardiac arrest or a cerebral vascular event, the more successful their outcomes are going to be when they get to the hospital. So this is a family event geared around making sure that we take prevention seriously, that we raise money for the incredible team at the AHA to go to schools, to go out in the community, and provide the tools necessary to save lives.
6: And when is the walk?
7: The walk is on October 3rd, and we are excited because this is the 30th anniversary, and we're hoping to break all sorts of records. And this year, we are aiming to raise $450,000, and we want to raise the $450,000 by the day of the race. And we have an incredible executive leadership team for the Heart Walk that has leaned in and has done an exceptional job of meeting all of our milestones. And to Brittany and the entire team at the AHA, they've just done an incredible job in making sure that we deliver our part. And now it's time to have the community join us and have a great time at the Heart Walk.
6: Yes, and this happens at Whataburger Field.
7: This happens at Whataburger Field.
6: So it's a huge event for the entire family. Lots of fun. I've seen pictures from the past. This is going to be even better because it's the 30th anniversary.
7: Absolutely. And I'm excited. I get to do it with my family. And yes, we get to do it in honor of our fathers that have been impacted by cardiac and cerebral vascular events. And I get to carry around a 4.5-year-old for 3 miles. So
6: wow.
7: I don't only get a walk in, but I also get a workout in.
6: Yes, absolutely. And it's not necessarily a run. I mean, you can walk, put your kids in a stroller or a wagon, or let them walk along with you. It's
7: absolutely
6: fun for the entire family.
7: You absolutely can, and you get to do it right along the coast. What a beautiful way to start the morning, and this is not a competition. This is intended to be family-friendly and to be able to have a good conversation with your loved ones and those in the community.
6: And so, it's so important.
7: Absolutely.
6: It is
7: extremely important that we all play a role at Corpus Christi Medical Center and all the hospitals in the nation. We're here to serve patients. We're here to do interventions, but I cannot understate the importance of early intervention, making sure that we're providing CPR early, that we know where resources are and what to do when these incidents happen, because minutes count, seconds count.
6: Yes.
7: And it's not just about saving a life, it's about the quality of life that happens afterwards.
6: Yes. And y'all have a hands-only CPR technique now. That's something new, right?
7: It has evolved over time, mm-hmm, and it's always centered around making sure that people can do intervention quickly. We're arming people so that there's no doubts on what to do, but they know the skills to intervene as quickly as possible.
6: Mm-hmm. And if somebody wants to learn CPR, how easy is that?
7: There's classes all over the place. There's a lot of resources through the American Heart Association. I invite everybody to go into their website and mm-hmm find out more. And then ask when you're at the Heart Walk, because I expect everybody to join us at the Heart Walk and,
6: yes,
7: and make this the most successful event to date.
6: Now, if we want to join the Heart Walk, how do we register?
7: Join us at the coastalbendheartwalk.org.
6: Okay, great.
7: And you will see flyers all over the place. Actually, flyers have gone to homes. There's QR codes laid out through the city, but coastalbendheartwalk.org is
6: easy.
7: The way to register.
6: And what all?
7: And I'll step it up one more. It's not just about joining, but it's about creating teams. You're going to see people with different colors of shirts and just showing pride around it. Mm-hmm. People representing their loved ones that have been lost due to these diseases and making sure that they're spreading the word and supporting. So please join us. I challenge everybody in the community to create a team and make sure that they continue to play a role in this.
6: It can be a church team. It can be a family team or even cousins or
7: absolutely
6: work team.
7: It can be work teams. It can be multiple work teams of everybody just coming together,
6: yes,
7: to represent. It can be your softball league that mm-hmm you want to challenge to be playing a part in community wellness.
6: Yes.
7: But everybody's invited. It can be just one person individually mm-hmm paying respect to their
6: yes
7: loved ones.
6: Yes.
7: Everybody has a story.
6: It affects everybody more mm-hmm than we know.
7: Yes.
6: Yes. Brittany is one that I always see her Facebook posts when we do the Heart Walk, and she has her kids out there. They're in their little shirts all matching. She inspires me because it is so important for the community to help out.
7: Absolutely. It is incredible to see everybody out there, and from month-olds to people later stages of life. Mm-hmm. Everybody goes and represents. I'm very proud of the work that our hospital did last year, and not just in fundraising, but in showing up and representing. And we had over 120 people and two canines that joined us. So it was a full affair. And we had two of our service dogs from the hospital support at the Heart Walk, and people with wagons and having a lot of fun.
6: Yes, it's a lot of fun. Again, it's happening
7: October 3rd at the Whataburger Field, and we welcome everybody to sign up at coastalbendheartwalk.org and making sure that either you join individually or join an existing team or sponsor your own team, coach your own team.
6: Now, if somebody doesn't want to walk, but maybe they want to help out in other ways, volunteers maybe?
7: Absolutely. There's water stations. Mm-hmm. There's a lot of activities going on that need support. So you don't have to come walk. If that's something that's not, just join us.
6: Yes.
7: Get information, volunteer.
6: Just show up.
7: That's all we need. And you'd be amazed what the extra bit of information can do in saving lives.
6: Yes, absolutely. Thank you so much for coming in and telling us all about the exciting Heart Walk.
7: Thank you very
6: much.
7: Again,
6: the date. One more time.
7: October 3rd, 2026 at Whataburger Field. We welcome everybody to join us and to sign up. Again, coastalbendheartwalk.org.
6: Yes, thank you so much.
7: Thank you.
6: And with that, we dim the lights on this week's Community Spotlight. I hope you've enjoyed learning more about the Coastal Bend Heart Walk happening October 3rd at Whataburger Field. 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

0: Turn with me in your Bible to Isaiah chapter 6. Isaiah chapter 6. Now the Lord appeared to Isaiah, and in Isaiah chapter 6, verse 8, I want to read our text. Isaiah chapter 6, verse 8. Also I heard the voice of the Lord saying, "Whom shall I send, and who will go for us?" Then said I, "Here am I, send me." The Lord was looking for somebody to send. The Lord was looking for somebody who would go for us. And Isaiah said, "Here am I, send me." In the history of the church, God has used certain men in a very big way to get his work done. I mean, think back in the Bible, he used Peter to preach to thousands of people, and you see the results recorded for you in the book of Acts. He was the apostle, Paul said, to the circumcision. God used Paul to preach to thousands. He was the one that traveled, on three missionary journeys to so many parts of the world at that time to preach the gospel in city after city, despite the tribulation, despite the distresses, despite the afflictions and hardships, he went. And he was, as he said, the apostle to the uncircumcision. Now you can go all through the history of the church and you can find men all through church history that God has raised up to use in a big way. In the past three centuries, God continued using men whom he called to get big things done for him. And let's just review a few of these names and see what God did. George Whitefield. He was born in 1714, lived till 1770. I don't want to give you too many statistics, and I don't want to bore you with details. I want to encourage you that God called men at a time in their lives and said, "Whom shall I send? Who will go for us?" And these men said, "Here am I. Send me." George Whitefield. Whitefield had a voice that was so powerful. He could be heard by 30,000 people in open-air preaching. I mean, just out in a public space without a soundboard. He preached in the fields. You know, men would preach in their pulpits and wait for people to come to church. He didn't. He would go to the fields like where the mine workers were. He preached at carnivals. He preached near a horse race because there were a lot of people at the horse race. 10,000 people left the horse race to come hear him preach. He preached at public hangings and other areas where people gathered. He preached in England. He crossed the Atlantic seven times to preach to the colonies in the United States. You know what he preached? Over 3,000 times George Whitefield preached the text, "Ye must be born again." And also when he preached, he preached hard against sin because he knew that he had to break the stony hearts of men. He used Jonathan Edwards. He was born in 1703, died in 1758. Jonathan Edwards preached during what is commonly known as the First Great Awakening, a major movement of the Spirit of God. And Jonathan Edwards is famous even today for his sermon, "Sinners in the Hands of an Angry God." You can find it published. God used John Wesley during this same period of time. John Wesley was basically alive during the entire 18th century. Then he also used Charles Finney. Finney was born in 1791, lived to 1875. Finney was a lawyer. And because there were so many references in the law books to passages in the Bible, he began studying the Bible. And in 1821, he was saved. Well, at that time, the church was in terrible shape because nobody was preaching the gospel. They either were hyper-Calvinists, believed everybody had already been, you know, that had all been determined from the foundation of the world who would be saved and who wouldn't. And then there was, I think, universalists, and they just, like, everybody's saved. Everybody's going to go to heaven. So they weren't preaching the gospel. Finney preached, therefore, Christ died for all men, and that every Christian had the personal responsibility to spread the gospel. Now, that was unusual because the preaching of the gospel took place in the pulpits. But Finney said, you get saved, you have an opportunity and a responsibility to tell others about the Lord Jesus Christ. Now, in the 1820s and 1830s, and that is right after he got saved, for that first 20-year period, the second Great Awakening took place, another great movement of the Spirit of God. And Charles Finney wrote a lot about the work of the Holy Spirit in his life. Very, very, very powerful work. The Holy Spirit doing work long before he came to the meeting and during the meeting and in his own life. You know, there was a great movement and a great outpouring of the Spirit of God in that time. Many, many people, when they got saved, prayed for his meetings. In other words, the crowds were so large, a lot of people who wanted to hear him preach couldn't get in the meeting, and so they didn't even attempt. They just gathered together and prayed powerfully that God would work in his meetings, and God worked. Back in those days, they didn't keep records, but they know they had lots and lots of people saved. I mean, so you'll read different accounts that will suggest that he saw between 100,000 and 500,000 souls saved in his ministry. Well, that's a lot of work done by one man. God also used Dwight L. Moody. Dwight Moody, 1837 to 1899, so he died right before 1900. That name is probably familiar to you. Dwight L. Moody preached in New England, up in that part of the country. He preached out on the West Coast. He also preached in England, Ireland, and Scotland, a few other places, but spent some time there in Great Britain. And the interesting thing about Moody is that he often attracted crowds of between 10,000 and 20,000 people. I mean, it just seems unimaginable today, but it was that way. Great Britain and between 1873 and 1875, saw revival, a work of the Spirit of God that was like the days of George Whitefield and John Wesley. In other words, you see those movements of the Spirit of God where he's really doing something, then you see kind of what appears to be a waning. But isn't that like history anyway? You know, we went through tough times in our country with World War I, followed by the Spanish flu, and then what we have, the Roaring Twenties, and that was followed by what? The Depression? You know, that's just the way, that's the way things are in the world. Well, in 4 months in London, Dwight Moody, 4 months in London, preached 285 meetings, listen, to over 2.5 million souls. In 40 years of preaching, Dwight L. Moody preached to 50 million people. You talk about one man doing a great work for God in his lifetime. That was Dwight L. Moody. Thousands were converted to Christ. Again, I don't know that there's an accurate record of how many people came to Jesus Christ, but thousands upon thousands were converted to Jesus Christ through the preaching. He devoted his ministry to saving souls. That's what he preached. He wasn't such an eloquent man, and he wasn't such an educated man. As a matter of fact, there were some people who fussed about his inability with the language. But you know what he did? He saw souls saved. God used him. Furthermore, he trained others to be soul winners. And he could do that because he was a personal soul winner. Charles Finney believed every Christian had the responsibility to spread the gospel. Dwight L. Moody believed others have the responsibility to spread the gospel and set about to train them to do so. Then you hear about Billy Sunday, born in 1862. died in 1935, the baseball player, professional baseball player, converted to Christ, and I mean left the field the day he got saved. He preached to over, listen, he preached to over 100 million people, and he did it without amplification, no microphone. A crowd of 20,000 people could hear him. He had a powerful voice like George Whitefield. May not have been able to preach to 30,000 in the open air, but boy, if he had 20,000 in some sort of a tabernacle or with a soundboard behind him, he didn't need a microphone. They could hear him. Through his preaching, it's reported that 1 million souls came to Christ. And these were real conversions. These were just weren't people that were walking an aisle to make a decision for Christ. Sons were reunited with their families. Families who had prayed for them, wayward prodigals, come home, and I mean reunited and reconciled with their families. Businessmen who had gotten saved ran their businesses ethically. Bars were closed. Cities where Billy Sunday held revival meetings saw a decline in the crime rate. Souls were really changing. Lives were changing. Millionaires got saved. Bootleggers got saved. Businessmen got saved. Politicians got saved. Criminals got saved. The common man got saved. Many, many people came to the Lord Jesus Christ. God used Billy Sunday in a very, very powerful way. And I'll tell you something. That man preached hard against sin. And I mean, he talked directly to the sinners, filled with the Holy Ghost, not afraid to tell a man exactly where his problem was with sin and with hell. And God blessed that to the salvation of literally a million souls for Jesus Christ. Then there was another name, maybe not so familiar to you, Mordecai Ham. Mordecai Ham, 1877 to 1961. He entered the ministry in 1901. In 1936, he started a radio broadcast. And listen, in case you didn't know this, in November of 1934, Billy Graham was converted under the preaching of Mordecai Ham. From 1901 to 1941, he held 289 meetings in 22 states. Listen, over 300,000 souls were saved through the ministry of that one man. So you see, and we're going to keep talking about some other people, but you see what has happened. We get used to the Holy Spirit dealing with a man about answering the call to preach and going into the ministry and then dedicating his life and devoting his life to the preaching of the gospel. And God, through the preaching of that one man, leading thousands upon thousands of people to the Lord Jesus Christ. Bob Jones Sr. is another one. 1883 to 1968, Bob Jones Sr. By the 1920s, Bob Jones Sr. was one of the best-known evangelists in the United States, right up there with Billy Sunday. By the time he was 40, he had preached to more than 15 million people, and he preached without amplification. And you'll notice something about the men who preached without amplification. They had very strong voices, and they were very animated in their preaching. And so much they sweat and they wiped their brows and they moved. They were really, really filled with the Spirit of God and very, very, very dedicated to God using them to bring other people to the Lord Jesus Christ. He didn't keep records of his results either. But I remember when I was training for the ministry, Dr. Ruckman said that he believed that Bob Jones Sr. had led over 500,000 people to Jesus Christ. And then there was Oliver B. Green. Oliver B. Green, 1915 to 1976. From 1935 to 1970, so for 35 years, he held tent revival meetings. In 1939, he began his radio broadcast. They say of Oliver B. Green during his ministries that he saw over 200,000 souls saved through his ministry. Amazing. All right, and then there's another big name, probably the last big name that you remember, Billy Graham. Billy Graham, born in 1918, died in 2018. He preached, listen, to over 80 million people personally, with 3 million people responding to his invitations, not including those who heard him on television and those who heard him on radio. I've been told by people who were alive at the time and heard him and saw him that in his early ministry, in those early revival meetings, like shortly before and shortly after 1950, he had a great power of the Holy Spirit of God on him. Dr. Ruttman said that he stood above his pulpit in the catwalk in an auditorium where he preached, and he said you could literally feel the wind coming off of him from the Spirit of God that was on him. Very, very, very powerful preaching early on in his revival days. Now, you know what's true about all these men? What's true about George Whitfield and Jonathan Edwards and John Wesley and Charles Finney and Dwight L. Moody and Billy Sunday and Mordecai Ham and Bob Jones Sr. and Oliver B. Green and Billy Graham and perhaps the names of some other great evangelist and revival preachers that come to your mind. You know what's true about all these men? What's true is that God used them in a mighty way in their ministries to bring thousands and even millions to Jesus Christ through their preaching. That was how God worked in their generations. And to the man, every one of them said, "Here am I, send me." You know what? Today, God is still working. God has not quit working just because he's not working through men like these that I've mentioned to you. You know how God is working today? God is working through the individual witness of his saints, leading others to Jesus Christ. Oh yeah, we still have men that we know in the ministry, and we still see souls saved under the preaching of the gospel in our churches. There's still people being saved, listening to a radio broadcast like you are right now. They're still being saved that way, but not in these great numbers, not hundreds and millions, hundreds of thousands and millions of souls being saved through one man's ministry. No, God is working through the individual witness of saints, leading others to Jesus Christ. God has not raised up these kinds of men today, and listen, he's not going to raise up men like these men, like Dwight L. Moody and Billy Sunday and Billy Graham and Bob Jones Sr. and these. He's not going to raise them up now. There are some people who might disagree with me because of the megachurches. And you might be thinking right now, well, yeah, but Pastor Welder, what about men like Joel Osteen? I'm going to tell you something. Joel Osteen is not to be compared to these great preachers of the last three centuries. You say, yeah, but they've got big followings. They're world-renowned. They're very well-known. You know something? Their numbers today in the megachurches are strictly the work of men. You rarely, if ever, hear the gospel preached. Their books that they write are all about a better you. And they never preach against sin, and they never preach on hell. And all of these revival preachers that I mentioned to you all preached hard against sin and all preached the reality of hell, at least up to a point. I think later in Billy Graham's ministry, he lightened up on that because of his ecumenical associations. But that's where the change was. And so you may be seeing big numbers, and you may think, wow, that's really something. That's a concert. That's a show. That's a production. That's not nearly what the Holy Spirit was doing in the ministries of these other men we mentioned. And so don't, listen, I'm saying that to say this. I'm not trying to be critical. I'm trying to make a point here. Don't depend on God to use those big names of today to get the work done in the lives of lost souls like he did with the men that I mentioned to you from the three centuries prior. See, things are very different now. God's not going to have a great revival through the modernistic motivational speaking and productions going on in these mega churches. Nevertheless, listen, the Holy Spirit is still dealing with sinners. He is. And the Holy Spirit is still dealing with sinners like He has throughout the entire church age. But the question in our text, Isaiah 6:8, is this: whom shall I send, and who will go for us? That's the question. Who will go? And you know what the answer to that question is? God is calling you. God is calling me. Not to go into a big evangelistic meeting, but to go personally to tell those who are lost that they need to be saved. Charles Finney said, it is the personal responsibility of every Christian to spread the gospel. D.L. Moody was a personal soul winner and trained people to be personal soul winners. God is not raising up the big name preachers now. He wants you, like Philip, to go to that one sinner, like the Ethiopian eunuch, and tell him about the saving grace of the Lord Jesus Christ. You can go to Acts chapter 8 and see that God pulled Philip off of a revival meeting in Samaria and told him to go out and meet that chariot as the Ethiopian eunuch was going from Jerusalem back down into Ethiopia, and he went down there, and that eunuch was reading the Bible. There are people reading the Bible today that aren't saved yet. Philip asked him, you understand what you're reading? He said, how can I except some man guide me? So Philip went up in the chariot, and he walked him through Isaiah 53, which is where the eunuch was reading, and that man got saved. Now listen, I believe that we have a very short time before the Lord returns to this earth. We are seeing changes taking place right now around the globe that indicates to me the host of the high ones that are on high, that you read about in Isaiah chapter 24, verse 21, are lining up some things down here on the earth for the Antichrist. I'm not even sure that the rulers of these countries know what those powers, principalities, are doing in their lives to set this world up for the Antichrist. But when I read that Bible, I can see what it is, and you can too. Now, you are the one God wants to use. And if you're all swept away in the news by what the world is doing and going through, you know what? You are really missing out on what God is doing right now. God wants to use individual witnesses to preach the gospel as powerfully today as the men of old preached the gospel in their day. Although you won't have 20,000 people in front of you, you'll have one soul or a family in front of you. And you know what? That's good enough. So get yourself, you say, well, if I'm going to do that, how am I going to do that? Get yourself thoroughly right with God by dealing with the sin in your life. God has been dealing with you about something in your life you have refused to confess and forsake. It is time for you to clean up. You've been washed, you've been sanctified, you've been justified. Now clean up. Get that out of your life. Get as close to the Lord as Mary, Martha's sister, did when Jesus Christ was here on the earth. I mean, get in there where the Lord is with you and you're with the Lord. Be filled with the Spirit of God, like Paul said in Ephesians 5:18. Pray for your lost family. Pray for your lost friends. Pray for your lost neighbors. Pray for your lost coworkers. Learn the gospel well enough to preach it. It's right there in front of you. Learn the gospel well enough to preach it, and then tell the Lord, here am I, send me. And then after you tell the Lord, like Isaiah did in Isaiah chapter 6, verse 8, here am I, send me. You know what you do after that? Go. That's right. Go. Who is it that the Lord is laying upon your heart right now? Who comes to mind that burdens your heart like Israel burdened Paul's heart? Who are you yearning right now to see saved? You say, oh, this person, I'm thinking of him, preacher. I'm thinking of her, preacher. Okay, good. Call that person. Go to them and walk along the sidewalk with them, keeping the appropriate distance. Sit in a lawn chair at an appropriate distance from them and preach the gospel. You see, no telling how many souls the Holy Spirit has prepared for the preaching of the gospel that each of us can do. Do you realize what kind of results the Lord could have through the preaching of hundreds or the preaching of even thousands of Christians who are simply preaching the gospel to one soul at a time? Why, he could have the same kind of results that he had in those big revival meetings in days gone by, except instead of using big pulpits, big names, and big campaigns, he's using a whole lot of his individuals to tell a lot of other individuals about how they can be saved by trusting the Lord Jesus Christ as their Savior. Listen, the question raised was, whom shall I send and who will go for us? My question to you as we close this broadcast is simply this. Will you go? Will you go? Will you go?
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3: Shalom, and welcome to Messianic Perspectives, a daily program where we look into the scriptures from a distinctive first century Jewish point of view. Today, our Bible teacher, Stephen Gare, continues his five-part series on Messianic prophecy in the Pentateuch. 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
4: Shalom, this is Stephen Gare. We're continuing our series on Messianic prophecy in the Pentateuch, and we are smack dab in the book of Numbers. We are in Numbers 23 and 24 today. These are the four oracles of the Gentile seer, the Gentile soothsayer, the Gentile prophet by the name of Balaam. Balaam, you may remember from Sunday school donkey fame. That's in chapter 22. But we're in the actual oracles, the prophetic oracles of Balaam regarding Israel. You'll remember the setup. King Balak of Moab sees Israel amassing on his border, and he decides the best defense is a good offense. He hires Balaam of Mesopotamia, who apparently has a tremendous publicist and has a reputation of being a very powerful soothsayer. And he hires Balaam to curse Israel. And there are four attempts that Balaam makes to curse Israel. Now, prior to this in chapter 22, God has told Balaam, do not curse Israel. It's not going to go so well with you if you do. So don't curse Israel, bless them. But nonetheless, Balaam is going to make an attempt. Let's see how it works out. In the initial oracle, which is a fancy term for a particular prophecy, there are two reasons why Balaam is unable to fulfill his commissioned mandate. Remember, Balak hired him, cursed Israel, and he tells us in the first oracle why he cannot curse Israel. First point, as God's covenant chosen nation, Israel is to be different, distinct, and separated from other nations. As Balaam says in verse 8, how shall I curse whom God has not cursed? And how can I denounce whom the Lord has not denounced? As I see him from the top of the rocks and I look at him from the hills, behold, a people who dwells apart and will not be reckoned among the nations. So, first reason, Israel's different. Israel's distinct. And the second reason why Balaam could not curse Israel is that Israel was blessed by God. And the nation's numerical strength should recall to mind, well, if you're a careful reader of Scripture, God's covenantal promise in the Abrahamic covenant to Abraham of incalculable, innumerable numbers. of descendants. Verse 10, who can count the dust of Jacob or number the fourth part of Israel, says Balaam? Let me die the death of the upright, and let my end be like his. And you got to love that in verse 10, that this whole prophecy against Israel concludes with Balaam's expressed wish that his final destiny would be like Israel's? Well, put yourself in Balak's shoes for a moment. King Balak, you hire a guy to do a job, and he's doing the opposite? Well, Balaam's blessing doesn't sit very well with his patron, King Balak. What am I hiring you to do anyway? And so he tries again. And in the second prophetic oracle, in the second prophecy, attempting to curse Israel, touches upon Israel's future and alludes on the one hand to a messianic kingdom and on the other to a messianic king. This second prophecy, this second oracle, refers to an ideal future moment in Israel's history when Israel is at peace with their God. And I can say this because in 23

concludes with Balaam's expressed recognition that neither divination nor magic is going to be able to unravel or reverse the Lord's divine blessing on Israel. No nation is going to ultimately be able to prevail upon them or over them. And Balak the king gives a response, if you, Balaam, if you, my hired seer, if you cannot say anything subversive, then it's better to say nothing at all. So if you can't say anything mean, don't say anything at all. And at any rate, you got to knock these blessings off. These blessings must cease. Look at how 23 and 24 read. There is no omen against Jacob, nor is there any divination against Israel. In the proper time it shall be said to Jacob and to Israel, what God has done. And now we get to the third attempt to curse Israel, the third prophetic oracle of Balaam. Now, this is a little bit different from the previous two, because rather than going off alone and seeking to commune with the Lord in solitude, Balaam stays with the king. He wants to show the king, look, I'm not doing anything, it's the Lord who's making this happen. And rather than seeking a locale that, as he is able to attempt to curse, he affords a visual overlook on Israel as they're encamped, Balaam says, I'm not going to even look at them, I'm simply going to look at the desert. But the third oracle, instead of containing curses, contains a litany of blessings for Israel. And Balaam expresses how his eyes are now opened, and his open eyes allow him to perceive God's perspective on Israel and God's position regarding Israel, and these blessings accumulate until in verse 24, 7, 8, and 9, there's a prophecy of a coming messianic king. This king who will rule over an exalted messianic kingdom, which exercises dominion over the nations. And the messianic figure is going to be superior to the royal dynasty of the Amalekites, Israel's archetypical enemies. Let's see how this particular verse ends. This oracle ends, 24, verse 9. Blessed is everyone who blesses you, and cursed is everyone who curses you. Again, if you know the Abrahamic covenant, you're cheering as a reader, you're cheering in your seat that no matter how the attempt goes to curse Israel, it can't be done because God is with his people and they belong to him. But by now, Balaam has so aggravated King Balak that he loses his temper and he demands Balaam get out. No refund, no nothing, just leave. But before Balaam departs, this Gentile soothsayer leaves his former patron with a fourth prophecy, which will again express blessing over Israel. And the fourth oracle begins with the mention of the uncovering of the seer's eyes. And the topic is the prophetic future, specifically the messianic age, the messianic era. Balaam spoke of an extraordinary individual in Israel's far future, a star. And that star comes forth from Jacob, and a scepter rises from Israel. Let's look at this verse in chapter 24, verse 17. I see him, but not now. I behold him, but not near. A star shall come forth from Jacob, a scepter shall rise from Israel, and shall crush through the forehead of Moab, and tear down all the sons of Sheth. Now, if you paid attention when we discussed in a previous session the prophecy of Genesis 49:10, you will see that this prophecy, in combination with the one from Genesis 49, solidifies the messianic identity that he's a Jewish king. And not only a Jewish king who will hold the scepter, but his coming would be heralded by the astronomical sign of a star. Now think about how the New Testament uses this passage and how important familiarity with this passage is in understanding what the Gospels say, not just the Gospels, but the entirety of the New Testament. Because this prophecy of Balaam, of the star, should be indelibly inscribed in every believer's heart. Because when we get to the familiar story, told and retold annually, of wise men from the east, likely Mesopotamia, the region of Balaam,

0: who followed the star and sought to find the one who was born King of the Jews. We all should see that connection. And in fact, the imagery of Balaam's prophecy is evoked at the very end of the New Testament itself, with John's description of Jesus as the morning star. Numbers 24:17 has traditionally been seen by the Jewish people as messianic prophecy. If we look at the Targums, it reads, "A king shall rise out of Jacob and be anointed the Messiah out of Israel." That's how they paraphrase this phrase. Another Targum reads, "When the mighty king of Jacob's house shall reign, and the Messiah, the power scepter of Israel, be anointed, he shall slay the princes of Moab. From them their king shall arise, and their redeemer be of them." And you know, this prophecy was infamously ascribed in the 2nd century A.D., to the disastrously failed Messiah named Bar Kokhba by the great Rabbi Akiva. The revered rabbi set alight the hopes of millions and lit the second Jewish rebellion against Rome when he renamed Simon Bar Kosaba with the messianic title Bar Kokhba, the son of a star. Unfortunately, the great Rabbi Akiva recognized only the victorious royal half of Scripture's prophetic messianic portrait, and well, he consequently backed the wrong messianic horse, and that resulted in his own death, and the death and enslavement of countless fellow Jews, and dispossession of Jerusalem and the land of Israel. And finally, the great Rabbi Maimonides of the 12th century saw in this passage two anointed ones, King David in the first half, and in the second half, future Messiah. "I see him, not now." He says, "That's David. I behold him, but not near. This is the Mashiach. A star has shot forth from Jacob. This is David. A brand will rise up from Israel. This is Mashiach." Nonetheless, it is inarguable that it is clearly the teaching of the New Testament and of rabbinic literature that Numbers 23 and 24 are powerful messianic prophecies.
1: 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This is Chris Rodriguez. 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
3: 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His eyes were blind, the light he could not see.

0: That old boy's already backslidden. He's already thought about it, and he's already guilty before God of turning back. Partly, while you were made a gazing stock, both by reproaches and afflictions, and partly while ye became companions of them that were so used. There are two ways to stand. One of them is to go through it yourself, and the other is to stand by another man while he goes through. Now, you might not receive the hottest criticism, and you may not be in the thickest of the battle, but I tell you what you could do. You could sort of push up some ammunition for him while he shoots. You could stand by him. I tell you, if anything, really, and excuse me for making some personal references tonight, but these people that I've noticed through the years, some of my preacher boys, they'd say, well, I tell you what, of course, Brother Olof won me to Christ, and Brother Olof licensed me to preach, and Brother Olof ordained me to preach, and Brother Olof, and then, and you know what he's leading up to, because he's talking to one of the modernists, you know, but I do not agree with Brother Olof on many things. I like to ask that little sorry rascal, why don't you? Got you one to Christ and baptized and led you into the service by the grace of God, and then you turn your back on the one that loves you and helped you in through the hardest places you've ever been. I don't appreciate some people. Brother, if you and I really stay by the Word of God, and if you stay by the Word of God, I'll stay by you. I'll stand by you. Amen. Not a matter of just standing by me. I've come to the place where it doesn't worry me one lick in the road. I just feel sorry for people that turn their back on the Word of God and turn their back on the very thing that got them saved and right and made them happy. And then you watch them go down that cold trail and after a while come out. I've seen them go on down and then quit preaching. Just quit. Next thing, they were selling insurance or they were piddling around in the world. And you see, they forsook the ship that rescued them from the storm. You better be careful, dear friends. You better stand by the man that stands by the book, and you'll never regret it. I know the world won't appreciate it, and they'll say, well, I certainly wouldn't do what you're doing. You stay with the Word. For you had compassion to me. Where? In my bonds. In my bonds. And joyfully, notice, and took joyfully the spoiling of your goods. Well, this is one of the tests of a real Christian here. This one, the marks of a real Christian. If you can take joy for the spoiling of your good, your earthly good, your worldly good, if you can just praise God and go on anyhow. I mean, you've got something. Knowing in yourselves that you have in heaven a better and an enduring substance. Now, you know the theme of Hebrews is B-E-T-T-E-R, better. We have a better hope, a better covenant. We have a better sacrifice. Everything's better. Why? Because we're in the middle of Christ. We've come up to the high priest, you see. I mean, he's paid the price. He's given the sacrifice, and so everything's better. Now, he said you took joyfully the spoiling of your goods, knowing in yourselves, you talk about a real deluge of suicides. We're going to have them. When old Wall Street crashes, we're going to have them. I mean, when this economy that's been wobbling on the axle so long in this country, I mean, when she really comes down, I mean, when she really hits the ground hard, you talk about suicide. You talk about these folks that have hoarded and when Uncle Sam begins to take it away from them and he begins to move in like old Pharaoh did many years ago, you see. I guarantee you, and when he puts these bunch of rich folks and a bunch of folks back to the brick kilns to start hauling brick, I guarantee you, and when people have to start working to make a living instead of, you know, just leaning on Uncle Sam or somebody else, I guarantee you there's going to be some hooping and some howling. Did you know that? But it'll be a healthy time.
1: Yes, it will.
0: We'll have revival again. We'll have people, they want you to pick them up for church. And of course, their car's already been picked up, you know. They'll say, oh, you come. Just come and get me. Brother Joe, me and my family will be ready. And we need some groceries. And praise the Lord. I mean, for poverty. Let her come, Brother Hugh. We're going to have to get right with God.
2: Amen.
0: Who cares about poverty if you're ready to go to heaven? It'll be over one of these days. I'd rather starve to death. I'd rather never have another bite of food the rest of my life and just literally starve. I'd rather my tongue swell twice as big as it is because of the lack of water and die and go to heaven than to have all the riches this earth can afford and die and go to hell. Cast not away therefore your confidence, which hath great recompense of reward. Don't lose your confidence in God. Now, verse 36 is a great verse. For ye have need of patience, that after you've done the will of God, you might receive the promise. Brother, that's that waiting time, Brother Bob, you know, when you launch out by faith and nothing happens. I mean, that's when you need that patience, you see. See, the Lord's going to, He's gonna send you through a crisis. I've never gotten anywhere except by living in a crisis. And I've gone from one crisis to another. And the greatest place you'll ever be is in the crisis, if you got Christ in the crisis. But you better be sure you have the Christ, know the Christ of the crisis. He lived in the crisis. He was born in the crisis. He died in the crisis. I mean, Jesus, somebody I think wrote a book on the crises of Christ. But I'll tell you one thing, don't be afraid of the crisis if you have the faith in the Christ of the crisis. He said you have need of patience that after you've done the will of God. See, after you've done the will of God, you know you've done the will of God. You know this is right. You know the world's laughed at you, but it's right. You know that the people said it can't be done, but you know good and well God told you to do it. And therefore you got to wait until it makes some sense. And here's the thing that's almost tragic and yet a little comical. After the Lord does it, I mean, you know you were helpless. And then the devil will come along and said, well, you just lucked out. That's what, and the world will say that a lot of times, you see. The world will say that a lot of times. But, oh, I tell you, I know it's the Lord. You talk about the last September, October, November, and December. You talk about some miraculous months. I mean, when we started building the girls' building, I mean, it seems so absurd. It seemed absolutely ridiculous. I've seen more things happen. I mean, miraculous things happen. I couldn't tell you in 30 minutes all the things that have happened since we launched out and decided we'd do the most impossible thing we've ever done in our life. I mean, despised by the world. I mean, misunderstood. I mean, in the face of this and that and the other. Listen, you'll never get blessed until you launch out into the impossible. Gonna have to live like that. And as Brother Joe said a while ago, we've made a contribution to his life by challenging to live by faith. There's only one way to live. The just shall live by faith. Why, he said, for yet a little while, he that shall come will come and will not tarry. He will not tarry. I remember a friend not long ago, I said to him, do you believe Jesus is coming soon? And in his own unique, natural way, he said, coming soon. So I believe he's on his way already. Well, in other words, he'll come. I believe he's coming. Now, here's the great verse. This is our theme, verse 10:38. And we're through. Now the just shall live by faith. But if any man draw back, my soul shall have no pleasure in him. For we're not of them who draw back unto perdition, but of them that believe to the saving of the soul. Now the just shall live by faith. Now how can you live by faith? Two or three things. Number one, here's the faith book right here. Number two, just launch and jump when there's no place to land. That's living by faith. I don't believe the waters all rolled back before they ever got up to the Red Sea. I don't think Moses and the people came up and said, ooh, isn't that strange, dry as a bone. No, I think those old waves was a waving at them. And I think they're saying, you'll never come across here. And I think because the children came and they said, oh, me, said, what shall we do? And God had to say to Moses, why cry unto me? Speak to the children of Israel if they go forward. But he wouldn't have told them that if it hadn't been for the water. I mean, the water was there. How could he go forward? But he said, speak to the children of Israel. You'll preach your way across the Red Sea. Preachers that can't preach will never cross the Red Sea. People that won't stay by the book will never cross the Red Sea. He said, Moses, speak your way across it. And when he spoke to them and said, forward! And I don't think he's way back at the tail end of the Midian. See, I think he put his foot out there and started to clamp it down in that water. And I tell you, somebody said, look at there. Water's gone! Sure.
1: Amen.
0: That's the miracle. Now it says to live by faith. Are you willing to trust him tonight and live by faith? There never has been any other way for God's people to live. When nothing whereon to lean remains, when strongholds crumble to dust, when nothing is sure but that God still reigns, that's just the time to trust. 'Tis better to walk by faith in sight in this path of yours and mine, in the pitch black night when there's no outer light. That's the time for faith to shine. Could you sing it with me?

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0: trust him. Quit taking a pin from him. Even in the healing and the brokenness, he has always been there. If it wasn't running into people like you, people from my church, those powerful prayer warriors that happened to be at the places where I needed them to be those days, worship music, friend from school sending me a daily Bible verse. She's like, it's going to get better. I was like, no, the storm. I was like, I don't know if I can handle any more storms. And just trusting him, learning how to trust him more, quit questioning him, because his timing, it's going to happen. We may not realize. We pray for those things and we're like, oh, that's unanswered prayers. And then all of a sudden when you trust him and it's his timing, you will be surprised. I see now our past traumas and heartache become someone's healing. Like if she was able to get through with all this, like I want to help somebody else get through it.
1: Hi, I'm Leanna Wilson, your host, and you're listening to Voices of a Woman. My guest today is a 48-year-old widow, mother of three, grandmother, entrepreneur, and a follower of Christ. Though she now enjoys a life centered on faith and family, her journey has been marked with deep challenges. As a child, she endured abuse and spent time in a children's home, leaving her feeling unwanted and searching for acceptance. For years, she tried to fix everyone around her so others wouldn't experience the same pain that she knew so well. Today, Michelle is using her story to bring hope, healing, and courage to others. Please welcome Michelle Lassiter.
0: Hello.
1: Hello. Thanks for coming.
0: Yes.
1: Well, don't be shy. Great to have you, my friend. We've known each other for about 15 years.
0: Yes.
1: Through It's a Girl Thing. And it is an amazing program. I think with the moment I met you, we just connected immediately.
0: Yes, we definitely did.
1: And one thing I want to say I have always admired about you, I know your story, and it has been marked with a lot of challenges.
0: Yes.
1: But I know that you always look at the glasses half full. And I would always go home and tell my husband, I just love Michelle. I just love her because you look at life in a redemptive way. And I love that. So, so how's it going? How's the kids?
0: Kids are doing great. Molly is living in Aransas. She has my first grandson. He's growing like a weed. John Allen is living in Midland working as a welder's assistant. And it's just me and Brian at home now. So life is definitely different. He's about to go in eighth grade, and God is amazing.
1: Amen. So let's start with this. So let's go back. Where were you raised?
0: I was born in Louisiana. I believe I was about eight when we moved to Texas. That's when I went to the South Texas Children's Home. There were some issues at home that we needed to live there for a little while. That's where I first came to learn Christ with my house parents, the McDonald's. What a godsend. Like, they were the mom and dad of what life was supposed to be like as a normal kid. Mm-hmm. And so we went to chapel on Wednesdays and church on Sundays. We sat at a dinner table every day. They did sit in the hallway, did devotional with us. I cherish those times because even our friend Diane Grizel was my first caseworker. And to still have that bond with her so many years later, you know, unfortunately she passed away. But those lifelong precious moments that we had together. And she led me to you.
1: So she did. Yes. So during that time, because Diane Grizel's work with It's a Girl Thing, and she's called me and says, hey, can you pick up Michelle? She lives in Ingleside. And so we connected and immediately you got in the car. We just talked all the way to Corpus. And
0: it was amazing.
1: It was a lot of fun.
0: And you never judge me. And I can never thank you enough for just listening to me. And I don't know, even through these tough times, God's put you in those places like Walmart, HB, Castaways. And you would pray with me. And it was like, man, I want to aspire to be more like Leanne. Like, not being afraid. Like, she don't care who she's. Like, I'm going to pray with you in the store. And just, I cherish those memories. And us riding in the car together and just talking about my life. And you're like, you're so positive even through everything. And I'm like, but I know that it's because of the Lord. And there was times that I backed away from God because I was angry with him. But he sure is being mighty in my life right now.
1: Amen.
0: When I finally gave him the pen back to this life story, I'm like, okay, God, this is all you. I'm not going to take the pen back in when I finally decided to, now I see the rainbow after all the storms.
1: Amen. You know, I know you had such a really hard time growing up. There was just, seems like very volatile.
0: Yes.
1: Was there addiction or
0: there
1: other
0: was
1: things?
0: There was abuse, addiction. My parents got divorced when saw things the kids shouldn't have seen. And I think it also caused problems as I got older, but I just wanted to fix everybody. I wanted to be the mom because my mom struggled with her own things. So I became the mom of even my older brother, my two younger siblings, and everybody that came in my life. I was the mom. That's what I wanted to do when I got older. I wanted to break. I didn't know about it then, like the generation curse.
2: Sure.
0: And now as I get older, I'm like, I want to be the mom that's there for her kids, be a wife. And I wanted to work. I wanted to have my own business. And I didn't understand why it didn't happen at the time and why I used to be like, why God let these things happen? And I've had precious women pouring into my life, like, be like, there's a reason. Just trust him. And I'm like, these storms, I can't get through no more storms. If he pours another, no, you're still floating. Just give it time. But like I said, when I gave him that pin back, he is working in some mighty big ways in my life right now.
2: And he just wrote that. I mean, so do you think what everything you learned when you were at South Texas Children's Home, which is a huge ministry here in South Texas, now they've branched out all over the world.
0: Yes.
2: What a beautiful, man, I get emotional because I've seen the effects in our own life and counseling services and our own life and what God has done for us. How have you taken what you saw at South Texas Children's Home when you went back home? I mean, what did you take into your home?
0: As soon as we came back home, I told my mom I wanted to go to church because I was already used to that. Like, and you, even at a young girl, like, I was like, I need to find a church. And then God put someone in my life. I believe I was in middle school. I started going to the sub there at the time was the pastor at the church. That's the Pentecostal church there in Aransas.
2: Mm-hmm.
0: And if it wasn't, I really feel like I don't think I would have made it through graduation because they were big parts of my life. They would come pick me up. I ended up going back to the children's home and some of the women would come and get me on the weekends. Like they were able to come and get me and I still got to go to my church, still do the same things and just these amazing women that God had put in my life. And I strive to be that woman now to other people.
2: Mm, that's so awesome. It's like God takes our pain and makes it his purpose.
0: Yes.
2: Amen.
0: And I completely understand that now.
2: It is. Sometimes it takes a little while to get through some stuff, right?
0: Yes.
2: Before we go, oh, I get it now.
0: Yes.
2: I get it now. So, you know, you went through all of these things, you know, abuse and you saw addiction and things that a child shouldn't see. How did that develop you into when you were coming into your later teens, early adulthood?
0: When I turned 18 and I told God I got it, I put him on the back burner and I made some choices I wasn't proud of because I thought that's how I got love. And I see now that that wasn't like I even tried to be like, no, there's a reason why God tells you to wait. It comes with a lot of baggage if you don't wait. And I guess seeing those things growing up, I didn't want that. I was like, no. And when I got married, we moved in together quite fast. We were married for 22 years. I was a mom. I got to be a wife and there were still struggles along the way, but I believe Brian was 8 months old and a family friend. She's like an aunt. I was working at Walmart at the time and she came in and she's like, how are you doing? And I'm like, I'm all right. I was like, she's like, hey, do you go to church? And I was like, no, but I've been trying to go back to church. She's like, all right, well, I'll pick you up. I was like, okay. That next Sunday, she picked me up and gave my life back to Christ. And what a difference it made. Even through, like, he knew the timing.
2: Mm-hmm.
0: That was September, October, my brother passed away from a drug overdose. And my church was there. Our praying over me like it's going to be all right. Then just having my church, it was a lot. I always see people there and I'd stop.
2: That community that was there for you.
0: And running into people at Walmart and HEB, like just praying over me in those places, like not being afraid. Mm-hmm. And I see a full circle because I always wanted to be able to pray for people. And I had the opportunity to pray. God's like, okay, go in that line. You're going to pray. You're going to ask her how she's doing. I'm like, I'm not doing nothing like that. He's like, you want to pray? Do what I tell you. And the words just came out. And after my husband passed away, she was at the door and she said, I need to pray for you. And I'm like, huh? And she's like, something's not right. I was like, no, my husband just passed away at 6:30 this morning. And she prayed for me.
2: Wow. God putting those people in your life, the community.
0: Yes.
2: You know, we are going to really touch on that here later in our interview. I think when we met, it was before we both had our youngest children.
0: Yes.
2: So my youngest is 14. So we met around 15 years ago.
0: Yes.
2: And I remember you saying, hey, I just really am starting to, I really want to start going back to church. I mm-hmm. really want to start. I grew up in a children's home and I learned about the Lord. And just to see you now and where you've grown in your faith, mm-hmm. I mean, we have both had a lot of life experiences in the last 15 years or so. And now where we're at now, God is just, you know, I think he's just excelling things in a way to reach our community and those around us. Because you're community-minded, I'm community-minded. Yes. And to see what the Lord is doing is so precious and beautiful. So all these things you went through, did you struggle with relationships?
0: Yes.
2: I know, you know, you were married to Alan for 22 years. Was there a struggle there in y'all's relationship?
0: There was, and I didn't realize it until I look back now. Like, there was some things that were said, and I wasn't the perfect wife. Like, I struggled with keeping the house clean, those little moments. But I know we loved each other. We loved our kids, and that's all I ever wanted. He was an amazing dad.
2: Mm-hmm.
0: I was the strict one. He was the more lenient one, and I'm like, I can't be the bad guy all the time. But through it all, like, God has definitely been a big part of it. Yes, definitely struggled with other relationships besides Alan's, like with my mother and different family members. And now just I'm very grateful for people.
2: Yeah.
0: Just I want people to know, like, you know, thank you for being there for me. Thank you to let somebody know how precious they are to me.
2: So how did your faith help you survive those difficult childhood experiences as you are an adult now? Or I'd say, because we're going in, you know, we're talking about relationships. How did that walk with the Lord help you?
0: For the other females in my life, that was pouring into me. Just, I could contact you. I'm like, hey, I'm struggling with this. It's going to be all right. Just trust God. There was many times that you were just like, even with my oldest, you know, you're like, hey, this is a great thing. We started going to It's a Girl thing. I still struggled because I was trying to figure out how to be her mom, because I didn't want her to make those same decisions that I want. And I think it caused problems because I wish I could have just understood her more instead of being so tough. Well, like, no, don't make these decisions. This is why I don't. And just been like, okay, this is why, you know, it's more biblical. Like, mm-hmm. I wish I would have had, like, used more biblical, like, reasons. Like, this is why, not been so hard. Instead of, like, hey, you know, what are you struggling with? Like, is there something going on at school? Like, attendance? Like, you know, like, how can I help you? Instead of be so firm.
2: Mm-hmm.
0: I think
2: we kind of overcompensate sometimes, right? Because if you've gone through a lot in your childhood, mm-hmm. and you're like, no, don't do it. Why? Just don't.
0: Yes.
2: It's that natural tendency to do that, right? Because you don't want to shake their boat too much.
0: Yes.
2: But then sometimes being vulnerable with your kids, expressing yourself, hey, there were some things happen when I was a child. And as my children have gotten older, I have told them these things.
0: Yeah.
2: It was tough. It was tough in this area of my life.
0: It's definitely, I realized between the kids, like, after their dad died, I was able to be more vulnerable with my boys, explain to them the men I want them to be. And with my oldest son, he's in a relationship. They've gone on 4 years. And I'm like, love that person. Learn how to talk to that person. Like, have communication. I was like, you seen how your dad was. Like, he was an amazing father, amazing husband. But learn how to speak to each other. Because sometimes words hurt more than physical stuff.
2: Mm-hmm.
0: And you hold that. And I've learned to let go of that things.
2: Yeah. And you've just seen that own transformation in your own life.
0: Yes.
2: Just how you, like, okay, Lord, I'm all yours. Write the story.
0: Yes.
2: And let my life be a reflection of you.
0: Yes.
2: And let me just surrender that to you. That's the hardest part, really.
0: Oh, yeah. When I finally was like, okay, God, I'm going to hold the pen for a minute because, like, I want to write the story. Like, why did you let things happen? Instead of taking those life lessons, like, he's teaching you something. He's building you for something. And now I'm seeing it. Like, these traumas and, like, oh, you want to help people. And, okay, like, finally, I'm going to do the things. Like, okay, God, I'm not taking this pen no more. That's yours. And when I did, that's when I see now why people are taken from us. But people are always also brought into our lives to help other people.
2: Mm-hmm.
0: Our past traumas and heartache become someone's healing. Like, if she was able to get through with all this, like, I want to help somebody else get through it.
2: So you were married for 22 years, yes. And you mentioned your husband passed away. And how far into your marriage did Alan start having health problems?
0: Probably the last 5 years. Almost exactly 5 years before he passed, he got really sick and we almost lost him. But God still had plans for him. And I really feel that now, that's why he lives still. And then the last year of his life, I pray for him and Lord, just, I want him to go to church with me. I want to know that he knows the Lord. It took probably the last 6 months of his life. Like I said, he used to watch shows that I was like, we can't watch this. I was like, that's imprinting in my brain. And our oldest son was like, Dad, you need to watch this movie. I can only imagine. And he watched it and it changed everything. I noticed that he was watching those videos and watching movies, and sleep's changed for me. And our oldest son almost died. I called the pastor at our church. He came. I was in the room praying with John Allen. And my husband's like, the pastor prayed. He's like, Michelle, I could feel the God's hands on me.
2: Mm.
0: And he knew everything was going to be okay. And then to have the x-ray tech praying over my child, God's put these people in my life. You're praying. I hear you. You're praying out loud. And I'm I'm going to pray. And I realized what God meant was praying without ceasing. I just kept on talking. And then someone also in their faith prayed over my child. So I prayed with my husband and he said, nobody was even touching me. He's like, but I felt God's hugging me.
2: That's when you know that he was experiencing the Lord.
0: Yes.
2: So you had this really intense year.
0: Oh, yes.
2: Your husband is in the last stages, about to, pass away within a year. Your son almost dies.
0: Yes.
2: You had a couple other.
0: Yeah, we lost our father. My husband lost his father on Mother's Day. My son was on life support for 12 hours because of medicine that the doctors had prescribed him. They thought I had thyroid cancer. They took my whole thyroid out. Just COVID. But also, COVID was a blessing to us because we had that opportunity to spend that last year of my husband's life together, those shared moments.
2: Yeah. And then your mom was sick.
0: Mom was also sick at the time, and the Lord took her. And knowing that God was with her that night, just being able to experience those moments. My mom's like, I'm going home, Michelle. I'm like, you're not going nowhere. She's like, they're here for me. And that morning, God was like, take the kids to school. And I made sure my mom got what she wanted. We were all there with her. We were laughing. And my baby was like, Grandma, where you want to go? You want to go party? Yeah, I want to go to the flats. He's like, okay, we're going to go. She's like, yeah, I'm going. And she passed that morning.
2: Mm.
0: Didn't understand it. Never really grieved her. Because then my husband was in the hospital at the same time. And he was sick. It was a tough year.
2: A lot going on. What was grieving like right after that?
0: I didn't.
2: You didn't?
0: I never grieved. January was one of the hardest months of the life. He was in and out of the hospital. And for him he had never raised his hand at me. He had never uttered the words, I hate you. And in that month of his last month of life, he raised his hand. And the nurse was like, Miss Michelle, you have been here with him. We've seen how well you take care of your husband. That's not him. But the devil messed with me.
2: Mm.
0: He messed with me hard. He didn't love you. He hated you. And I'm like, no, Lord. It's like, no, I know he loved me. And it took going through grief share to finally, almost 5 years later.
2: I remember seeing you and you said, hey, I'm going to go through grief share. And I was like, that's amazing. That's great. Mm-hmm. How little did I know that our good friend Tammy,
0: yes,
2: and my sister-in-law were, Tammy was the one leading the,
0: yes,
2: one in Aransas Pass, and my,
0: mm-hmm,
2: sister-in-law was in there. And
0: I became very close to your sister-in-law also.
2: Yeah. And I didn't even know that until later on we saw each other in the store and you said, I just finished grief share. And I'm like, great. My sister-in-law did too. And she's, who's your sister-in-law? I told you. And she goes, oh, I love her.
0: She made the bread.
2: She made the bread. But I think that was such a turning point for you.
0: Yes.
2: I saw you and I thought, because I know that life was moving very quickly. I mean, you've got kids, all this grief, all these things. And you said, I was finally able to grieve, because not long after your husband died,
0: yes,
2: you met another gentleman.
0: Yes, my best friend from high school.
2: And the Lord brought him into your life. You want to share a little bit about that?
0: He came into my life 5 months after my husband passed away. I wasn't ready. I wasn't looking to date. I wasn't, I didn't understand. But he was my best friend in high school. And his mother was a widow, so she understood everything I was going through. And it was okay to talk about my husband, Will. And Miss Molly, amazing people that came in my life. They loved me through the hardest times. They loved my kids. They poured into us too.
2: Yeah.
0: And I got to learn another love. He's like, I didn't realize the girl that I had a biggest crush on in high school would be the person I fell in love with.
2: Aww.
0: And get to know what being a family was. Because I was like, you got a ready-made family with me. And he took on that role.
2: Wow.
0: He went to Brian's football games. If John Allen needed him, he would call him in the middle of the night. And his mom just become my mom. Like an amazing woman. And unfortunately, he died a year after we started dating.
2: Mm. What was your question to the Lord after
0: Why?
2: That?
0: Why?
2: Of course.
0: Why did you bring someone else to take them away? And I questioned it for a long time. Like, how do you bring somebody in your life that can love you? And then I realized that he brought me her also.
2: Mm.
0: And she always tells me, like, you were his answer prayer. And I'm like, I wasn't nobody's answer prayer. And even his neighbor, the day he passed away, he's like, thank you. And I'm like, why are you telling me thank you? He's like, do you know that the week before y'all ran into each other, me and him had a talk at a barbecue saying, he's like, I hope before I die, I get to know what love is and get to know what has children. He never had children. He worked. It took care of his mom. Mm-hmm. And I was like, guess what? You got a ready-made family. And he's like, he loved y'all. And it was an instant kind of a conversation picked up 24 years after us graduating from high school. And the crazy thing, our birthdays were 2 days apart. And his mom is still a big part of my life. She's become the mom that I always wanted.
2: That's so neat.
0: And I tell her constantly, I was like, you're such a blessing. She's like, you're a blessing to me also. God knew we needed each other.
2: She lost her husband.
0: Mm-hmm.
2: She lost her son. But in gaining that, she gained a daughter.
0: And grandchildren.
2: And grandchildren. Wow, what a beautiful, yes. Beautiful story. Because if her son had never had children, then yeah. She didn't have grandchildren. So now she has a ready-made family. God knew that, right?
0: Yes.
2: So he knew that she would desperately need you and you would desperately need her.
0: And he also asked his mom, like, Mom, why you don't think we, like, why God, like, didn't let us date then? And she's like, there's a reason why y'all ran into each other. And we just talked about the other night because it was his birthday on the 8th. And just talking about, like, I'm seeing now. I was like, he brought me you. I was like, he taught me a different kind of love. I was like, my kids now have you as their grandma. And
2: do you call her mom?
0: Yes. Uh-huh. I started calling her mom right away. The first time that we met each other, she made cookies, sugar-free cookies. Got me on my health kick there. And she's constantly like, are you hungry? Do you want something to drink?
2: So she's that mom that reaches out.
0: Oh, she is. She's
2: probably
0: amazing.
2: Talk every day.
0: Our biggest thing that we do, like, usually Saturdays, we go to Castaways, we go to Goodwill, Blessing, Bales now. I was like, you know, I want to be able to pour back into her because she's constantly just loving on me. Like, I love you and I love the boys. And this opportunity, I got sick and she was like, what do you need to eat? Are you hungry? I'm like, I'm good. I'm hungry. She's like taking care of me. Like, I'm like, I'm very overprotective of her. Like, I'm like, watch your step. I stopped on the brakes. I put my hand out and she's like, I'm supposed to be doing that too. I was like, no, I'm going to protect you. I was like, I had told him, like, you know, he had made a comment one time. He's like, you know, I'm afraid to love each other. He's because I haven't taken the best care of myself. He's like, and if something happens to me, you'll have to experience that again. And when I started sitting down and putting pen to paper, I realized that I had told him, like, if that's what God's plan is, then I will accept it. And lo and behold, a year later, he was gone.
2: Wow. That's a lot to go through. And then you still haven't grieved all the other things.
0: No, I had never grieved anybody. I had just kept on going on with life and never really, you know, it took I went through a big weight loss. Let's rewind a little bit. I'm like,
2: so yeah, your health journey, I wanted to touch on that. I mean, you've gone through a lot of course, you had all the grief. You were taking care of everybody. Mm-hmm. I always call it keeping all the plates spinning.
0: Oh, yes, definitely.
2: You know, keep your plates spinning and your kids' plates spinning and your husband's and everybody's plates spinning and trying to please everybody.
0: Yes, and not taking care of myself.
2: So you had your own kind of self-care journey yourself.
0: Yes.
2: With your own health. I mean, what was going on? I know that you've lost a significant amount of weight.
0: Yes, I had prediabetes, high blood pressure, no thyroid, just exhausted all the time. Pretty sure I have an autoimmune thing. They haven't ruled it out, but you can't see that. But it's also with your, I'm learned that now it is, because if you don't have your thyroid, that is your computer to your body. And I was tired of having high blood pressure, and I'm like, I'm going to die, and my babies aren't going to have nobody. I was like, it's time to change the journey.
2: Mm-hmm.
0: And it'll be 3 years in December that I had gastric bypass. I started on weight. When I started my weight loss journey, I was 320 pounds. I'm currently at 175.
2: Wow.
0: And Miss Rader, mom, she's also went through her own health journey. She weighs less than I do. She walks her dog 2 miles a day.
2: Wow.
0: Still lives at home. Breaks up. Last year she had 70 bags of leaves. And I'm like amazed by her. I was like, still drives. I was like, no, I'm going to drive you. I'll take care of you. She's like, you don't have to drive me. I'm like, no. And so just seeing us, I told her that the other day. I was like, he would be so proud of us. I was like, we some strong women. And she constantly tells me, you are strong, Michelle. And I'm like, I don't want to be strong all the time.
2: Why me, Lord? Why me? Right. Oh, was it my husband says this? He said, God doesn't give us any more than we can handle. We've heard that a lot,
0: yes,
2: right?
0: I've heard
2: He's like,
0: so much.
2: Nope, I think it's a little more than I can handle. I'm right there. I'm right on the edge of this is all I can handle. So not only are you health journey, but I've also seen you overcome a lot of fear.
0: Oh, yes.
2: One example is the bridge. I told you, hey, I'll pick you up. I know you don't like to drive over the bridge. And you're like, I got this. No problem.
0: Yes.
2: You picked me up to come and do this interview.
0: And do you remember 15 years ago, I was like, I'm never driving over this bridge. And I even told you that my husband's like, one of these days you're going to have to drive over the bridge. I was like, no, that's what 911 is for. I was like, I got friends that will take us. And sure enough, he got sick and he's like, okay, if you want me to go to the hospital, you're going to drive me to the hospital. And let me tell you, that was some white knuckles. Exactly 1 year before he died, the first time I overdrove over the bridge, I learned how to drive at night over the bridge. I learned how to drive in the fog, in the rain. And I'm like, okay, like kind of scary, but
2: you're a strong woman.
0: Yes.
2: You can do
0: come
2: this.
0: Back to the strong woman. And
2: the strength is in him.
0: Yes. Amen. And now I tell my mom all the time, I was like, I even told you that today. I was like, I didn't have to use GPS. And you're like, because I'm the GPS.
2: So let's kind of go into what has God taught you through loss, rejection, and healing?
0: To trust him. Quit taking a pin from him. Even in the healing and the brokenness, he has always been there. If it wasn't running into people like you, people from my church, those powerful prayer warriors that happened to be at the places where I needed them to be those days, worship music, friend from school sending me a daily Bible verse. She's like, it's going to get better. I was like, no, the storm. I was like, I don't know if I can handle any more storms. I was like, if God throws one more cup of water on me, I'm going to drown. She's like, no, you're still floating up there. And just trusting him, learning how to trust him more. Quit questioning him because his timing, it's going to happen. We may not realize we pray for those things and we're like, oh, that's unanswered prayers. And then all of a sudden when you trust him and it's his timing, you will be surprised.
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8: This is a voice of truth, the voice of God's inerrant, absolute, unbroken, verbally inspired word. This is Pastor Albert Pendarvis bringing you another old-time, old-fashioned gospel message by our late pastor, L.R. Shelton Sr. And the title of the message is The Wonder of the New Birth. The Wonder of the New Birth. That's number 316. We'd be glad to send it to you in booklet form. You stay tuned, and I'll give you the mailing address at the close of the message.
9: I was talking with an individual one day, and he asked these questions. Brother Sheldon, why do you keep hammering on that one doctrine? You must be born again. Or why do you keep on asking the question, do you know Christ? Why do you preach that man is totally depraved and must be born again, or he cannot enter the kingdom of God? Don't you believe there's goodness in every individual and that there's nothing primarily wrong with the world? I was shocked, and I asked, nothing wrong with the world? Why? What do you mean, nothing wrong with the world? Whenever where you turn, you come face to face with the quintessence of selfishness, with the hearts given to covetousness, so that life and property is in danger every hour. Nothing wrong with the world when danger is everywhere, when there is worldwide rebellion against the Word of God, when men are trying to make much of Christ and yet are rebelling against His Word. Nothing wrong with the world when drunkenness stalks the streets. And here in New Orleans alone, there's one saloon to every 1,000 people or less. And men and women are rotting in piles by the wholesale and retail. Nothing wrong with the world, said I, when children are crying for bread. I wish you could hear some of those cries. When women are beaten by drunken husbands and homes are made living hells. Nothing wrong with the world when our pulpits are given over to modernism, rank infidelity, and atheism, and communism is sweeping the land, and evolutionists control the hearts of our young people over the land. Nothing wrong with the world, said I, when our schools are hotbeds of evolution and lust, expressing itself in sex clubs and dope rings led by teachers, and the gospel of the Lord Jesus Christ is laughed at and made fun of by our educators, with one thing in view, to undermine and wreck the morals of our young people. Nothing wrong with the world, I said, when crime is sweeping our young people and teenage crime gangs roam our streets by day and by night, until our political forces are baffled trying to cope with it, and it's not safe for us to be out at night. Nothing wrong with the world when our homes have lost their voice of authority and the children have become rulers of the home. When today the old family altar are things of the past, or we might say ancient history. Nothing wrong with the world when our citizens

into our cities where gray-haired mothers and fathers are burning out the last flicker of their lives while the children run like beasts up forest, up and down the roads and streets. Nothing wrong with the world when our pulpits are given over to empty religious profession which does not touch even the outer surface of human hearts and human lives. Yet in the face of all this, they tell us there's nothing wrong with the world when we do not have enough schools and teachers to educate our boys and girls. Yes, they'll tell us there's nothing wrong with the world when the mothers of this country let their boys and girls go to the dark movie picture halls night after night, which is filled with reform, which is filling our reform schools and making burglars, crooks, and murderers of our boys and vampires of our girls. Yes, nothing wrong when great magazines print page after page of pictures with their sex appeal. Yet in the face of all this, preachers and educators will cry down, Brother Shelton, and say he's an old fool for crying out and sparing not. He must be born again or go to hell. Listen, friends, the new birth is the answer to the world's problems. You must be born again. God help us in this hour. Don't sit down and tell me there's nothing wrong with the world. Men are totally depraved and are under the domination and rule of Satan. Let me say again, the new birth is the answer to all the world's problems. Let me ask you, do you know Christ? Do you know Christ? Let me tell you one more time that man is totally depraved and must have a new nature, which is the new birth, to enter into the kingdom of God. In the past days and weeks, in fact, in the last few years, I've never seen such selfishness and covetousness in the hearts of men and women, and such rebellion which is breaking out in violence everywhere against God, against His Word, against everything that is holy, until I would throw up my hands and quit if I did not know it is not by might nor by power, but by my Spirit, saith the Lord of hosts. And I have never seen such lust and corruption and filth of the flesh and of the mind as there is abroad in the land, right out in the open, until it is easy to see how the world is sliding rapidly down to hell on the slime of mild corruption. Man must be made a new creature or go to hell. It is not education or culture or training of any sort that will save our people. It is not legislature. It is not even building more churches and putting on a greater religious program. But men must be born again. All of that is all right in its place. But Christ said to Nicodemus in John 3:7, marvel not that I say unto thee, ye must be born again, born from above, born again, made anew in Christ Jesus our Lord. Christ said, except a man be born again, he cannot see the kingdom of God. The new birth is a transcendent wonder. There isn't a wonder in the world like the wonder of the new birth. We talk about the seven wonders of the world. The new birth could be called the wonder of wonders when we look at fallen angels who lie in their ruined state, and look at Satan who will never be redeemed or have a chance of redemption. We are made to say they're getting their just dues. But think of man, a fallen creature, made lower than the angels, a fallen spirit with a body marred by sin, as a faulty vessel of clay, and yet remade on the heavenly potter's wheel as a vessel of honor. What is more wonderful than to see God reach down in the vortex of hell and pick up an old fallen son of Satan, a base son of Adam, and remake him on the heavenly potter's wheel as a vessel of honor, meet for the master's use? Look at that man lying there in his ruined state in open rebellion against God. Selfish covetousness, living for I, me, my and mine, and caring for no one but himself. Hell born, hell being.

0: worthy and hell deserving. Then see the Holy Spirit brood over that individual, plant the word of truth in that darkened, depraved, hellish heart. Watch the Holy Spirit water it with the word of God and bring it forth as a flower of Eden, a new creature in Christ Jesus. What a wonder. No more rebellion is manifested in that heart, but he's sitting at the feet of Christ, clothed and in his right mind, praising his holy name for redemption in Christ Jesus. Then see that individual going forth to spin and to be spent in the Master's service for others, telling what the grace of God has done for him. What a wonder that is. That's what we need today. Have you been born again? Have you been made a new creature in Christ Jesus, my friend? Have you been born again? Have you been made over by the Spirit of the living God? Let me say again, the new birth is the wonder of wonders. We may call it the greatest wonder. The physical birth is a wonder. You stand and watch your loved ones die, and you're made to exclaim that death is not only a mystery, but it's a wonder. If you could just step back in the eternities when God, the Lord God of heaven, spoke the worlds into existence and see, as it were, the worlds roll from the tips of his fingers into space, and you would be made to exclaim, oh, creation is a wonder. But nothing in God's world compares to the wonder of the new birth. I know that from experience. I know it. On the other hand, the new birth is an unspeakable change. I'm not talking about making a decision for Christ. Away with it. The doctrine that is a decision for Christ is salvation is as rotten as torchwood. It is diabolical to the core. You make 1,000 decisions before you come to know Christ experimentally. I'm not talking about giving your heart to Jesus. That expression was born in hell. You don't give your old heart to Jesus until your rebellious will is broken and he doesn't want your old heart with its self-will. I'm not talking about joining the church of your choice and calling that salvation. That's Satan's masterpiece of religion, which damns the soul to hell. Neither am I talking about turning over a new leaf or reforming your life and quitting your sins, which is good in itself, because no human being ought to live like a hog in a hog pen. But reformation is just one of Satan's masterpieces to keep you out of heaven. Yes, it is. What I am talking about is that radical change wrought in the human heart by the Holy Spirit that makes an old sinner a new creature in Christ Jesus. So much so, until the old yellow dog in the backyard will know that a change has taken place in your heart and life. Your friends will know it. Or everyone around you will know it, because the Bible divides the entire world into two classes, only two, the sheep and the goats. The goats on the left hand of those who have the goat nature, lost on the road to hell, ruined by the fall, hell-bent, rebellious against God's word, enmity against God, haters of God, impenitent. Then on the other hand are the sheep, who are the born-again ones that have been raised from death unto life. Let me tell you something, my friend. There's a great gulf between sheep and goats, between the saved and the lost. That gulf is as impassable as it is from earth to heaven. That gulf, though invisible to the physical eye, is there. And every unsaved person knows when another unsaved person has passed over that gulf and gotten beyond his grasp, they have lost him. They can't go. They can't bring that individual back. They don't understand him. Let me ask you this question. Have you passed over that gulf? Has God reached down and picked you out of that bunch of goats and made you a sheep? Are you a sheep? Have you been justified by faith in Christ? Are you a born-again one? Are you a goat with a goat nature? The Word of God says you must be born again, made a new creature in Christ Jesus. Listen to this imperative statement booming forth from the Word of God. Ye must be born again. Except a man be born again, he cannot see the kingdom of God. That's imperative. Born not of flesh, nor of blood, nor the will of man, but born not from above, but born from the mother principle of God, which is the Holy Spirit. Let me tell you, friends, there's not a single statement in God's Word that is as strongly or as emphatically insisted upon as this one imperative statement. Listen, verily, verily, I say unto thee, except a man be born again, he cannot see the kingdom of God. Verily, verily, I say unto thee, except a man be born of water, the Word, and of the Spirit, he cannot enter into the kingdom of God. That which is born of the flesh is flesh, and that which is born of the Spirit is spirit. Marvel not that I said unto thee, ye must be born again. John 3:5-7. That's the answer to the world's needs. That's the difference between heaven and hell. Have you been born again? As we look out over the religious world, you'll hear men say, back to Christ. Others will say, back to God. Others say, back to the Bible. Brother, these are high-sounding phrases, but do they mean anything? Then you'll hear men say, Christ is the answer. Yet in the face of these high-sounding phrases, men go on in their rebellion against God, preaching profession without Christ. Why do they do not know anything about the new birth? The first thing we hear when we go back to Christ is, what is it? You must be born again. Go back to the Bible, and what do you find? Right here in the 3rd chapter of John, you'll find, you must be born again. Go back to God, and what do you find? No man can enter the kingdom of God except he is born again. That's what we find when we go back there. Yes, turn to the Word of God. And the first dogmatic assertion that faces you is, you must be born again. Someone called me one day a dogmatic preacher, and I do not deny it. So I am. The Bible is dogmatic. And the Bible says, except ye repent, ye shall all likewise perish. Luke 13:3-5. Listen again to the dogmatic Bible. Except a man be born again, he cannot see the kingdom of God. Listen again to the dogmatic Bible. Except ye be converted and become as little children, ye shall not enter into the kingdom of God. Matthew 18:3. The Word of God says, listen to the dogmatic statement. Except your righteousness shall exceed the righteousness of the scribes and Pharisees, ye shall in no case enter into the kingdom of heaven. Matthew 5:20. So in the Bible we find God's bill of exceptions, and you must be born again heads the list. Have you been born again? The Bible is dogmatic. Repent or perish. Turn or burn. Down, sinner, down at the feet of a crucified Lord, crying, my Lord and my God. The Bible dogmatically says, ye must be born again. And I cannot be any more dogmatic than the Bible is. Have you had the second birth? Do you have 2 birthdays? Do you? I believe every person who's saved knows it. Now you mark that down in your day book. And you put that in your pipe and smoke it. Every person who's saved knows it. There's no such thing as being saved and not know it. You may be lost and not know it, but you don't be saved and not know it. I was stopped over a couple of days with a man saved back yonder on November 15th, 1966, Dr. Copeland. And I said, Doctor, I want to ask you a question. Will a man know when he's saved? Yes, sir, he'll know it. I said, how will he know it? He said, you come to know Christ worse than anything under the sun. And when you come to want to know him, and God reveals him to his heart, that's definite, that's personal, and you know it. You know it. You'll never forget it. You can't. Because you're delivered from death unto life. You're born anew. You've made a new creature in Christ Jesus. Yes, I have two birthdays. One, September the 27th. The other, January the 9th. God help us. What is the new birth? Comparing spiritual things with spiritual things? What does our Lord and Savior call the new birth? You're going to hell unless you're born again. So listen to this for eternity. The new birth is spoken of in Titus 3:5 as the washing of regeneration. This means being born again, born of the Holy Spirit. Now, the Holy Spirit is the mother principle of God. And you've got to be born again. Christ was conceived of the Holy Spirit in the womb of Mary. Every individual is born again is conceived by the Holy Spirit. The Holy Spirit is the mother principle of God. There's that conception that has to be there. Now you listen. In the same verse, it's called the renewing of the Holy Ghost, which means making over from the start, or a new creation. This truth is brought out in 2 Corinthians 5:17. If any man be in Christ, he's a new creature. That is, he is created anew in Christ Jesus. Again, God's Word speaks of the new birth as a resurrection. John 5:24 is passed from death into life. The sinner dies to self and the world by the sword and the hand of the Holy Spirit, which is the will of God, and is raised to new life by resurrection power of Christ. Paul tells us in Ephesians that it is the operation of God according to the working of His mighty power when He raised Christ from the dead. Ephesians 2:1 says, "And you hath He quickened, literally, and you also in like manner." Does God raise from the dead, that is, the dead in trespasses and sins, now being crucified with Christ and living through the faith of the Son of God who liveth in me? How does God perform the new birth in the heart of a sinner? Peter says, 1:22, being born again, not of corruptible seed, but of incorruptible, by the word of God which liveth and abideth forever. And this is the word which the gospel is preached unto you. May we picture the new birth as a seed dropped in our fallen humanity, which springs up within as a flower might spring up from the bosom of a corpse in the grave. The Apostle John brings this thought out in that scripture, "Whosoever is born of God doth not commit sin," John 1:3-9. In other words, the flesh in him may commit acts of sin, but this new principle that is conceived through the life germ of the Word, who is Christ, the Son of God, is dropped into our fallen humanity by the Holy Spirit and springs up like a flower, is holy as He is holy, and it cannot sin. Why? Because He is God's seed remaineth in Him, and He cannot sin because He's born of God. In the same individual there are both the old and the new man, the natural man and the spiritual man. One feeds on the Word of God, and the other feeds on the corruption and lust of the world. As Ezekiel says, it's a new heart. Has God given you a new heart, a heart of flesh, and taken away the stony heart? Have you been born again? Let's look at that, at the nature of the new birth. As someone has put it, it is not a change in the very substance of the soul, as if my soul were taken out of my body and another soul put in its place. It is not a change in the constitution or in the faculty of the man which make him a human soul. It is the infusion of life, divine life, into the soul by conception of the seed of God. This conception must precede the new birth. It is the implantation of a supernatural principle. It is the infusion of a new spirit, a holy nature, that produces a Holy Spirit within the individual. Then the new birth is the restoration of the Shekinah glory of the Spirit of God in man's heart, which has shined into his heart and photographed the image of the Son of God. When man failed, the light went out of his spirit on the road to hell, and the Holy of Holies of man's life was left in darkness. But when Christ's glorious gospel shines into that heart, it is the image of God reflected upon the soul, restoring it in the likeness of the Son of God. It is restored in holiness, and wherein sin destroys the soul and the substance of the soul, so the knowledge of the glory of God in the face of Jesus Christ restores the substance of the soul. As the newborn babe in Christ grows into the full stature of Christ as an adult son of God, because God is the believer's father. Listen now, the old nature is not changed, but will one day be cast out as Ishmael, so that the child of promise will inherit the covenant promises of Christ. It will either be destroyed by the grave, or will drop this robe of flesh in the morning of the resurrection and be forever rid of the presence of sin. Isn't that grace? Have you been born again? Have you? Do you know, my friends, what it means to be brought forth in newness of life, a new creature in Christ Jesus our Lord? Yes, I do. I do. And the old nature is slowly starved to death. The new nature is slowly fed upon the Word of God and upon the holiness of Christ. How gracious it is to know Him, to know Christ as our Redeemer. You know, my friend, you know it. Yes, you will. You'll know it when that takes place. There's no maybe so about it. There's no maybe so about it. You'll know it when it takes place. Every individual who's ever saved knows that something has happened. He knows it. Yes, he does. I can't emphasize that thing too clearly. I'm not preaching a date. I'm not preaching a point for which you'll know it, but you'll know it. You'll just know it. Just not like I know I'm alive. I know something happened to me back under on January the 9th. Something happened to me. I was made a new creature. I was turned completely around and started toward the Lord, magnifying Him. And many, many others have been saved just like that. That's the work of God. It's the work of grace in the heart of man. Yes, it is.
1: This brings to the close another Voice of Truth broadcast, and the title of the message you just heard was The Wonder of the New Birth. The message was by the late Pastor L.R. Shelton Sr., who was a pastor and the founder of this ministry many years ago. And we still air his broadcast every week. And the Lord's blessing him. Folks write me and tell me how much they appreciate him. It's old-time, old-fashioned, fundamental gospel that you don't hear. There's no social gospel. It's not a smooth gospel. No, we just tell it like it is. I call it the raw gospel. And there's still a few folks out there who love this kind of preaching. The old-time, tell-it-like-it-is preaching. I get letters from folks up there somewhere, and they say, Pastor, we don't hear that kind of message in our church. And then I get a letter. They say, Pastor, if I preach like that, they'd put the rollers under me in a few minutes. And I say, well, let them do that. Get your suitcase, set it down by your pulpit, preach hell off the cross. Tell them to put it back in the jug and cork it and be true to them. That's what we do here. But remember, our mailing address is Voice of Truth, Post Office Box 1810, Walker, Louisiana, 70785. This is Pastor Albert Pendarvis saying goodbye, and God bless you, and write us and let us hear from you. First of all, pray for us. You can call me, area code 225-664-8658. Goodbye, and God bless you.
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8: This is Marty Rabin. 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Don't you go nowhere. Stay right there where you are. Jimmy's going to bring it to you.

0: You're starting Sunday off right in Hog Heaven. 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

Well, good Sunday morning, friends, everybody all across Radio Land. How y'all doing this morning? I'm Jim Hogg, and I'm out here again, out of here behind the old microphone. We've got a very, very, very special program, and I sure hope you're going to be able to stick around. We're going to dedicate this entire hour to Dolly Rebecca Pardon Dean. Yep, that was her full name, Dolly Pardon. Dolly Rebecca Pardon Dean passed away this past week. Gone on to be with Jesus. Wonderful, beautiful American singer, songwriter, actress, of course, entrepreneur, dubbed the Queen of Country. Dolly Pardon, about the most honored country performer in history. 11 Grammys, 3 Emmys, nominations for 2 Academy Awards. My goodness, what more can you say about Dolly? We love her, we miss her, and well, Sunday morning in Hog Heaven, we're going to highlight some of her greatest tunes. Some that were great hits, some maybe you hadn't even heard of before, but I just felt it appropriate. And to kick the program off was a song she did with Vestal Goodman called Satisfied. And the one after that was called Do I Ever Cross Your Mind? And of course, she sang a lot of those hits with the great Porter Wagoner. And here's Silver and Gold we're going to play right now. So I want you to stick around here, friends. You have found Sunday morning in Hog Heaven.

shone like diamonds, and his smile was heaven sent. His hair was long and flowing, and his back

When I wrote this song, I was in a relationship that was coming to an end. And I needed to express my appreciation and my respect for the love that had been shared in that relationship and that we continue to share.

0: There's a whole lot more Dolly Parton music on this special Sunday morning in Hog Heaven, honoring the life and music of Dolly Parton. So I hope you stick around, friends, to Sunday morning in Hog Heaven.
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Hey, welcome back, everybody. Jim Hogg out here on the back porch. I do hope your Sunday morning is going well. Yes, we are honoring Dolly Parton this morning for the whole hour, in fact, and I hope you enjoy it. And anyway, here's a song we're going to play right here. She made a hit out of it in 1971 called Coat of Many Colors, and that was it's a Bible story about a young man named Joseph and his father Jacob. He had this coat made, just a bunch of little fabrics put together, and Joseph was proud of it. And anyway, Dolly Parton's mama in real life made her a little coat. They were pretty poor. I mean, to say they were dirt poor, that'd have been bragging. But she had humble beginnings, and she wore that coat to school, and the kids made fun of her. And, well, it's not about how much money you have, 'cause you know there's riches in love, and that's the most important thing. And remember, friends, that is the most important thing. And anyway, I hope you enjoy this tune, Coat of Many Colors, the late Dolly Parton, right here on Sunday morning in Hog Heaven.

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0: 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And we've got just a little bit more to go. This special edition of Sunday Morning in Hog Heaven, honoring the life and music of Dolly Parton. 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
0: 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He sent you.
2: 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Picking and singing. And I'm hog wild for Jim Hogg on Sunday Morning in Hog Heaven.

laying out in the yard and growled at me and I swallowed hard and I heard somebody say, well, who are you? Oh, and there he stood in the door of that shack and his beard and his hair was long and black and he was the biggest man I'd ever seen. When he spoke, his voice was low and deep, but he just didn't frighten me, cause somehow I just knew he wasn't mean. He said, what you doing snooping around my

Hey, welcome back, friends. I appreciate you sticking around here this morning with me. Jim Hogg's still out here on the back porch honoring Dolly Parton, the late, wonderful, beautiful, generous Dolly Parton did so much for humanity and printed up millions of books and just gave them out to children all across the country and just all her many advocacies that she did and worked for. I know she is with her loved ones in heaven, and that's our goal. That's our future. If you know Jesus this morning, that's your future. Our days are numbered, and even a great personality like Dolly Parton, her days were numbered. We're all going to die. We're dying every day. But take heart and take joy and know that the Lord, he has you in the palm of his hand. If you're going through a storm right now, my goodness, reach out to him. Say, Lord, you got to take the wheel. Help me, Lord. And that song we just played was an old song called Old Flames. And to kick this segment off, Joshua, song she wrote. Great songwriter, Dolly Parton. Here she is right here, great old hymn. A song that I sang at Maymay's funeral here called Softly and Tenderly. Jesus is calling, calling for you and calling for me. Right here on Sunday morning in Hog Heaven.

Well, friends, our time has come and gone. I want to thank you so much for spending some of your Sunday morning with me, and we hope to see you next week right here at this wonderful radio station. It's my favorite radio station. They let me come on here and play this great music. I hope I don't get in too much trouble by playing this Dolly Parton music. I just know there's so many people that my goodness, we all loved her just about, really. And I hope you've enjoyed this. And we're gonna end the show differently. This is, I think, her greatest song. And it's a song that she wrote and sang when her and Porter Wagoner split up many, many years ago. And I think it's dedicated to all of us here, that she would sing to us, "I will always love you." And we'll see you next week. We love you too. On Sunday morning in Hog Heaven.

0: Hi, I'm Pat Burnett with Big Brothers Big Sisters, and we focus on finding mentors for kids 6 to 17. I like to say that we have a way for you to make a young person's heart smile. By just spending one visit with them a month, you can make a huge difference in how they see their world, their community, and themselves. If you're interested, just go to our website, bigmentor.org. Everyone deserves to have a person who cares about them, and you could be our next mentor.
1: In the end, every knee will bow. Will you bow yours out of gratitude and respect because you accepted his sacrifice?
2: A researcher has developed a tool to predict chronic wasting disease in white-tailed deer. Hello, everyone. I'm veterinarian Dr. Bob Judd with Texas Vet News on the Texas Farm Bureau Radio Network. Chronic wasting disease, or CWD, is a fatal syndrome that causes weight loss, ataxia or wobbling, listlessness, and other neurological symptoms in both farmed and free-ranging U.S. mule deer, elk, moose, and white-tailed deer. The disease is recognized as a prion disease, indicating that an infectious misfolded protein is instrumental for behavior changes, emaciation, progressive neurological disease, and death. Dr. Christopher Seabury from Texas A&M indicates that certain aspects of the white-tailed deer's response to chronic wasting disease are moderately to highly heritable, or passed from parent to offspring, and can be predicted using a custom genomic tool designed by Dr. Seabury. The custom tool, a novel array, can be used to predict a white-tailed deer's response to CWD exposure with high accuracy and is likely to become widely used in a genetic evaluation program aimed at reducing the presence of CWD. This would allow deer farmers and wildlife managers to selectively breed the least susceptible deer and reduce CWD populations, although currently the program is focusing on white-tailed deer. CWD is currently present in 26 states in America, multiple Canadian provinces, and Eurasia. The research used molecular genetic techniques and the machine learning to analyze DNA samples from deer with and without CWD. Dr. Seabury indicates that one of the most important things from his study is the mean genomic prediction accuracy, which is around 81%. This means we can predict with 81% accuracy the phenotype of a tested animal and the genetic merit of each animal as it relates to CWD. Dr. Seabury's goal is to develop an inexpensive test that can be widely used and implemented. I'm Dr. Bob Judd. This is the Texas Farm Bureau Radio Network.
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4: 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I'm speaking with Roland Trujillo, the host of Shedding Shackles. 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
5: 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The Bible verse is from Paul's letter to the Corinthians. He's talking about how Adam fell, but through Christ we are redeemed and we are saved and we are risen with him. And here's the verse, "For in Adam all die, so in Christ all will be made alive." We've all fallen, every one of us, just like Adam and Eve did, we have all fallen. The answer is to find redemption and salvation from your falls. And it begins with a very simple thing, becoming a friend of your conscience. That's what we're going to be talking about.
4: Thanks, Roland, and thanks for what you do.
6: 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Today's topic is God is with you. And now, here's your Shedding Shackles host, Roland Trujillo.
5: Hi, everyone. Welcome. I'm stopping by to talk about the state of the average human being. And the average human being has fallen away from what they could have been had they never fallen away. Now, to a large extent, it's not our fault because we're born as fallen creatures. You remember the story. It began in the Garden of Eden when Adam doubted God and reached ambitiously, dreamily toward a goal that was put up for him. And then he lost what he had had. So Adam made the big mistake, and we are born of the lineage of Adam and Eve. That is our family tree. All of us, everyone, no matter where you're from, we're all of this family tree of fallen people. Adam doubted. Someone gave him a goal. He reached for the goal ambitiously, and then he lost what he had. How many of you have had something like that happen to you? They painted a picture, rosy picture of education. Oh, if you went to college and you got your degree and everything, how great it was going to be, and never turned out quite like you thought it would. And you left behind, what did you leave behind? You left behind your innocence, sometimes your family. You left behind the ideals. Oh, not quite, not yet. But as time goes by, you will find, as you continue to deteriorate, see, every time you reach ambitiously, every time you do something that's not wise or right or what the good Lord intended for you, then you take a step away from the straight and narrow. Wasn't the ancient Hebrew word for sin, wasn't it to miss the mark? It was an archery term. Well, every time you miss the mark, even by just a little bit, your timing is off. You reach for the wrong thing at the wrong time. You say the wrong thing at the wrong time. People are real good at getting you excited about something, and they make promises, and they don't let you know everything that's wrong with it, what they're telling you. And you reach, you sign on the dotted line, you spend your money, you spend your life, you spend years. So it has happened to all of us, one way or another. It doesn't have to be going to college. It could be all kinds of stuff. It could be something that seemingly is good, seemingly something nice to do. But if it's not done out of wisdom, if it's not done intuitively, then it ends up not being so good. And you sit there wistfully years later and look back on what you had before and you've somehow lost it.
4: 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Shedding Shackles has been helping people cope with stress with principles of Christian stress management for over 34 years. So if you are stressed out, you will want to stay tuned to Shedding Shackles.
5: Oh yeah, I was going to go on to say that if you persist in this sort of thing, you lose your ideals too. You once had ideals, then you lose them. You become crass. You become more animal, more bestial. Harder. See? So you've not improved. If you become a really ambitious, crafty, or selfish, whatever you become, you are less of a person, not more of a person. You're less of a human being. So you lost something. And then you remember when you were a kid, you saw adults sometimes, and they seemed so shallow. You know, they were talking about the weather or the economy, or they kept telling the same old stories over and over again. Somehow they weren't totally there. They weren't alive. They weren't spontaneous. And you couldn't help but feel sorry for them or have contempt for them. Or if they were lording it over you, of resenting them and looking down on them because they had become nothings in one way or another. Oh, and another way that you lose your character, you lose your ideals, you lose what you had before. Another way is by resenting and hating. That's right, and judging. Resenting and hating and judging. And you will lose what you had. As I said, you didn't begin life. Let me start all over again. You were born of the lineage of Adam and Eve, so you were already fallen to some extent. You were born, but you had a latent potential, and you knew that. You sensed it, but somehow it got lost. And then people, they misled you, didn't they? They promised you something and they didn't deliver. Or you followed them and then found out that they themselves were miserable, or they themselves didn't really know what they were talking. How many of you have, for example, joined the world of business? All right, so you're a young person and you join the corporation and then you come in as a trainee. But how many of you, when you were still young, shortly after you had joined, maybe within the first year or so, you went to some staff meeting somewhere or something, and you were sitting there in the evening, maybe having a drink or a beverage with one of the bosses, or a couple of the bosses were there, and you were this starry-eyed novice there, you know, and then they started talking, and pretty soon it was revealed that somehow you find out that the person isn't happy, see, or he has regrets for having given up his life and traveled all over and left his family behind for days or weeks, all for the company, all for some goal. You find out that he's not happy, and that person might even try to warn you, see? So you sense that somehow you've been betrayed. But what do? You just keep on. But then, like I said, I was beginning to say earlier that you remember people that when you were a kid, you saw how shallow they had become, and you judged them, you looked down on them. Maybe you resented them, but now, years later, you look at yourself, and that's what you've become. You too lost something through ambition or through resenting and hating. So, it's time to take stock of yourself and see if you couldn't yet regain what you had lost. Would that be nice? It would be. Wouldn't it be nice if you could be a success without having to give up your virtue and your innocence and your spontaneity, and if you didn't have to give that up for success, then you could have it all then? Well, such a thing is possible, but it has to be done God's way. That's it. It's got to be done His way. And His way is not so difficult. You know, Christ said that my burden is easy and my yoke is light, or He said my yoke is light and my burden is easy. I can't remember exactly how He said it, but it's pretty clear what He's saying. So what's so hard about just living each moment properly and doing what you know is right in your heart? If you did that, then your life, like I was saying on the last program, then one note at a time, like an orchestra plays a symphony one note at a time, you would live each moment at a time, always with a backdrop, always kind of looking to the rightness of things and looking for truth. See, wanting truth, wanting to do what's right, not wanting to be right, but just wanting to do what's right. And occasionally having to say no to some tempting temptation. Occasionally just let it pass. All right?
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5: Oh, I wanted to talk about something right now while it comes to mind, because I rarely talk about it in this way, but I should. So I would like to just say that there's a true conscience and a false conscience. And you remember Daffy Duck in the cartoons, there was an angel on one shoulder and a devil on the other shoulder. An angel was saying one thing and the devil was saying something else. All right. So We all have a true conscience, and then there is a false conscience. All right? And one of the secrets to life is to learn how to distinguish between those two. All right? And then to move according to your true conscience and stand back and observe and let pass the false conscience. Now, it can be very, very subtle, but I don't need to talk about various subtleties. I just need to make it quite clear. Your true conscience and your false, and a false conscience. Your true conscience is from God. That's where it comes from. It doesn't come from other people. It comes from God. Now, if other people say something that happens to be right, then you can see that what they're saying is right. You see in the light of your true conscience, which is a guiding light. It doesn't talk to you, and here's another clue. God rarely talks to us with words. Mostly, he shines a light on things, and then you can discern and see and quietly know and go one way and not the other because of the light shining on. You can see deception. That's all you need to see. You just see that something's not quite right. That's enough. That's all you need. It's enough for you to just quietly go a different way or have nothing to do with it or not be carried away with it or not believe it. You see what I mean? And sometimes something just sits right with you. Or somebody says something and you can see that it's true. Not because they said it, but because you see that it's true. Not because of who they are or how many degrees they have or how clever they are, how much money they have or anything at all, other than you can see that what they said is true. So that's your true conscience. It's wordless. It's silent. It's quiet. It's what you know in your heart. All right?
7: 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Just look for Shedding Shackles. 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Thanks and blessings.
5: That's your true conscience. It's wordless. It's silent. It's quiet. It's what you know in your heart. And then there's a false conscience, and it operates mainly with words. It talks to you, and it casts doubt. It casts doubt. Once in a while, I know something or I realize something, and then inside there's something that wants to cast doubt on it, that's kind of saying with words, or maybe not with words exactly, but just somehow saying, no, that's not right. Or it has some negative thing that it brings forth to cast doubt upon what's true. See? So that's the false conscience. And then the false conscience is also there sometimes you see something that's right, and then you're going to go that way, but then it tells you to go that way. Or it gives you an excuse for going that way, or it gives you a rationale for going that way. See, it's trying to piggyback on, it's trying to take control of what you're doing, so that when you do it, you don't do it because you simply see that is right, but because of the reason that it gave you. You see what I mean? So, like I said earlier, it can be very subtle. But in its most obvious form, it talks to you with words. You know, there is some kind of a temptation, and You know you shouldn't do it because you know it's not right. You know in your heart, nobody has to tell you, you just kind of know. You somehow know that it's not right. But then the false conscience says, well, you know, you're going to miss out on this once-in-a-lifetime opportunity. Everybody else is doing it. Nobody will know. It's not a big deal. If you don't do this, then you'll never have this chance again. Why not? Nobody respects you anyway. Nobody cares. They all put you down. This is your chance to express yourself, to prove that you can do it. See what I mean? It'll all these things. They'll throw a whole bunch of stuff up on against the wall and see what sticks. And if you have any kind of a pride, any kind of a grudge against someone, any kind of a resentment, see, or any kind of a wound, a soul wound, then sometimes something that it puts out there sticks. See, it'll throw something at you, like maybe one time you had a chance to make the free throw. And if you made two free throws, you win the game. If you make one, the game is tied. If you miss the free throws, then you lose. The team will lose because it's all time is all gone. You get up to the line and you miss both of them. And the team loses. See? And if you resent that, it's painful. But if you really resent it and it becomes a big trauma, then later in life, that voice will be there and it'll talk to you and it'll say something like, you're going to mess this thing totally up. You know, you're a loser. You know, you're always going to lose. You're never going to, see, it'll do something like that. So if you're going to do the right thing, it tries to stop you. If you're going to do the wrong thing, it eggs you on to do it. So there it is. It's that voice. You have to learn how to see that it's not you. See that it doesn't have your best interests at heart and that it's not credible and you just don't follow it. You don't struggle with it. You don't argue. See, that's another trick. It's starting to argue. It wants to pull you down into some argument. So then you start arguing with it. So you just watch it and let it pass and do the right thing or don't do the wrong thing. See, a lot of times life is so simple. Just don't do the wrong thing. See? And if you need a reason for doing something, it's probably not the right thing. If you need an excuse or a justification, then it's probably not. So you go through life and you live your life spontaneously. You see something to do and you do it. You know, you can lend a helping hand, you lend a helping hand. All right. But that voice will always be there and it'll say, it'll say something. You have to learn how to identify that misleading voice and just pay it no mind. All right. Just dismiss it. It's not credible. It's a liar. It throws facts at you. It may even throw religious verses at you. See, it's real good at using religious verses to either condemn you, to try to make you feel condemned, or to excuse, or to subtly twist something. See, to twist it so that you have a wrong idea about something. So life is so simple if you learn how to be close to your intuition, close to what you know in your heart, which is from God. You stay close to that. Your life will then be built in a most beautiful way. Now, most of us have messed up. We fell away from it. We did wrong things. We ran and we tried to hide from what we did. But at some point, if you face the music, stop running, stop hiding, stop looking for comfort from the world, stop looking to emotions to rise up to support what you have become by way of reaching for the wrong thing, based on all this false guidance coming through other people or through your mind, it's not really you, then you learn how to return to your intuition and live intuitively, live with conscience, with your conscience. Let your conscience be your guide.
8: Many people can be careful once, but can you exercise care every single day? Awesome. I'm Jeremiah Trujillo. On New Year's Day, I was careful to treat others well and made a good plan with my dad. That was a great strategy. But later on this year, I might mess up because I'm not being as careful. Most mistakes happen when someone is careless. During the COVID pandemic, the divorce rate went down. That was because couples realized that they would have to spend a lot more time together and treated each other better as a result. When you are careful not to spend money, you'll build greater wealth. Do this, and you'll be more awesome.
5: And the other thing, I have to repeat this again because some of you are new to the program. Intuition and conscience are the same. It's the same thing. It's the same source. It's from God. It's intuition. It's present sight and foresight. It's only when you stray from it that it becomes conscience, which is 20/20 hindsight. But it's good because then you can see your error, all right? And seeing the error, then you can knock it off and not make that error again. You see what I mean? So this intuition comes to you when you're aware. So how do you become not aware? When you become ambitious, when you're rushing. See, don't you become selfish when you're rushing to get to the head of the line, or when you get angry at somebody who cuts in front of you in traffic or something, and you're selfish? Don't you forget about love, about kindness, about the brotherhood and sisterhood of all people? You forget about everything good, and you become a selfish, hateful animal, don't you? Immediately. And the same thing with resentment. Resent your husband. All of a sudden, now joy goes away. You're in a bad mood, a dark mood. You snap at your kids. See what I mean? You got the idea. So stay close to your intuition and your conscience. And when you come back to it, because like I said, many of us have made a lot of mistakes in life. We've kind of been sleepwalking. You didn't know where you were. Look, you were misled. You didn't even know you were being misled. They dangled a carrot in front of you. They put up a lofty vision of something you could reach for and attain and be a part of, and so on. And they had slogans. Oh, they had such clever slogans. So you got involved with it, and for a while it was exciting, and you felt like you were doing something good. You guys were really going to do something really good, but then it didn't. But then all of a sudden, the morning after the night before, you suddenly realize, oh my God. All right, well, you've done a lot of that kind of stuff. And now, when you start to come back to intuition, the first thing you're going to begin to see is your own wrong, what you have become by straying from it. You're going to have to see that. It can be painful, but just see it. Don't resent the light for showing you. See, don't resent yourself. Don't resent your parents. Don't resent the people who misled you. Don't resent anybody. Just see it and let God fix everything. He can deal with everything. He can fix you. He can wipe away your sin. He can give you good things to reach toward. And as you get closer and closer to your intuition, you begin to see the subtle error, the subtle mistake that people are misled by. You see it, and it's a protection. Everybody else is rushing for something. You see the fatal flaw, and you don't go that way. It's a protection. All right. So you could almost feel guilty for not going the way they are. God has something for you to do. He has a plan for you. So you're being saved for a reason. All right? You're being saved for a reason. So it's not because you're a wonderful person. It's because of His grace, and He has a reason. So I think I've said some good things today. It's a good program. It's not my most eloquent. It's not my most clever one. Maybe in the eyes of the world, it may not be a good program, but it's good for somebody out there. Somebody is tracking with what I'm saying, and quietly, you're inside, you're saying yes. And it's good to hear it. It's a breath of fresh air. It's good. It's liberating. It's freeing you from the false guilt and false conscience and putting you back in touch with your true conscience. And from then on, it's all good. Thank you. Until next time, Lord willing, and the creek don't rise, I'll see you then. Bye-bye.
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0: Thank you for joining us again today on Answers. The Bible records that when the children of Israel came out of Egypt headed to the Promised Land, two of their enemies in the land hired a prophet named Balaam to prophesy against them. When Balaam actually tried to open his mouth to curse them, the Lord took control of his speech and made him bless the nation of Israel. You see, our God knows how to turn around things in our lives that may seem to be cursings and make them become blessings. Now let's join Pastor and Answers Bible teacher Craig Stallard as he continues to minister on the subject, The Curse is Over.
1: Ruth broke the curse with what she said. Her story begins with this one statement, "Entreat me not to leave thee, or to return from following after thee. For whither thou goest, I will go, and where you lodge, I will lodge. Your people will be my people." And then this is the clincher. "And your God will be my God." She did not know what she was walking into, but I'm going to tell you what. She was walking into blessing. She was leaving her cursing behind. That curse was not going to follow her. Blessings begin to happen from that moment on. Now, Naomi was so upset with her life that she wanted to go back home. She, "Don't even call me Naomi anymore, because all I've had was cursings. Just call me Mara, which means bitter, because the Lord has dealt bitterly with me." But I'm going to tell you what, Naomi got to see that the hand of God was wanting to bless Ruth. Ruth just went and found a place where she could be a beggar. That's all she was. "I'm going to go to this field and I'm going to do what beggars do. I'm going to go there and see if they'll let me have some leftovers that the reapers accidentally leave." Well, she went to that field one day and she comes back home. And when her mother-in-law looks at her basket, she said, "Whose field were you at? This is not a beggar's basket." It was supposed to be. But here's what had happened is a man had got his eye on that girl. A man by the name of Boaz looked out in the field and asked some of the workers, "Who is that woman out there?" He said, "That's Ruth," and they called her this cursed name. "That's Ruth, the Moabitess." But he thinks this woman is worthy of some blessing. So he tells the workers, "Don't just leave them little leftovers, but you leave them handfuls of purpose. You on purpose drop handfuls just so that Ruth and her mother-in-law can be blessed." Let me just tell you this. When you do what God expects you to do, and you will follow, it might cost you something when you initially leave it. But when you leave that old direction you've been going, and you decide you're going to follow the direction that God has for you, you will discover that your life is not just random Murphy's Law stuff. But God has a purpose. And He's going to start dropping you some handfuls of purpose, and you'll know, "My God sees me now. The curse is over." All the people in the Bible that was blessed, I believe that Ruth was probably one of the greatest blessed individuals in the entire Bible. Because then that guy marries her. You talk about a Cinderella story. Hallelujah. Then Boaz marries her. Now, let me tell you how beautiful that is for you. Boaz just happened to be a kinsman redeemer. And when Ruth shares with Naomi, I think it was at the field of Boaz, all of a sudden things started clicking. That Boaz, that is a kinsman redeemer. In other words, this is a man that if he wants to can go buy my old properties that I've lost when I ran away. He has the ability to do that. And just like Boaz was a kinsman redeemer, you know what? Every one of you, I want to tell you what, you got a kinsman redeemer. If you've been under a curse, I want to tell you, you got a kinsman redeemer. And His name is Jesus Christ. He connected with you by taking on flesh just like you have. Same flesh, that's what He had. But He did that with purpose so that a blessing could come on you and a curse could be broken. The old devil had a curse on death.

I'm ready for the curse to be over. I'm going to let you know this. You don't have to go another day with this curse on you. You can shake it off because there's a God that will help you break free from it. I feel Him in this house. I felt Him from the start of this service that He is here for you. He is here to be on your side. There was several descendants that are notable. When you look at Boaz and Mary and Ruth, they started having some babies. One of the babies' name was Obed. And then there came another one where Jesse came along. Some of these you might remember. And then Jesse had a child by the name of David. Any of those are ringing a bell to you? That was the David that became the king and the one that the Lord said this, that your kingdom is going to be established forever. That little David had confronted danger and trouble. And when he walked into the camp of Israel one time, his brothers were out, supposed to be in a battle. And on the other side was the Philistines, who was their arch enemy. And for 40 days, David had missed a lot of it, but 40 days there was a giant that kept coming down the other side. Some of you might be thinking today that I've got a giant in my life and I don't know how to deal with it. 40 days that giant had been coming down, but when David heard him the first time, he began to ask, not how can I run away, but he began to ask, what's going to be done when I go down there and confront him? Sometimes curses just have to be confronted. You know what, the old devil, sometimes he'll just take whatever you allow him, he's going to take it. You've got to decide sometime to confront him. I've heard this, give the devil an inch, he'll be a ruler. Did you get it? Well, they had given that Philistine 40 times, but David just heard him one time and that was enough. Tomorrow, this curse is not going to continue. He said, what's going to be done for the man that's going to go down and confront him, because he knew he was going to do it. And he goes down. He's not a large man. He's just a young boy, a ruddy lad. And when Goliath is seeing him coming down the other side, he says, what is this? You're sending me a child that's coming with play sticks? And then the Bible said he cursed him by his gods. But you know what? David said, I have a God. You're going to come to me with your sword and your spear, but I'm coming to you in the name of the Lord of hosts. You tried to curse His armies. You tried to defy us, but I'm coming to you today in the name of the Lord of hosts. That giant said what? He was going to, I want to cut your head off. I'm going to feed your flesh to the birds and to the beast. And David said, no, you got that wrong, buddy. I'm cutting your head off, and I'm going to feed your flesh to the birds and the beasts of the field. Now I want to just ask you this. Did the curse continue? No. Because there was a God that decided to bless one rock. That one rock, I believe, was anointed of Almighty God and sunk in the forehead of that giant. And the curse fell flat. If you'll confront your curse, there's a God that wants to bless. And He gave David a great victory. Some of you thinking, I think I can do it. Yeah, you can do it. You can do all things through Jesus Christ, who's going to jump on your side and strengthen you. Yes! In the Old Testament time of Moses, there was two mountains that something happened on that a lot of people, this might be new to you. There's two mountains, one named Mount Gerizim and one named Mount Ebal. And God had the people of Israel do something very strange. There was 12 tribes. And God said, this day you split them up into two camps. Six tribes and six tribes. I want you to put six tribes on Mount Ebal. I want you to put six tribes on Mount Gerizim. I looked at a picture of them. You're just across from each other. There's a valley between. And when you holler out on one mountain, you could hear it on the other mountain. And God says, I want all of those on Mount Ebal to begin to holler out the curses. I want you to holler out the curses that will come when the children of Israel disobey. Those of you that are on Mount Gerizim, I want you six tribes to holler out the blessings that would come if you obey the Lord. And the two sides began to holler out that day. It was something that was going to be a memorial so that you would know even today, right now in this place, if you pick the right mountain, you're going to get a mountain of blessing. And most of the curse

giftings that take place in your life, I'm going to tell you what's happened. You've climbed up the wrong mountain. Sure, you got an enemy. Sure, you got a devil that you got to defeat. Yeah, you got it. But you can't blame everything on him. When you're climbing up the wrong mountain, you're going to be on the cursing mountain. The only remedy is when you will crawl down off Mount Ebal and realize, I've got to get on the correct mountain, and that's the mountain of obedience. If I get on that side, it's going to be all right. I'm looking at people that can make that choice today. There's a God that wants to help you make this statement. The curse is over. Glory to God. I'm closing with this. Revelation. The book of Revelation has some amazing images. I love reading about. Isn't anybody love reading about heaven in the book of Revelation? It's something awesome. But I want you to catch this. Here's a scripture. Behold, the tabernacle of God is among men. And he will dwell among them, and they shall be his people, and God himself be among them. Here's what God is going to do first. He's going to take away all of the negatives before he ever adds the tree of life. You know, what's that all about? That means God is removing all of the curses, all of those awful things that need to be gone from our life. Says God himself will be among them, and he shall wipe away every tear from their eyes. That means the curse of weeping will be gone. There will be no more death. The curse of death is going to be gone. There will be no longer any mourning. You're not going to have to feel that pain. No mourning, no crying, no pain, for those first things have passed away. That means our God's going to say that those cursings are over. Then there's something for us. Partake of the tree of life. And you're going to be able to do that forever. Oh, glory. I'm expecting to make heaven. I don't know if anybody else is in here expecting to make heaven.

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We will be excited to share weekly prayer needs with you as a prayer partner. Also, if you have experienced an answer from God in prayer, call us. We want to rejoice with your praise report. Our number again is 361-633-3308. You can write us at Answers, P.O. 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El Dios que servimos tiene la respuesta de necesidad. 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Queremos alabar a Dios contigo. 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

0: This is the Old Trailblazer broadcast. This is Pastor Albert Pendarvis bringing you another study from God's Word, and we're looking at this study on the work of the Holy Spirit, but we've taken away from that, pulled out from that this week, and looking at the reality of demons and all of those things, and we're looking at the characteristics of demons. Maybe this is all new to you, my friend. If you write me, I have several booklets here by Pastor Shelton on Satan, imitation ministry, and all of those things related. But let's just look at another go a step. We spoke about how Satan can imitate, make you think, make you believe. But let's look. Satan can imitate the Holy Spirit conviction from this angle as an angel of light. Satan can convict you of your sins and lead you to pray that you may put away or get rid of those sins. Satan is a religious thing, a religious being, but this is as far as Satan can go. And the quitting of your sins is not salvation. Getting victory over gambling and drinking and adultery and stealing, that's not salvation. Holy Spirit conviction goes deeper because the sinner is dead in trespasses and sin, according to Ephesians 2:1. And the Holy Spirit goes down and lifts that fallen spirit back into fellowship with the Lord and convicts that individual of his old sin nature, his fallen nature, and convicts him of the fact that he's a sinner, that he is lost, according to John 16:8. When Satan convicts an individual of his sins, he repents of them and gives them up and reforms his life and talks about the wickedness of sin and such as go on. And the preacher who is in that same condition preaches that you must give up all your sin. And when you come confessing in your heart your sin, this is such a reformation which produces a false joy and a false peace. And the preacher who doesn't know the difference will tell you now that you're saved, because that preacher knows nothing about old-time, old-fashioned, heartfelt Bible repentance. Such preachers may mention repentance, but as they know nothing experimentally of the totally depraved condition of the heart, it's impossible for them to preach Bible repentance. They know nothing of standing before God as a guilty wretch. Nothing. As a totally depraved, lost, doomed, damned sinners, because they have never seen, never come to see the wretchedness and the guiltiness of their own heart. Therefore, they can only preach the wretchedness of sin and not the wretchedness of a human heart. Brother, there's a vast difference between guiltiness of sin, the wretchedness of sin, and the uncleanness of sin, and the wretchedness of your own wicked, hellish, guilty heart. Now, there is a wretchedness of sin, but there is still a wretchedness of your heart that you will never know except by the revelation of the Holy Spirit by the Word. Now, let me say this. There's a vast difference in preaching the Word of God and preaching the gospel of the Lord Jesus Christ. The preaching of the Word, the unfolding of the Word without the power of the Holy Spirit will never uncover nor reveal the wickedness and depravity of the human heart. The preaching of the Word will set forth wretchedness of sin, but never the wretchedness of the human heart apart from the revelation of the Holy Spirit through the Word of God. The preacher may preach repentance or mention repentance under the presence of Satan, or he may preach the Word under the presence and power of Satan, but it won't have any effect upon the hearer except to produce a reformation, that is, momentarily. It doesn't last. It can't last. Oh, my friend, no man can witness or testify of that which he does not know. It is one thing to know total depravity from the study of the Bible, but it's quite another thing to know the total depravity by actual experience under the revealing power of the Holy Spirit, and he takes the Word of God and plants it in that human heart. Now, let's go back. We're looking at the characteristics of these demon spirits. The work of demon spirits is to keep the poor sinner in darkness, lest he should come to the light, that his deeds may be approved. This unnumbered multitude of demon spirits are under the control of Satan, or the devil, if you will. There's only one devil. His name in the Greek is Diabolos, the devil. But there are multitudes of demons, demon spirits, all under the control of Satan or the devil. Now, let's notice the power of demons over the human body. That's going to be interesting, isn't it? According to Matthew 9, they cause dumbness. They brought him to a dumb man possessed with a demon, and when the demon was cast out, the dumb man spoke. Then, according to Matthew 12:22, these demons caused blindness. There was brought unto him one possessed with a demon, blind and dumb, and he healed him, insomuch that the blind and the dumb both spake and saw. Now, here's another outstanding characteristic of these demons, and that is that they caused a mania for suicide, that is, self-destruction. In Mark 9:22, we find, oftentimes it has cast him into the fire and into the waters to destroy him. But if thou canst do anything, listen, if thou canst do anything, have compassion on us and help us. It's always a demon spirit that controls the body and the mind of an individual that causes him to want to commit suicide. Oh, we've often been asked, would a saved person, a born-again one, commit suicide? My answer is no, never. This is the work of a demon spirit. The wave of suicide today that sweeps this country ever so often is nothing more or less than a wave of demon possession. Then, according to Mark 9:18, they cause personal injuries. According to Luke 8:29, demons will give their victims at times supernatural strength. Also, according to Luke 13:11, they inflict physical defects and deformities, so much as our insanity today is nothing more or less than demon possession. My personal feeling is, if you had the power to release, you could set free at least half of all the patients in our asylums. Now, that's a broad statement, but I make it without fear. Now, let's notice this other fact about the power of demons over the human body. And that is, when once they get control of an individual, they can come and go at will. They make their abode in the body of the individual. And the individual is so under control and so mastered by their influence that they can come and go whenever they please. This truth is set forth in Luke 11. When the unclean spirit is gone out of a man, he walketh through dry places seeking rest. And finding none, he saith, I will return unto my house whence I came out. And when he cometh, he findeth swept and garnished. Then goeth he and taketh to himself seven other spirits more wicked than himself, and they enter in and dwell there. And the last state of that man is worse than the first. Usually demons take possession of individuals for the purpose of physical, sexual gratification. There we go back to that unclean spirit, my friend. And that is the reason most of the demons are spoken of as unclean spirit. This may answer why judgment fell on those individuals and destroyed their bodies. It was because of their uncleanliness that accounts for the desire of the victim to live in a state of nudity. Now, get that, folks. We live in there today, aren't we? This accounts for the victims to live in a state of nudity. You ever see such a day now as the craze on the part of both men and women to undress their bodies and appear in public in a state of nudity? I saw in the paper yesterday here where a woman drove up to a place of business, got out of her car naked as a jaybird, and stood on the top of the car shouting all kind of obscenities, and they had to get the police there to restrain her, bring a quilt or a blanket or something to wrap around her naked body. That's just evidence that what I'm saying here, my friend. This is not a fairy tale I'm telling you. You know that. You've seen it in your paper. You see it everywhere you turn. And then you see it if you watch any kind of movies or things. I don't do that. But I read the papers and I get periodicals of stuff that's going on in the world. But listen now, listen. You do not have to go to the beach or to a bathing resort now to find folks living there in the nude. No, it's on the street, in the place of business. Anywhere you turn, not only among young people, both fathers and mothers, there's nothing more or less than a wave of demon possession that's taking hold of the mass of humanity, both in and out of the church. Our clothes are the same, or our shame. Our clothes are our shame. I know that. Man in the Garden of Eden was clothed with the glory of God. And when man sinned, the glory of God departed and left him naked. Naked. Naked. Listen. They tried to cover their own self, but Jehovah, Jesus, made them cloaks of skin and clothed them. When men and women come under Holy Spirit conviction for salvation, one of the first things that I see happening in my own mind and in my own eyes, when an individual, especially a young woman, becomes awakened, comes to see herself, the first thing that she'll do will take off those short shorts and put on decent clothes. All immodest dressing is the influence of demon possession. The world has always lived like this, more or less. But today, it's reached into our churches. And I've never seen or witnessed such immodest dressing among our folk. You can't go to the mall, my friend. Don't go to the mall. Don't go to the mall if you've got any kind of modesty about yourself. I've been there oftentimes, a few times. And I'd find me a bench and sit down while my wife was shopping. And I would sit there for a few minutes, and I almost have to get up and go turn the corner somewhere. Almost nothing. One man said it wasn't enough to say grace over. Well, you don't say grace over that kind of stuff. But my friend, our mothers and fathers have allowed those girls, and boys too, now the britches hanging down below their behind. That's just as bad, just as vulgar, just as vulgar. My friend, we're living in perilous times, aren't we? Our times, we used to have a man here named Brother Coles, Clinton Coles, years ago, old preacher. And he said, I don't know how long the Lord's going to put up with us. This was 20 years ago. He said, I don't know how long the Lord's going to put up with this, what's going on. And I don't either. I hate to think how long. It ain't going to be long, I can tell you that now. He's not going to be long. Oh, my friend, when those things begin to take shape, take place, look up. Our redemption draweth nigh. Oh, if I could just, sometimes I want to take our folks by the lap of the neck. Our young girls now, little old tiny fellers now, all that little innocent children, not being taught to dress modestly, my friend. Apostle Paul's. Tells us how to dress modestly. You know anything about modesty? Nothing left to the imagination is not modesty, my friend. Nudeness everywhere you turn. But the old trailblazer is going to keep being true to your soul, whether you like it or not. Don't fall out with me. Write me and tell me that you agree with some things that I say. But the first thing of all, just pray for me. I often ask you to call me, write me. But I ask you, first of all, pray for the old trailblazer. You don't have to get off your couch to pray for me. Bless your heart. Would you do that? Remember my mailing address, the old Trailblazer, Post Office Box 1810, Walker, Louisiana, 70785. Goodbye and God bless you.
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4: This is Max McLean. What will the second beast, or false prophet who leads the world astray, be like? Listen to the Bible from Revelation 13 and 14. Then I saw another beast coming out of the earth. He had two horns like a lamb, but he spoke like a dragon. He exercised all the authority of the first beast on his behalf and made the earth and its inhabitants worship the first beast, whose fatal wound had been healed. And he performed great and miraculous signs, even causing fire to come down from heaven to earth in full view of men. Because of the signs he was given power to do on behalf of the first beast, he deceived the inhabitants of the earth. He ordered them to set up an image in honor of the beast, who was wounded by the sword and yet lived. He was given power to give breath to the image of the first beast, so that it could speak and cause all who refused to worship the image to be killed. He also forced everyone, small and great, rich and poor, free and slave, to receive a mark on his right hand or on his forehead, so that no one could buy or sell unless he had the mark, which is the name of the beast or the number of his name. This calls for wisdom. If anyone has insight, let him calculate the number of the beast, for it is man's number. His number is 666. Then I looked, and there before me was the Lamb standing on Mount Zion, and with him 144,000 who had his name and his father's name written on their foreheads. And I heard a sound from heaven like the roar of rushing waters and like a loud peal of thunder. The sound I heard was like that of harpists playing their harps. And they sang a new song before the throne and before the four living creatures and the elders. No one could learn the song except the 144,000 who had been redeemed from the earth. These are those who did not defile themselves with women, for they kept themselves pure. They follow the Lamb wherever he goes. They were purchased from among men and offered as firstfruits to God and the Lamb. No lie was found in their mouths. They are blameless. From Revelation 13 and 14. Listen to the Bible. It's great for the soul.
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6: Welcome to Focus on the Family's weekend broadcast. 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
7: Because the world says you can only have peace when there's no chaos, or you can only have peace when everything's going exactly as you would like it to go. 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
6: Thanks for joining us. I'm John Fuller.
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6: Here now, Dave and Ashley Willis speaking at a marriage conference sponsored by Church of the Highlands in Birmingham, Alabama, on today's episode of Focus on the Family with Jim Daly.
9: We're going to dive into to this talk, for the time we have in this session, talk about kind of peace in the home.
7: Absolutely.
9: And here's the first principle. We can't control all the chaos happening in the world, but we can control whether or not we allow God's peace to reign in our hearts and our homes.
7: Right.
9: Like, guys, the world is nuts right now. Like, if you turn on the news for 5 minutes, you're just going to feel just that lack of peace because there's just chaos happening everywhere. And we can't control all of it. We need to be responsible to do what we can in our communities and globally even to be about bringing God's peace and God's kingdom to this broken world. But we're going to realize we can't control all of it. But what we do have more control than we realize of is what happens in our own home.
7: Right.
9: Is our own home going to be a sanctuary and safe place where we as a couple, us, our kids, whoever is there, can experience God's peace in a place where there's joy and laughter and a place where we can bring the troubles of life and deal with them together and pray about them. But ultimately, it's going to be a place of peace. And maybe you didn't grow up in a house like that. Maybe you grew up in chaos and you think that's just how home has to be. But you get the opportunity and the responsibility to break and change that cycle in your home. Because you're not responsible for the kind of home you grew up in, but you're completely responsible for the kind of home your kids are growing up in. And we've got the opportunity to say, I want it to look different than it did for me. I want it to look different than it did in my grandparents' generation. Maybe they didn't know the Lord. Maybe they didn't know any better. But now God is showing us there's a different and better way. And we're going to talk about how to live in that reality in our homes. So one time we accidentally, on a road trip, left one of our children at a gas station. He's a middle child. He's used to it. But no. So we stopped, bathroom break, because somebody with that many kids, somebody's always got to go. And so we pull off the road, and I'm mad, and I'm in a hurry. And we get there, and it's a one-seater. And there's this huge, long line for this one seat. And I'm like, we're not doing this. Like, we got a car full of boys. We'll find a tree. We'll find something. We're not doing this. So, like, let's load back up. And we get loaded up, and we start driving down the road. And my oldest in the back, a few minutes later, he is, hey, Dad, where's Connor? And I'm like, what? And he's like, yeah, I don't think he's here. And I look back, and sure enough, he wasn't. So we drive all the way back to this gas station, and Connor had stayed in that line and had made it all the way up the line. And was now in there. And so I run to the front of the line. I'm beating on the door. Connor, are you in there, buddy? And he's like, hey, Dad, I'm in here. I'm like, oh, good. I was just worried about you. You were taking a while. I told your brothers we couldn't get snacks here. But how about when you get out, you pick out whatever snack you want. And all this stuff. And,
7: yes.
9: You know, we got it. He was fine. But I didn't feel so bad because Jesus' parents did that. Have you read this in the Bible? The people that God picked to raise his son lost Jesus for 3 days, guys. I mean, this was like 15 minutes. Mary, you know, the Mary, did you know that Jesus is missing and you need to put out an Amber Alert because it was like a day before they even knew he was gone. And I think God put stuff like that in the Bible just to make us feel better. Like, you know what? Because I just picture Mary and Joseph. Like, can you imagine that search? Like, what are they feeling when you lose Jesus? What marriage moment is that? Like, we're definitely going to hell. We lost Jesus. Like, we lost Jesus. I didn't even know that was theologically possible. And we've literally lost him. But they found him and it worked out. It's all in the Bible. I don't make any of this stuff up. It's in the Bible.
7: Yes.
9: But I'm saying, like, every home has experienced some chaos.
7: Mm-hmm.
9: Every home has had moments of imperfection, moments when we need God's grace. But truly the good part is through it all, because of his ever-present indwelling of the Holy Spirit within us, we don't lose Jesus. He's with us through it all.
7: That's right.
9: And whatever chaos you brought in here this weekend, whatever fear, whatever uncertainty, whatever panic, whatever you're wrestling with, first off, the first thing I want you to know before we dive into the truth of God's word and what he wants us to know in those moments is you're not alone. And here's part of the reason how I know you're not alone. Every one of us in life are going to face moments that we just feel like, I'm not equipped to deal with this. I'm not equipped to deal with what's happening in my marriage right now. I'm not equipped to deal with the news of wars and panic and chaos and all these things happening all over the world. I'm just not equipped and I don't know what to do. And the most underlined Bible verse kind of speaks to the same thing, because this was underlined the most.
7: It's Philippians 4, 6, and 7. Don't worry about anything. Instead, pray about everything. Tell God what you need and thank Him for all He has done. Then you will experience God's peace, which exceeds anything we can understand. His peace will guard your hearts and minds as you live in Christ Jesus. And you guys, one of my favorite parts of this verse is where it talks about how God's peace is something that exceeds anything we can understand. And those of you who've had those heart-wrenching moments where literally it takes your breath away, like you've had such a great loss, or you've just experienced heartbreak beyond anything that you could ever even imagine. And in that moment when you really turned to the Lord, you had a supernatural peace that you can't even explain. And I know we've had that in our life, and we're going to share a little bit about that. But that's the thing about God's peace, is it's not really how the world defines peace. Because the world says you can only have peace when there's no chaos. Or you can only have peace when everything's going exactly as you would like it to go. But the truth is, every time we read about peace in the Bible, it really has nothing to do with our circumstances. And I take great comfort in the fact that we have a God, we have a Savior, who is always all too ready to give us peace in the midst of it. And you guys, sometimes He provides peace by changing our circumstances, but most of the time, it has nothing to do with that change of circumstances, but everything to do with the presence, just His presence, of knowing that we're not alone, of knowing that He never wastes our pain, of knowing that He really is the Prince of Peace in our life.
10: And so how do we get it? How do we keep it? Peace, as the Bible describes it, is this. It's a gift from God that we must pursue, promote, and protect. Something that Jesus, the Prince of Peace, wants you to have in your marriage and in your heart and in your home, even in those brokenhearted seasons. Because, as the Bible says, He is near to the brokenhearted. He rescues those whose spirits are crushed. So while we have God's presence with us all the time, it's like the Bible saying we can experience God's presence in our life in a very unique way in those moments of heartbreak. And in those moments where it seems like everything is upside down, that's where we can sense our Savior most. He's always with us. He's omnipresent. He's always with us. But He says, I'm going to give you this extra portion of my grace and my presence in those moments when you need it most. I heard this mom who had 15 children one time being interviewed, and they asked, how do you love all your children the same? And she said, I don't love them all the same. And it kind of took the interviewer back. And the interviewer said, well, which one do you love the most? And she said, whichever one is hurting the most. And I think it's kind of a picture of the heart of God, our perfect, compassionate Father, that yes, He loves us all with a limitless love, but yet there's this special place in His heart that's just for those of His children in those moments where my kid's hurting. Yes. I mean, to me, one of the shortest verse in the Bible is so comforting. It just says Jesus wept. And it reminds me that we've got a Savior who's not distant from our pain. He knows what that feels like. And in our moments of tear and in our moments of pain, He is there to give us peace. Jesus says this, peace I leave with you. My peace I give to you. I do not give as the world gives. So don't let your hearts be troubled and do not be afraid. And Ashley did a kind of a word study a few years back on what that peace, what shalom really means, and discovered something that to me was just, it completely changed the way that I saw peace, because I used to see it the way she described a lot of us seeing it. It's just the absence of trouble. Mm-hmm. And there's always trouble around, and yet God calls us to live perpetually in peace. And I didn't understand what that looked like until she kind of did this deep dive into the Old Testament, and it was mind-blowing for me.
7: Yes. Years ago, I wrote a book called Peace Pirates, and I just have always longed to have God's peace in my life, like most of us in this room. And I, you know, after I went through my anxiety and depression battle, especially, I just really was like, how can I keep God's peace in my life? So I knew that the original Hebrew word for peace is shalom. And so when I went to those ancient Hebrew word pictures to see how they would have written shalom to each other, I found this, and they're going to put the picture on the screen here. So if you want to write this down, this is something that has meant the world to me. I still wear it on my wrist because I want to remember the meaning of what God's peace actually is in our lives. And it means this. God's peace is breaking the authority established by chaos. Breaking the authority established by chaos. And so when you really look at what that meaning is and how those Hebrews understood what their maker really meant when he talked about peace in their lives, when they would hear about God's peace in their lives, it meant nothing about the circumstances and everything about who was the authority in their life. So in essence, It's really about God being our authority and not letting anything else be our authority in our life. So we can't allow that addiction to be the authority in our life. We say, God, break this addiction, and you be the authority over my life so I don't feel like I'm thrown to and fro by the chaos in my life. It means breaking the anger that is in your home, not allowing that anger to be the authority, not allowing that to change how you think about your spouse and how you think about your circumstances, but allowing God to be your authority, where he says you're a masterpiece, that he has good plans for you. Yes, there are real diagnoses that we all face, but we cannot allow it to be our authority. We must say, God, you are still my authority. We know you don't waste pain. Lord, be the king over my life. And the more we keep on surrendering our lives to him and saying, God, you are the one, you are the authority over my life, the more we will experience his peace. And I don't know about you, but I think that's amazing. Because to me, that says that we can get through anything. That says that we always have a Savior right there for us. But it does taking us pursuing, promoting, and protecting the peace in our hearts and homes. But it starts with full surrender. And you guys, I know this isn't easy. It's so easy as human beings to be taken back by the circumstances that come our way. It's so easy to allow the enemy to let shame set in. But you guys, shame is not meant to be a staying place. It's a place of conviction that leads to repentance. Literally going the other way, walking away from the thing that is keeping you in shame. But it takes us recognizing what that thing is to be able to walk in that freedom.
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6: Welcome back to Focus on the Family with Jim Daly. Let's return now to the presentation from the Willises as Dave reflects on Ashley's insights.
10: When she discovered that, it kind of helped the scales fall off my eyes to experience God's peace in a new way, and the gift of that, to realize I don't have to be ever controlled or defined or ruled by any of the circumstances, any of the chaos that's happening outside in the world, because none of that is my authority. And it's just a reminder to me when I'm feeling fear or uncertainty or anxiety about that chaos or about whatever I might be facing, to run back into the arms of my Savior and remind myself that, Lord, you're my authority. You're my God. You're the one who's bigger than everything that I'm facing, and you love me more than I can imagine. And this pain that I'm facing is a temporary pain, because that's the promise we have as Christians. Every pain will ever face is a temporary pain, and every joy we'll ever experience is an eternal joy. And we keep that perspective, it helps us to get through those difficult seasons, to know this too shall pass, this is temporary. And yet we have a very real enemy who does everything he can to try to make us feel overwhelmed by whatever is happening around us. Because that's part of his game plan. He wants you to feel overwhelmed, isolated, alone, in shame, in bondage, in guilt, and to make you feel like the chaos has completely taken over. You know, we saw a visual reminder of this, you know, on a trip. We took a big birthday trip for Ashley a while back and went to a place we'd always wanted to go. And we're hiking through a forest in Costa Rica, which is just a beautiful place.
7: It is.
10: And so we were there hiking around, and we came across this big tree. And Ashley asked the tour guide, said, "What's up with this tree?"
7: Yeah.
10: And when he explained it, I don't know, it kind of was like a reinforcement of some of these principles. It ties into this.
7: I said, "Can you tell me more about it?" And he's like, "I'm so glad you asked me about this, because this tree is considered to be kind of a freak of nature." And he said, "It's actually a symbiotic tree. The tree that you're looking at used to have a host tree inside of it." And I was like, "What do you mean?" And he said, "Well, we actually call this tree the strangler tree." And he said, "And here's why. So the strangler tree forms a root system close to a healthy tree or host tree. And when it realizes that that healthy tree has a good light source, good water source, good air source, and good nutrients, it basically kind of slivers its root towards the tree and tries to act like it's just being a friend of that tree. And scientists literally refer to what the strangler tree does to the host tree as nature's unwanted hug, which I just thought was really sweet and kind of creepy. But anyway, so he's basically going up near that tree like, hey, can I just, you know, can I get some of this sunlight with you? I just need a little bit, and maybe just a little bit of your water. And little by little, that strangler tree goes around and around and around, and its root system just keeps on getting tighter and tighter and tighter around the host tree before the host tree even realizes it. And it forms this fortress around it, like in that picture. And eventually, it sucks the life out of the host tree and literally chokes it out and takes all of its water source, all of its light source, all of the nutrients, and the very air that it needs to survive. And as I was looking at this, it reminded me of another thing I found in my research when I was researching shalom. And I found this other Hebrew word that is very closely related to shalom, and it's the word shalal. It's spelled S-H-A-L-A-L. It's taking authority or seizing authority by destructive means. Yeah. So when I saw that strangler tree, I was like, well, there's shalal. There's a physical example in nature of what shalal is. And, you know, thankfully, we don't have to be like that strangler tree, but I do feel like there's things in our life that are like strangler trees. There's things in our life, relationships in our life, habits in our life that are literally sucking the very life out of us. And the enemy would love for us to believe that we got to have to be like that healthy tree and allow these things to overtake us. But we have a God that says he is greater, that there is nothing that he cannot overcome. There is nothing in our life that he cannot help us with. But we have to be able to recognize it. And it takes us being mindful and saying, Lord, search my heart. And even as a married couple, Lord, search our hearts. Please reveal the strangler trees in our life. Because just like that strangler tree was so crafty with that host tree, there's little blind spots in our life where we get going on autopilot and we're just trucking along. And before you know it, there's this thing in our life and we're like that host tree. And we're all of a sudden, it's like we have this fortress around us and we can't really think clearly and we can't really see clearly. And our relationship is a little bit rocky and we're like, what happened? And that's why we got to keep rooted and surrendered to the Lord, because he will help us to see what these things are. And I'm telling y'all, we have a powerful God that comes in and rescues us and busts up that root system and says, he is my child, she is my child, stop messing with my kids.
10: That's right.
7: And I just want to say this, that we have a God that, you know, we know in the word it says he raises dead things to life. Well, he raises dead marriages to life. Like, you might have come to this conference and felt like this is our last ditch effort. We're going to go through the motions. We're going to say we did it. You know, we went through the motions. We tried. But I want you to know that God has you here for a reason, because he wants to give you something new. He is doing something new for you, and he is bringing you new life, and he can take your marriage to a place that you never thought it could go. But it takes time. It takes also honesty, takes vulnerability, and being willing to reveal the strangler trees in your life and allow God to do the work that he needs to do to make you healthy once again.
10: And that's a powerful and beautiful picture of what God wants for all of us. And so how do we get there? We remember to embrace peace when we remember we don't have to carry our burdens alone. And in marriage especially, we should never carry our burdens alone. So you have a burden bearer in Christ and also in your spouse. First in Christ, Jesus said, come to me all who are weary and carry heavy burdens, and I will give you rest. That our Savior is calling us to him and saying, let me take that weight off your shoulders. You were never meant to carry it. Let me carry that for you. As you just put your trust and your hope in me, let me walk with you through this. And then within marriage, we should do this, carry each other's burdens. And in this way, you will fulfill the law of Christ. that your joys in marriage, when you share your joys, the joys get twice as joyful. And in marriage, when you share your burdens, the burdens get less than half as heavy. Because when we're sharing each other's burdens, it makes the load much easier to bear. And like Ashley said yesterday, that's why there's never just his burden or her burden. It's always ours. It's always something we're going to face together. And I think that we miss out on that sometimes because we're prone to focus on the wrong things. Like the enemy is a great distractor and he wants to get your eyes focused on the wrong things. He wants your eyes focused on everything that you feel is wrong with your spouse or everything they're doing that annoys you or everything that's chaotic out in the world or everything that you feel is wrong with yourself. And we've got to sometimes start by shifting our perspective and say, Lord, help me to be Philippians 4:8. Let me fix my mind and my thoughts on that which is good and beautiful and pleasing and excellent and worthy of praise. It doesn't mean I put my head in the sand and pretend like the problems aren't there, but it lets me look at those struggles with the right perspective. We've got to be able to put our perspective and our eyes on the right thing, because you're going to find whatever you keep looking for. Jesus said, whatever you keep seeking is what you will find. So if you're always looking for a reason to be stressed, you're going to find reasons to be stressed. If you're always looking for those annoying things your spouse does, then those annoying things your spouse does are all you're going to see. But if you switch your perspective and say, Lord, help me to see the reasons to be thankful. Help me to see the reasons to be joyful, God. Help me to be reminded of your promises. Help me to put my eyes on the right place. Because sometimes we don't know, Lord, where do you want me to fix my focus? Where should I be looking? Because there's all different kinds of things competing for my attention. And help my eyes, my heart, to be drawn to what you want me to focus on. Yeah. And where he's going to draw your eyes over and over again is to that which is good and lovely and pleasing and excellent, worthy of praise. And when he draws your mind to something that's negative within yourself, it's because it's the Holy Spirit's way of conviction to say, I'm drawing your eyes here because even though it's uncomfortable, it's a place where I want to work in you.
12: Yes.
10: It's a place where I want to come alongside you and bring healing. When he draws your eyes to something that's broken in the marriage, it's because he's saying, you know, this is a problem you guys have let grow worse by completely avoiding it. And I want you to, as a team, come alongside me and let me carry you through this. But this is something that has to be addressed, because until you deal with this, mm-hmm. it's going to be what's holding you back. And so part of our prayer should always be, Lord, don't let me have blind spots. Show me what within me you need me to work on, what within our marriage you need me to work on, but help me always to defer to kindness mm-hmm. and to look for the good in my spouse and to be their biggest encourager and not their biggest critic. Some people, have you ever been around somebody who acts like criticism is their spiritual gift? Have you ever been around these folks? They'll make it churchy. They won't call it criticism. They'll call it discernment. I'm just discerning. I can tell everything that's wrong with you. It's like, that's not a spiritual gift. You're being a jerk and making it sound churchy. But encouragement is a spiritual gift. And it's one we're called to give. We've got to be each other's biggest encouragement.
6: And that's where we'll end this message from Dave and Ashley Willis, speaking at Church of the Highlands in Birmingham, Alabama, on today's episode of Focus on the Family with Jim Daly.
8: What a great message, John. And I want to thank Dave and Ashley for allowing us to share it with our listeners, with you. I love Dave's final point that we tend to magnify whatever we focus on, and we need to be mindful of that. It's really not that hard to change our focus and be an encourager to our spouse and our children. And if you struggle with that, let me remind you that Focus on the Family has a great team of caring Christian counselors that would be happy to give you a free one-time consultation. These are really talented, compassionate folks that can listen to your story, pray with you, and offer some helpful follow-up resources. Here's what we heard from Betsy about her experience with the team. Over the years of raising four kids, I've spoken to your counselors for prayer and received so much support, as well as several helpful books. A few years ago, my grown daughters called Focus for prayer and advice on a situation that involved a family conflict. I was so blessed that they, too, looked to Focus on the Family for counsel. Thank you for being there for all of us. And that's amazing.
6: It really is. What a testimony to God's goodness to use this ministry to make generational impact.
8: Yeah, and we can't do it alone. We thank the Lord for the work he's done through our counselors, and we are also thankful to the families that regularly donate to support the ministry and that counseling work. You're making it possible possible to help other families like Betsy's. And if you haven't given to Focus, may I ask you to consider doing so. You can do ministry by financially supporting us. I believe that's how the Lord sees it. I will commit to running Focus effectively and efficiently so you can do ministry through it. The best way to help us is with a monthly pledge. It doesn't have to be a large amount. It's the consistency that helps us balance our budget and plan for future outreach. And when you make a monthly pledge of any amount, we'd like to send you a book written by Ashley Willis called Peace Pirates, Conquering the Beliefs and Behaviors That Steal Your Treasure in Motherhood. 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
6: 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I'm John Fuller, inviting you back as we help you and your family thrive in Christ.

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2: You want to make your home a really welcome place for your kids to have their friends over. And then you get to see what they're like and be the carpooling mom or dad, you know, where you're driving them places and they're going to forget you're there. And they have all these conversations going on. My wife was great with that, and she learned a lot.
0: That's Tim Shoemaker, and he and his son Mark join us today on Focus on the Family with Jim Daly. Thanks for being here. I'm John Fuller.
3: You know, John, it is a great opportunity to find a way to communicate truth to your teens on some of those big conversations that you need to have. But today we want to discuss how to get your frame of mind in a place to identify when that opportunity comes, not just on that big talk. We always refer to it as the big talk, but all the other talks that need to be brought up about spiritual development and loving the Lord and how to treat people and all the sacred things that we want to communicate.
0: Mm-hmm. Yeah, we have to be ready, as you said, and we have two great guests to help us understand how to have those conversations. Tim Shoemaker is an author, speaker, and writing coach, and he and his wife, Cheryl, have three adult sons, three daughters-in-law, and 12 grandchildren. One of his sons, Mark, joins us today, and Mark is a campus pastor at the Bridge Community Church in Illinois. And together, this father-son duo has written a book called What to Say and How to Say It to Your Teen, A Parent's Guide to 30 Tricky Conversations. And we'll encourage you to get a copy of that book.
3: Tim and Mark, it's great to have you on Focus on the Family.
2: It's great to be here.
3: Yeah.
2: Definitely.
3: It's fun. This is a great, I love these conversations because I think partly I'm eager to hear about it. I had that posture when my boys were younger. I wanted to know, how are other people communicating with their children? What can I learn from it? So that's the spirit in which we're providing this discussion today. So when you look at 30 tricky conversations, is the one I just described the number one conversation? Or what would you say is the number one or two conversations when you look at tricky conversations?
2: That's probably not even one that we'd make the book as far as some of the things we have to talk about. There's cultural issues. There's those spiritual issues. There's spiritual life. We want to talk to them about the whole aspect of dating, especially if they're teens.
3: That's,
2: you know,
3: a big one.
2: You know, what does it look like? Why do we date? When are you ready to date? Yeah. So many different things like that. Their personal habits, their emotions, their anxiety. So many kids are wrestling with that. Some of these things our kids are going to hide from us. They're going to mask it, but they're thinking about it. We need to talk about it.
3: Yeah. Let me ask you this. I mean, we're getting into deep waters already. If a parent listening or watching doesn't have that relationship with their teenager, what are one or two things they can do to turn that ship toward a relationship of trust for that young teen?
2: If they don't have it, and I'd love to hear Mark's thoughts on that, but to me, if they don't have that, I'd be honest about it. I wouldn't just gloss over it. Like that isn't a thing, and all of a sudden try to be this great friend, and I'm there.
3: Yeah, you can't
2: and I'm
3: be just the friend.
2: Yeah, so I think I'd fess up. I'd have that conversation, say, you know what? I feel like I haven't been there for these things, and I want to do better. Mm. And maybe I would even ask that teen for some ideas. I would certainly want to talk to some other, maybe some parents. In my case, I'd talk to my wife. Because she's going to have insight, say, hey, you know, if I've been missing it. And then another quick thing, Jim, is we have so many distractions, right?
3: Mm-hmm.
2: Maybe I've got a habit with my phone. I've got to put that away.
3: Make time to build the relationship with your son or daughter. Let me ask you this. When a teen breaks that trust, you know, the whole bond is built on trust. Hopefully you as a parent are doing all the right things. But, you know, there may come a time when that teen breaks your trust as a parent. They borrowed the car, something happened, they didn't tell you about it. I mean, it can be all sorts of situations again, or they went to the party that you told them not to go to, whatever that might be. What do we do as a parent in that situation to continue to build relationship, but also have the boundaries? Back to your, it's not being just a friend.
4: Yeah.
3: What do you do, Tim?
2: Reminds me of a time I'd messed up. I was 17. And
3: have you heard the story, Mark?
4: I've only heard the story, but I actually don't know what's like in it or behind it.
2: So I had messed up. It was like the worst mess up of my life to that point. And, you know, I had thought I'd get away with it. You know, I'd underestimated the conviction of the Holy Spirit.

0: He instead talked to me about not how bad I was, but Tim, this isn't you. This isn't the you that I know you want to be. You made a bad choice, you know? And boy, I wanted to build it back. I didn't want to disappoint him again. And so, yeah, that was some experience I had with that. How did Dad handle it? He didn't have anything fancy to say. His love came through, not anger.
1: But also his disappointment.
0: Oh,
1: and that's
0: man.
1: Okay.
2: Oh, that was powerful.
1: In the book, you use a scuba diving analogy about these tough conversations. How does that connect to this moment?
0: Well, when you take a dive, you generally have a goal. Maybe you're over a reef. You want to see fish. You want to see shark. Maybe you want to see a wreck. There's always something you really want to do. And that can become the primary reason for your dive, but you've got to change that. Your primary goal on every dive has got to be to come back safely, you and your buddy. And so anything else is secondary. So when I'm down there, and maybe my judgment isn't as good, I don't want my first goal to be to find that shark or to find that whatever, because I might make a bad judgment. But if my first priority is to come back safely, me and my buddy, that changes. I might not see what I was hoping to see on this dive, but I'm going to come back safe. Primary goal hit. Same thing with a conversation with our kids. Primary goal. You want to come back from this conversation, these tricky conversations, safe, you and your team. You know, you don't want to be burning bridges. You don't want to be taking shots at them. You don't want to bully them. You don't want to hurt the relationship you want to build it.
1: Mark, and I love that analogy, actually. I'm not a diver, but I can grab the concepts. Yeah. Mark, in those moments when parents have to have that tough conversation about something, a behavioral issue, an incident, whatever it might be, you can't let it go, shouldn't let it go, and need to use it as a teaching point. How do you, now you have kids too, right?
3: Yeah.
1: All under 12, so you're right around the corner.
3: Yeah, I'm starting to get into this a little bit more.
1: So no, it's really good. And you're speaking to us from that perspective, both as the son growing up under Tim, and then the father who's about to enter the teen years with your kids being 12 and under. But in that context, how do you think a parent needs to frame it for themselves as they go into those tough conversations, because it's so easy to come out with conflict, and that then becomes the beginning, potentially, the beginning of trouble in the relationship that could be end in rebellion over, you know, 3-4 years. How would you coach a parent to prepare themselves for that, not just for conflict, but for positive conversation?
3: I think some of it is the mindset going into it, that this isn't about winning an argument or being smarter in that moment, and so it's kind of just come to my side and I'll show it by just proving that I'm right in that moment. And so I think going into it with the objective, like he's saying, of coming back, both of you together, but also, what do I want them to really get? Where do I want their heart to be at the end of this? Knowing that this one talk doesn't have to be the full talk. I don't have to move them the entire way in this conversation exactly to where I am right now, but this is a process. And so I think approaching with that mindset, making sure you're praying about it before you go into it, giving yourself time to prep, I think is huge. And really thinking through it, praying through it, talking to other people.
1: Well, what are my goals? What do I want to achieve in this discussion?
3: Yeah, where do I want the heart to be in it? Yeah.
1: It's hard to do because emotionally you're probably amped up because you're upset.
3: Yeah.
1: But man, the better way, think of the Lord talking to people that were antagonistic to him. He is the Son of God, and they're accusing him of being of the devil and other things. Think of the patience he needed to deal with these people. I mean, you have no clue what you're talking about. And, you know, but he never really expressed it that way. You know, he would ask questions. Let me ask you this. I mean, in that moment, a parent can sound like a bully, you know, trying to win the argument, but lose the battle overall. What are some common phrases or habits we shouldn't employ in that moment? Just teach us what the don'ts are, and then we'll go to the do's.
0: Anything that we would do that would exasperate them, you know, pushing their buttons, hitting them with a, you always do this or you never do that.
1: That's an easy one.
0: Yeah, real easy for us to do. I think a real don't that we have to be careful of is interrupting. It's already thinking we know their motives behind what

0: ever knew us that they did. And so we assigned that motive to them, and we've already got them figured out. Hey, only God knows the heart. You might make a guess, but that exasperates our kids if they think that, you know, the jury is already fixed or whatever in that. So these are things that we want to be careful. They're conversation killers.
1: Yeah.
0: And that is a form of bullying.
1: I don't know that this is mostly dads, but I think sarcasm is a really
0: important
1: one, because I think we go there. It's almost like relief to us.
0: Yeah.
1: To put it in that context.
0: Belittling.
1: What does that sound like, sarcasm toward a teen in a moment of desperation?
0: Oh, boy.
2: It's like, here we go. Okay. Like, mm-hmm. I knew you were going to say that. Some of it is sarcasm, even, I think, of, like, facial expressions, too.
0: Yeah.
2: Where you, it's communicating you're not really listening, and I'm, like, three steps ahead of you. And so that's, I think, what the sarcasm is doing, and it it then you're just shutting them down, really. Like,
1: yeah.
2: And you're really not going to be able to really learn really where they're at and then what they actually need to hear from you, which is
1: yeah.
2: what's wild about that with the sarcasm and some of those conversation killers. It does feel good for us. Sorry, I kind of just jumped in here.
1: But no, like, good.
0: No, no.
2: You feel pretty good about it in that moment, but you're hijacking the conversation because now they think you're not really listening. And I saw this with students a lot, where then it's like, and now I don't actually know where they're at. And now I don't actually know what I need to say and what they need to hear and where to take this next, you know? And so, yeah.
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3: Thanks for listening to Focus on the Family. Let's resume now with the balance of today's programming.
1: Let's hit some of the positive sides. I like the first one you talk about, pray.
2: Yeah.
1: You know, I think when we're in the heat of the moment, even thinking of something that happened 3 days ago, as you begin to think of that interaction with your child, with your teen, your energy can come up. So the idea of praying ahead of time might not be the first thing you think about, but it probably is. I would say it definitely is the first thing you should do. Beyond pray, then what's another of the to-dos?
0: Another one is, and I think Mark mentioned it, get reinforcements. See if you can get somebody else to pray for you. You only need one, but get a prayer warrior and say, hey, I'm going to have a tricky conversation. Would you be praying for my heart and for their heart in this conversation? I think that'd be, and then think about your atmosphere. Where are you going to have this conversation and when?
1: Mm-hmm.
0: Because you think about it, you pick the wrong place and time to do it, and your conversation just got a lot harder.
1: And so much of that is the opposite of what we just talked about. Put your phone away, resist the urge to interrupt. You know, it's mm-hmm. the opposite of what we just said, you know.
0: Yeah. Yeah.
1: And that's important.
2: Yeah, I love the atmosphere one. How many times that's helped me in our conversations when you talked to me about sex? I still remember we were driving to Wisconsin.
1: You will always remember this conversation.
2: I will. And it was so helpful that we were driving because I could just look out the window the whole time. And
1: you were
2: like,
1: trapped.
2: Yeah, I was all of a sudden very interested in the countryside, you know.
1: look at that tree.
2: Yeah.
1: Look at that. Yeah.
2: But it helps so much, you know, and we talk about that in the book and try to offer different suggestions of when you're in different, you know, sometimes it's a restaurant. And I think that communicates something. There's value that is shown to a teenager to bring them out and to have a conversation there. Maybe it's a walk and you're shoulder to shoulder and you're having that conversation there. There's a lot of different thoughts that we've put into atmosphere.
1: You know, one of the core things, and we've done a couple of shows with Heather Holloman. Mm-hmm. If you haven't heard those, I'd get the app and go listen to them because she's really good. She's a professor at Penn State. And she talks about effective communication, how to listen, mm-hmm. how to ask questions that actually draw people's hearts out, which, again, is another Jesus trait.
2: Yeah. Yeah.
1: But for a parent to do that with the teen, speak to the importance of understanding how to engage and listen. listen without being three steps ahead. Don't go there. Just listen. How important is that? How do you do that? Because I've already got the answer, Mark.
2: Yeah. I think it's being a student of your kids as well as you know them on so many different things. And a lot of our conversations here as we're trying to talk through how to have them start with a good question to try to get them to talk about it. It feels a little bit like a softer entrance ramp, too, into the conversation as well. Mm-hmm. We're not just coming in hot with what we want to say on it, but we want to hear where they're at. And as they're talking about it, I'm not just thinking about my objective and where I'm going to take them, but thinking really of the best route to get there based on what they're saying, based on what they're struggling with, based on what their fears are, or maybe their understanding or lack of understanding of the Bible in that situation as they're talking about it. So we're listening for all those things to think about how best to answer.
1: Yeah, that's really good.
5: It is. So I need some help for a friend, we'll say, who feels like during those years, those teen years, there was a loss of respect. My friend needed to be respected. So give me a script for reintroducing the respect that I would like to see in the conversations that we have that doesn't happen. I get the eye rolls, the shutdown, the put down, the ugh.
0: Yeah. You know, if you can go back and try to figure out when you started losing the respect, I think that would be an important thing. And sometimes they won't tell you, but if they see that you know it, you realize it, and, you know, somewhere along the line, I lost something. Hmm. And I want to earn it back. And if you can help me, you know, what is Dad missing? What have I missed here? How can we build this back? But I'd also ask somebody else, you know, if you can ask your wife, if you can ask somebody else who might have some insight, maybe you're going to go to the youth pastor. They might have opened up, and they've said some things, and now at least you can know where to begin.
1: Oh, it's so true. You know, I don't know if it's an idiom, an axiom, whatever. You know, respect is earned. Mm. Mark, I'd love to hear from you in terms of how does a father earn that respect rather than just expect it to be given? Because I'm your dad.
2: Yeah.
1: Do so because I told you to do so kind of thing. I mean, there is a responsibility on our part as being the fathers.
2: Yeah.
1: To earn that respect from their kids. Now, people are right now going, what? That should just be given. But I don't think so. I think if you're mistreating your child, you're saying they should respect that?
2: Right.
1: No way.
2: So for me, I think it was a few things, but it's seeing his daily habits, who he was, his character in and out, being real and authentic in all those moments of life. I think some of it, especially as I'm getting into teenagers, I'm seeing he's teaching me and taking time to teach me how to be a man, which means he's passing that off to me, which helps me respect him more because now it's not a fight for me to prove myself to you. Mm. When I turned 18, and he made a big deal about it leading up into it, it was this rite of passage night and invited a bunch of men into the room. And it helps me respect him when he's encouraging me on my road to be a man. And he's talking like that to me. But he's got to be living it himself. He lived in a way and continues to that I strive to want to be. As a student pastor, I saw parents and students wrestle with this a lot. And what was so sad is I would be hearing from the students. They wanted to respect their parents. That's what was grieving them.
1: It's like built into their heart to want to.
2: And that was like at the center of what was so difficult for them. So while maybe the parents and me initially, all I'm hearing is the anger at all these things that the parents were doing or the dad was doing that was unfair or whatever, as harsh of a critic as they might have been of their parent, at the core of that was just a disappointment of who they wanted them to be. And I will say I did see many times parents earn that back, dads earn that back because they noticed it and they saw and they started new habits. I do think they're forgiving in that way. Not every time, and it might take longer in some situations than others, but I've seen it. I've seen that be built back up.
1: Yeah, and it's so critical. And, you know, this idea between behavior engagement, if I could call it that, versus heart development. Yeah. And it seems so subtle, but it's so important because if we're just on the behavioral modification, do this, don't do that. And we're zapping the mice in our teenager. We don't get the heart.
2: Right.
1: They don't understand the whys. And I mean, it is so critical to explain the whys, the heart attitude, and to develop that. Because if you can catch that at the front of the fountain, the trailhead of the river, right?
2: Yeah.
1: If you can catch that, then the behavior will come. And the scripture says that, you know, from out of the heart flows your words and your life attitude. Mm-hmm. So the goal here, I think, for us as parents with teens is to teach the heart, and then the behavior should come.
2: Yeah.
1: As opposed to just concentrating on behavior.
2: That's all of it. And that's one of the reasons why we recommend having follow-up conversations afterwards. It might feel like a relief when you get through the conversation. You're like, oh, good, we did that. But it's not just for the sake of having the conversation. It's the heart, and you want to see that. So a great way to take the temperature of the heart is to come back to it later. And a week later, check in with a really good question. How's that going? How's that new habit you wanted to do? Or how's... Because we really do want to see the heart changing in that.
1: So true. You know, another area that we should cover is getting to know the friends of your sons and daughters. But to go out of your way, Jean and I give Jean a lot of credit. She's great when the boys, you know, when their friends would come over, you know, she'd give them a big hug and say, it's so good to have you at the house. And we thank the world of your mom and dad, and all positive.
2: Yeah.
1: And I think that just helps. It helps set an environment. And even with some of that, you know, having conversations with those friends that maybe those friends aren't even having with their parents.
2: Yeah.
1: And you got to tread gently in that area, but it's nice to have that relationship. Speak to the importance of that.
0: You know, I love what you said about with Jean and the kids being there. And you want to make your home a really welcome place for your kids to have their friends over. And then you get to see what they're like and be the carpooling mom or dad, you know, where you're driving them places and they're going to forget you're there. And they have all these conversations going on. My wife was great with that. And she learned a lot.
1: Now, let me ask right at the end here, the perhaps most important question for that parent with their teen. Everything we've talked about, they've winced. Oh, I did bully. I remember bullying. I remember using sarcasm. What I used it as an escape. I didn't know what to do. You know, whatever justification they're giving, and they're hearing this conversation going, man, that's me. That's what I've done as a dad. That's what I've done as a mom. What do they do to reset that with their 15-year-old today? I mean, tonight around the dinner table, what do we do differently?
2: I would start with the apology there and to be able to acknowledge it. And that does go a long way. Obviously backed up by how you live and stuff like that. I'd be careful not to make grand promises of like, I'm never going to do that again.
1: Correct.
2: Or whatever, because then you're just going to add to it when you do mess up again. But I think that humility has a way of tearing down some of the walls of maybe resentment that have built up over time. But that apology goes a long way, I think. And then,
1: I agree.
2: Yeah, what would you do after that?
0: Well, then I'm gonna make sure I remember. So I'm going to write notes. If I'm coming into the house or the kids are coming in, whatever, it's a time to remember, okay, God, help me have the heart. You know, I'm surrendering to you. Holy Spirit, work in me to be the man that I need to be for them, because this is way beyond me. This is about their heart and about their future and about their relationship with God. All of that is on the line, because if we break those communication things with them, they'll talk to somebody, but just not us.
1: Yeah, it's so true. Well, this has been great. Tim and Mark, what a wonderful discussion and a great book, What to Say and How to Say It to Your Teen, A Parent's Guide to 30 Tricky Conversations. And we barely scratched the surface. Let me turn to the listeners. Focus on the Family is here. We're here to help you and your family to thrive in Christ. That's our goal. That's our mission every day. And we want to equip you, mom and dad, as you're raising the future generation. We offer a library of trusted resources, articles, programs like this one, videos, and more. You can find that really in something we're calling Age and Stage. And that's when you have children, 0 to 18, come to the website, find Age and Stage, put in your children's birthday, state, and we'll send you every week information on how to parent that 3-year-old, that 15-year-old, all the way up to 18. And it is great content for you. And we also have Tim and Mark's wonderful book, What to Say and How to Say It to Your Teen, A Parent's Guide to 30 Tricky Conversations. Very practical field manual that helps you tackle the toughest conversations with your teens using grace, biblical wisdom, and communication that builds trust instead of pushing them away with legalism. 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I think every parent would say yes. 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

0: If you're listening right now, I believe that's no accident. If you're facing difficult circumstances and wonder, is God really in control of what I'm going through right now? Then you're in the right place. And if you simply need a reminder that God hasn't forgotten you, that He loves you with an everlasting love, and that even now He has you securely in His arms, then I'm especially glad you're here today. Welcome to the Sunday Sermon on Through the Bible for Dr. J. Vernon McGee's deeply personal message from Exodus 19:4, titled, On Eagle's Wings. Our text reads, this is God talking to His people, the Israelites. He was reminding them how He rescued them from certain death when they were escaping Egypt. He said, you have seen what I did to the Egyptians and how I bore you on eagle's wings and brought you to myself. What a picture. On eagle's wings. It's a beautiful and surprising image of how God cares for His people. And Dr. McGee's message touches on the way an eagle teaches its young to fly, the way Jesus sent His disciples into a storm, and the way God sometimes allows us to walk through trials that feel overwhelming. But through it all, He's carrying us. Let's pray. Heavenly Father, thank You that You're a God who loves us and carries us. Speak tenderly to our hearts, especially to those who are discouraged and defeated, and give them a renewed sense of Your presence. We ask this in Jesus' name. Amen. Now here's the Sunday sermon on Through the Bible with Dr. J. Vernon McGee.
1: Our first text this morning is Exodus 19:4. Ye have seen what I did to the Egyptians and how I bare you on eagle's wings and brought you unto myself. This morning we are going to explore the world of ornithology. That means we're dealing with the subject of birds today. We will be bird watchers here for the next few moments. Now, the bird that we're looking at this morning is the eagle. And the eagle does not come off very well in Scripture. First of all, he's known as an unclean bird. And the eagle is called unclean, in fact, an abomination. I'm reading now from Leviticus 11:13. And these are they which ye shall have an abomination among the fowls. They shall not be eaten. They are an abomination. And number one, the eagle. And it's the first bird that's mentioned as being unclean and an abomination. Now, there are many characteristics of the eagle, however, that are listed on the page of Scripture as being worthwhile and being outstanding and actually representing God and certain members of the body of the eagle. For instance, in the book of Ezekiel, we are told there about four beasts, and one of them has the face of an eagle. That definitely is a vision of deity. And if we had any doubt, it would be dissipated when we go to the book of Revelation, where the scene is transferred to heaven, and there we are given four living creatures. And one of them, the fourth one, is a flying eagle. Therefore, the wings of the eagle are given as a symbol of God. And you'll recall that David, when Saul and Jonathan were slain in battle, and he actually loved Jonathan. And so he could say, Saul and Jonathan were lovely and pleasant in their lives, and in their death they were not divided. They were swifter than eagles. They were stronger than lions. And in this panegyric of praise, David again uses the wings of the eagle to speak of swiftness. So you see that this particular characteristic of the eagle, the wings, typify the person of God and what He does for you and me. The eagle, therefore, is the jet plane of the bird family. He soars the highest and he flies the fastest. And he's superior to all other birds in these two respects. Now, God uses the wings of an eagle to set before us is salvation by grace. And when he brought the children of Israel out of the land of Egypt and brought them to Mount Sinai, at that time he said to them, Moses, you go down and talk with him and tell them, ye have seen what I did to the Egyptians and how I bare you on eagle's wings and brought you to myself. And traveling on eagle's wings is traveling by the grace of God. It was salvation by grace that brought them out of the land of Egypt. Now, let's look for just a moment at what's implied in that statement. These people, they went down, of course, Jacob and his family of 70 souls. He had 12 sons. And in the course of time, about 400 years, they became a great nation in the land of Egypt. So much so that the Pharaoh, a new one that had arisen who knew not Joseph, was alarmed by their increase. This population explosion is not something new. And so he did everything that he could to stop it. And he put these people in slavery and in hard bondage. And in spite of the fact that he put them in slavery, they continued to grow in number. But God told them that that's exactly what he would do for them. And so the fact is that the children of Israel were down in Egypt now in slavery, and they have incurred the hatred of the Pharaoh on the throne. I suppose as you look at these people, they were as helpless and as hopeless as any people have ever been on top side of this earth. And I'm confident that any person had passed through the land of Egypt in that day and had looked upon them would not have believed that they would exist as a nation for 4,000 years. And God still's not through with them, for they are to go into eternity as a nation. God has said that, and I believe that since he's done it for 4,000 years, he'll be able to continue to do it. He raised up Moses to be the deliverer. Moses was hasty, of course. He was actually 40 years ahead of God, and God had to train him. God put this man out on the backside of the desert, gave him the first B.D. degree that any man's ever had, that's backside of the desert degree. And I tell you, 40 years out there, you need a degree or something, because this man had hard training, but he's now ready. And God appears to him at the burning bush and says to Moses, Moses, I want you to go down yonder to the land of Egypt again. I want you to return to your people, and I want you to deliver them. You are to be my instrument. He said, I've seen their affliction. He said, I know their sorrows, and I've heard their cry by reason of the taskmasters, and I have now come down to deliver them. He said that I've heard their cry. And that, friends, is the only thing that appealed to God in these people. They had nothing that made them superior to the Egyptians. I'm of the opinion to look at them from the outside. They're a sorry lot under slavery because of the treatment that had been given to them. They were not true to God. They were in idolatry. They lapsed into out in the wilderness. The first thing they wanted was a golden calf to worship. They reluctantly went with Moses. They complained all the way along. And now God says, I've heard their cry, and therefore I've come down to deliver them. And friends, if he hadn't had that appeal to his heart, he would never have delivered them. And this morning, he would never save us on the basis of our ability, our character, our works, our church membership, or who we are. God today sees us as lost sinners, hell doomed. And this morning, if God should let this entire world go into the darkness of eternity, the holy angels would still sing out, Thou art holy and just, and righteous. The thing that has appealed to God on this little earth down here is our lost condition. That's the only reason God's closed in today for us. And so God began to move on behalf of these people. Moses came back. He made the announcement to the people. He went before Pharaoh. And then there began a contest, which actually was the battle of the gods. And it culminated in that tenth plague, the death of the firstborn. And God said to his people, this will be a night that you will never forget. This was the beginning of days for you. For this night, the Passover angel will pass over every house where there is the blood on the doorposts and on the lintel. And you would have seen the children of Israel that day getting ready for the Passover, killing the lamb, putting the blood there. I'm sure that some of the Egyptians passing by on the way home from the office, they looked in and said, these crazy Israelites, they always come up with the oddest thing. And imagine they put blood there on the doorposts. We'll have them wash it off tomorrow. May I say to you that that was the announcement God had made through Moses to Pharaoh. This is the last plague. You let them go tonight. And in the sacred stillness of that night, the death angel went over that land. He did not stop to inquire if the people inside were having their prayers. He didn't ask them if they had joined the church. He did not ask them what kind of lives they were living. He didn't ask them if they were giving to the Lord's work. He didn't even stop to ask if they were Israelite. When I see the blood, I'll pass over you. To let them know that without shedding of blood, there's no remission of sins. And though God loves them and God will redeem them, the price of their sin, the penalty must be paid. And so that night the death angel went over, and there went up a cry out of the land of Egypt, even in the home of Pharaoh when he saw his firstborn dead. And so God that night said, you'll go out. Pharaoh said, let them go, and they went. And they came down to the Red Sea. And when they got down to the Red Sea, the Egyptians had had second thoughts. They decided they'd exterminate them. And they found out they weren't taking the route up by the sea. God did not want to expose his people to warfare at that time with the Philistines. He took them through the wilderness. And when they came there, they actually were bottled in. On all three sides was the sea, and back of them was the Egyptians. And again, these people let up a howl. They said, why did you disturb us? Let's get back to the brickyards. Moses took that rod. He smote the waters all that night. They rolled back. And the next day, the children of Israel went over dry shod. They had been redeemed by blood. Now they're redeemed by power. And they went through those waters that speak of resurrection. For the Egyptians are saying to do, they were drowned. And God brought them up out of the waters of death. The death and by death and resurrection, he brought them out. And we are told that by faith they passed through the Red Sea, which the Egyptians are saying to do, they were drowned. It wasn't their faith either. It was the faith of Moses. Moses was the one that struck the waters. It was Moses that led them over. And when they came to the other side, it says they sang the song of Moses. They are identified now with Moses. And Paul can say they were baptized under Moses, just as you and I are joined to Christ today by the Holy Spirit. By one Spirit are we all baptized into one body. And that body is the body of believers, the church. And so they passed over. And then they hit the wilderness trail, and it wasn't too good. God continued to deliver them. They went 3 days without water. Finally, after murmuring and complaining, they came to the Marah, but the water was bitter. A wood was put in there, a certain tree, and it made it sweet. And they had to find out, as many of us, that it's the cross that makes the journey down here sweet. You'll become bitter even as a Christian today without taking this one, the Lamb of God that died for you on the cross. And they complained, they got thirsty, and God gave them water from the rock. They got hungry, and God gave them manna to eat. And then he brought them to Mount Sinai, and he said, ye have seen what I did to the Egyptian, and how I bare you on eagle's wings and brought you to myself. Would you like to keep traveling by eagle's wings? Would you like not only to be saved by the grace of God, but to live by the grace of God? That was God's method in the Old Testament. In the little book of Ruth, that Moabitish girl, lovely as she was, shut out by the law of Moabite and Ammonite, shall not enter into the congregation of the Lord. Deuteronomy 23:3, and this girl could never have come in, but she came in by grace. And when Boaz went out into the field and saw her and fell in love with her, he could say to her that day, the Lord recompense thy work, and a full reward be given thee of the Lord God of Israel, under whose wings thou art come to trust. She knew what it was to travel by eagle's wings. And the writer of the 91st Psalm, David, could say, under his feathers. That's a marvelous place to be. And then he could say, under his wing. A wonderful place to be. You see, God's mode of transportation, as he led these lost sinners out of Egyptian darkness into the promised land, it was by an airlift. It was by eagle's wing, by his grace. And today, that's still his method. You can go back to the ox cart of law if you want to, but he is saving today by grace. It's the only way he has to save. And the tragedy is that when these people got to Mount Sinai, God reviewed their past. And he said, look, you've seen. Would you like to go on? Or would you like now to have my law? You want to do now the law? And they foolishly said, all that the Lord commands, we'll do it. And they didn't even know what the Ten Commandments were then. What arrogance. What conceit. But it's in existence today, for there are many people today that are saying. A man said to me not long ago, he attended here several times. He said, you know, McGee, I thought for a long time, if I did the best that I could, God would have to accept it. God's not taking your best. God can't even save you, my friend, by your own righteousness or your own goodness, as we've been looking at in the book of Romans. Man cannot even be saved by perfect obedience, because he cannot render it. And he cannot be saved by imperfect obedience. God won't accept it. And we're on the horns of a dilemma, I'll tell you. There's only one other solution, and that is to accept the righteousness that he provides in Christ, which enables us to stand before God, where no one can point a finger, because in Christ he sees us in the beloved. And he said of his son, this is my beloved son in whom I'm well pleased. John says the law was given by Moses, but grace and truth came by Jesus Christ. These people, while Moses was getting the law, they were down at the foot of the mountain breaking the first two commandments. Thou shalt have no other gods before me. Thou shalt not make unto thee any likeness. And they were sure busy at that sort of thing. So today, are you traveling by jet, or are you traveling by ox cart? Law won't save, because you can't produce a perfect obedience. Law demands, grace gives. The law exacts, grace bestows. The law says do, grace says believe. The law says work, but grace says trust. The law threatens, pronouncing a curse. Grace entreats, announcing a blessing. The law says do, and thou shalt live. Grace says live, and thou shalt do. The law condemns the best man, and grace will save the worst man. The law reveals the character of God, and it reveals the weakness of man. Grace reveals the love of God, and it presents a hope and a salvation for man. Now we know that whatsoever things the law saith to them that are under the law, that every mouth might be stopped in the whole world, become guilty before God. But when we see ourselves guilty and lost and go to Christ, then he's the Savior who will save. The law, therefore, was given not to save us, but to let us know that we're sinners. The law can no more get you to heaven than taking your blood pressure will cure a heart condition, or having an X-ray made will cure cancer, or sticking your tongue out will cure poliomyelitis, or taking the temperature is not the way to deal with leprosy. And that's all the law is. It's an X-ray. It's a thermometer. It reveals blood pressure. May I say to you that we can change the figure of speech for a moment. The Lord Jesus, when he came, they began to make inquiry, why did he do that and didn't do that? He said, I did not come to sew a patch on an old garment, but I've come to give you a new garment. And I do not know, this generation knows nothing in the world about patches. I was never so shocked as talking to a group of young married folk the other day, and they didn't even know what the depression was. I mentioned the depression. They said, what do you mean by the depression? And I said, oh, that's right. You didn't go through it. And they just don't know today. They think money grows on trees. And looks like it does. May I say to you, when I was a boy, I don't know about you, but I had pants that had patches on them. In fact, the patches had patches on them before I got through with a pair of pants. I never shall forget one time my dad took a trip into the city. Well, it was a town about 10,000. And he brought me back a pair of khaki pants. And my mother just sewn a patch on an old pair. And I was putting them on. When he came in, he pitched them over to me. I never shall forget the thrill of putting on a new pair of khaki pants. My friend, the Lord Jesus said, I didn't come to patch up anything. I didn't come to patch up law, but sowing grace on it. I came to give you an altogether new garment that is the righteousness of Christ that will enable you to stand before God. I've come to do that for you. And that's what it means to be saved by grace, is to accept what he offers today, and he asks nothing in return. He says, all you do is trust me. I think that you could divide all these cults, isms, and religions in Southern California from Christianity with just two words. If I hear them aright, they're always saying, do, do, do, do. And I'm afraid we say it a little. But when you're talking about salvation, you better drop do out of your vocabulary, because there's no do on that fleece. May I say to you that Christianity alone says done, the great transaction's done. The Lord Jesus on the cross said, tetelestai, just one word. We translate, it's finished. And how dare you come to sew your little patch on a new garment? He offers you his righteousness today. Run, run, and do, the law commands, but gives me neither feet nor hands. Better news the gospel brings, it bids me fly and gives me wing. You have seen what I did to the Egyptians and how I bear you on eagle's wings and brought you unto myself. And that's not all. There is a discipline by grace. A great many folk think, well, since we're saved by grace, you can sit down and do nothing. If you do that, you weren't saved by grace. But it says, well, if all you do is believe, then that's all you do. Well, if that's all you do, then you didn't believe. Because faith that saves is never alone. It produces something. And then God disciplines us by grace. There is a tremendous discipline in it. Listen to him. In Deuteronomy 32:11, he says, as an eagle stirreth up her nest, fluttereth over her young, spreadeth abroad her wings, taketh them, beareth them on her wings, so the Lord alone did lead him. There was no strange God with him. Now the eagle is noted for its ferocity, it's noted for its strength and its cruelty. No birds like it.
2: the eagle flying along will see a little lamb down there, and it'll make a lightning plunge down and destroy that little lamb. But let me hasten to say that there's no bird or animal that shows the tenderness that it does for its own young. Nothing like it. There's no member of the bird family that will protect its young as the eagle. Of course, the eagle's able to do it, whereas another bird wouldn't be able to. But the eagle will die rather than let you take its young. The eagle goes and builds its nest way up high. Builds its nest where no animal can get. No snake can get up there. No wild animal can get to it. It goes up there where it alone can go. Builds its nest. The female lays the eggs, and she begins to sit on them. And you know what? The old man sits on them, too. You think of the eagle being a great, big, fierce bird. Papa Eagle's one of the biggest sissies in the world. And he sits on the eggs, and after they're hatched out, he takes turns babysitting. Watches over them. He goes and gets them food and brings it to them. And then these little eaglets, they find out they're really getting red carpet treatment. And they like it up there. They're out of the smog. They're up there where it's nice and quiet. Nobody disturbs them. And to tell the truth, they like having breakfast in bed every day. And they're not just about to get out of that nest. Fact of the matter is, they purposely give the impression to Papa and Mama that they can't fly. And they'll hang on there. One day, Mama discovers that they've got enough feathers on them to fly. And the time has come. And you know what she'll do? She pushes the little one to the edge. One of them, and the little fellow gets there. He looks, ooh, no. He says, go ahead. Ooh, no. Makes it back for the nest. And she gets another one. And another one of them. It's going to make a trial of it. They all run back to the nest. You know what she does? She comes over to the nest and tears it up. Then looks at him, now what are you going to do? You're going to have to learn to fly. Now she pushes one of them off. And you say, my, how terrible. That little fellow, well, he's going to fall down there and he'll just mash himself. No, he's not. That mother eagle is watching and Papa's watching over there also. And if that little fellow can't spread his wings and if he doesn't get straightened out, mother or Papa one will be right under him with their mighty wings and just lift him back up and take him up and say, now, little fellow, we'll try it again. No, he says, I didn't do so well. I don't want to try it. Let's wait. He says, there'll be no waiting. It's time for you to fly. Pushes him off again. And this time, with Papa following him, he makes it over yonder to another place. And he says, well, I can fly, can I? And he said, yes, and from now on, you better keep at it. Because no longer will we be bringing food to you. You'll have to get your own, but I'm going to show you how to get it. And he teaches him. You say to me, is that the way they do it? Yes. Let me read to you an excerpt from Davy, who did a great deal of hunting in Asia and Europe. And here is a statement out of his book. Will you listen to it? I once saw a very interesting sight above one of the crags of Ben Nevis as I was going in pursuit of big game. Two parent eagles were teaching their offspring to fly. They began by rising from the top of the mountain right into the eye of the sun. They first made small circles, and the young birds imitated them. They paused on their wings until they made their first flight, holding them on their expanded wings when they seemed exhausted. And then they took a second and larger gyration, always enlarging their circle of flight so as to make a gradually ascending spiral. And that's exactly what Moses is saying in the 32nd chapter of Deuteronomy. As an eagle stirreth up her nest, fluttereth over her young, spreadeth abroad her wings, taketh them, beareth them on her wings, so the Lord alone did lead him. There was no strange God with him. Now at the beginning of their wilderness march, when they got out of Egypt, God says, you've seen what I've done to the Egyptians. I bare you on eagle's wings and brought you to myself. I redeemed you. I'm not through with you. I'm going to train you for 40 years in the wilderness. And after that 40 years, he says, now you know what I've been doing. I've been pushing you off the cliff, but not one of you fell. Not one of you fell. I was there always to bear you up, and I have borne you up. Now today, God not only wants to save us by grace, but he's going to discipline us by grace also. You'll recall that when commercial flying first began, they never got over, I don't think, 10,000 feet up, and the planes were constantly bumping into mountains. But then the jet came along, and now they fly 30 to 40,000 feet. Now, that doesn't mean that since they fly 30 to 40,000 feet that they haven't passed 10,000, and it doesn't mean that since they're not flying 10,000 now that the planes are on the ground. They're not. They're higher than ever. Now, my friend, if God has saved you by his grace, he hasn't called you to fly 10,000 feet by law. He's called you to go on up yonder to the heights, because that's where the eagle's wings are. He's called us to live on a higher plane. For the, Paul says, for the grace of God that bringeth salvation hath appeared to all men. But that doesn't end it. When he was writing to that young preacher, Titus, he says, that same grace teaching us that denying ungodliness and worldly lust, we should live soberly, righteously, and godly in this present world. And there's not much talk today about holiness. You hear very little of that in our fundamental circles today. And I'm more and more of the conviction that the lives of fundamentalists today are keeping more people away from Christ than anything else. I know people that would have been saved right here hadn't been for the lie. My friend, he doesn't want you 10,000 feet. He wants you up yonder where he can put eagle's wings under you, living godly lives, soberly, righteously. Oh, this is old-fashioned. I'm a squire. I know that. But we've tried the other today, and it's not working. Why not come back to God's program? Talk a little about a holy life today. Listen to Paul as he tries to bring us up. I beseech you, brethren, by the mercies of God, that ye present your bodies a living sacrifice. Have you done that? Well, he won't make you. You don't have to do that under grace, but if you're going to get up there where the eagle's wings are, you'll have to come to that place. Paul said to the Ephesians, I therefore, the prisoner of the Lord, beseech you that ye walk worthy of the high calling. We to walk on mountaintops, to walk worthy of the high calling to which you are called. But the very interesting thing, the first thing he says is to walk in lowliness of mind. And if you're walking up there, you're walking a lowly life. God has always used eagle's wings to discipline those that are his own. God breaks up the nest, oh, so many times today, and pushes his little eaglets over the cliff. Never to destroy them, but to discipline them and enable them to live in the heights. Adam and Eve would love to have stayed in the Garden of Eden. And I suppose they wept and said, oh, Lord, let us stay here. It's so nice. And we built our little home here. We'd like to stay. God says, nothing doing. You are not going to live forever in sin. I'm going to put you out yonder where the thorns are growing. It's rough. I'm going to discipline. And he did. And I think Eve knew that when she held that bloody boy Abel to her breast. And she thought her son who killed him was the Savior. She found out what discipline is. Abraham was a prosperous merchant down in Ur of the Chaldees. I read not too long ago the story of an archaeologist that's been working in Ur of the Chaldees. That was a great civilization in Abraham's day. God says to Abraham, get away. And Abraham says, you mean I got to sell my house, my business? God says, you get rid of all of it, and I want you to leave your kin folks too. They're idolaters, and I'm bringing you out young. And the story of Abraham reveals that God disciplined him. Moses had the good fortune of being raised in the palace of a Pharaoh, and he would have been the next Pharaoh. And I'm of the opinion he could have rationalized and said, "Now look here, I think I can help the children of Israel by being Pharaoh." And of course, that's a better job. And those that live in palaces have soft clothing. And God says, "Moses, I can't use you here. You've been 40 years ahead of me. All the learning of Egypt hasn't prepared you to lead my people out. I want to give you a little desert training." And God put him out there. He pushed the little eagle off. He didn't let him fall, but he sure disciplined him. And then David. David was a shepherd boy. David knew what it was to lead sheep by the still water and into the green pastures. And God says, "David, this is not for you. I'm going to discipline you in the caves of the earth. I am going to put you through the mill. I'm going to make you as rough and as tough as a cob. That's what I'm going to do for you." God did it. What a man. We have so many psalmists to whine if they even cut their finger. Think they're going to die. James and John were prosperous fishermen. With their father, they had a good thriving business. And one day, Jesus came by and ruined the fake business.

them into that storm. And a lovely couple. Been personal friends of mine over the years. They came to me, oh, Doc McGee, don't say that. The lovely Lord Jesus would never send them into that storm. You know he wouldn't do that. I said he wouldn't. I said, I'd like to ask you a question or two. I said, was he God? Oh, they said, yes, we believe he's God. I says, does God know everything? Oh, they said, yes, of course he does. I said, did Jesus send them into that storm? Well, they said, when you put it like that. I said, well, I put it like, does he know? But that little boat just happened to be about the safest place there was. Because it's not going to the bottom. Because underneath are the everlasting arms. There are the wings of a mighty eagle. God gave me a verse when I was in college. Philippians 1:6, being confident of this very thing, that he which hath begun a good work in you will perform it until the day of Jesus Christ. Has he brought you up to this morning? Has he? Has he? Can't you go back over your life and see the hand of God in your life, Christian friend? Then why do you think he's going to let you down tomorrow? Why do you think that he's going to let you fall? Underneath are the everlasting arms. You've seen what I did to the Egyptian. I bear you on eagle's wings, but I bear you up when you're about to fall. He's not going to let you fall. Last week I was down in the Hemet area. I met a pastor down there. He was a brave man to invite me, and he'd never met me before, and I hadn't met him. And I found out he was a very wonderful man, and I discovered that he was one of these men that runs deep. He was really a spiritual man. He never told me this, but some of his members told me this because they said he's only mentioned it one time, that when he first came here, he had a little boy born into his family. They didn't notice it at first, but he had cerebral palsy. They didn't believe God would let them have a child like that. They believed that any day he'd be healed. They got up every morning and went and looked at the little fella, thinking he'd be healed. He wasn't. They prayed, asked others to pray. And then they did what I'm confident a great many parents today that are wrought like that. They took him to the faith healers. I don't criticize them for it. I criticize these people that play upon the emotions of folk today. They took the little fella to the faith healers. They were sure somebody could help. They took them to the familiar one. Same old story. The little fellow wasn't healed. And then they came back in bitterness and cried out to God. Then they came to the conclusion then maybe God intended them to raise the little fella. And they kept him as long as they could handle him. Now they put him up here in Santa Barbara in a home. He never said anything to me other than he said to me when I told him goodbye Wednesday night. Well, he said, I'm coming through Los Angeles Thursday. My wife and I were going up to Santa Barbara to see a little fella that'll never be able to know them or to talk. He said this to me. He said, I have found, McGee, that underneath are the everlasting arm. He'll push you off a cliff if you're his, because that's the way he does his little eaglets. He wants them to fly. He wants them up yonder in the heights. I close with this. But they that wait upon the Lord shall renew their strength. They shall mount up with wings as eagles. They shall run and not be weary. They shall walk and not faint. Back in the 19th century, this hymn was written. Rise, my soul, and stretch thy wings. Thy better portion trace. Rise from transitory things toward heaven, thy native place. Sun and moon and stars decay. Time shall soon this earth remove. Rise, my soul, and haste away to seats prepared above. Don't come to the Lord's table, friends, and go waddling out of here to live in the mud today like a mud turtle. Move out. I live in the heights for God today. And if you come in here today and you found that in this troubled world that you are perplexed and puzzled, that you are baffled and beaten and you're tested and tempted,
You're discouraged and defeated.

0: You are groping and gasping, and you know this morning you are frail and feeble and fragile, and you're at wit's end corner. May I say, he says to you today, he saw what I did to the Egyptian and how I bear you on eagle's wings and brought you to myself. And this morning, he's the one that wants to bring you to himself. He just asks you to trust him today and get on the eagle's wing. Just trust him. That's all he asks.
1: 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I'm Steve Schwetz, thanking God for your partnership and presence on the Bible Bus. And as we go, I pray Isaiah 40:31, especially for you, that those who wait on the Lord shall renew their strength, mount up with wings like eagles, run and not be weary, and walk and not faint. 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

0: Welcome to the Wisdom Journey with Stephen Davey. The crowd around Jesus has grown to thousands of people, so many that they're trampling each other. And Jesus turns to his disciples and starts talking about hypocrisy, fear, and what it really means to trust God in a world that can be genuinely dangerous. Today, Stephen walks us through the fears Jesus said we should let go of, and the one fear he says we should hold on to. Here's Stephen.
1: Some time ago, I did an online search for the word fear, and I found there were over 1 million results. Now, much of it was fear related to things that are unlikely to happen or probably never will happen. People today are afraid of the sun running out of heat or the earth running out of water or trees. Those fears are unnecessary because the Bible promises us that all four seasons, winter, spring, summer, and fall, are going to continue until the final judgment. That promise was given all the way back in Genesis chapter 8 to Noah, where God said to him, "While the earth remains, seed time and harvest, cold and heat, summer and winter, day and night shall not cease." Now, while there's a lot of unjustified fear today, there are some things we really ought to be afraid of. And here in Luke chapter 12, Jesus is effectively encouraging what we would call justifiable fears. And here's the first one. Let me give it to you in principle form. We ought to be afraid of living a lie. Now, Luke chapter 12 and verse 1. When so many thousands of the people had gathered together that they were trampling one another, he began to say to his disciples first, "Beware of the leaven of the Pharisees, which is hypocrisy. Nothing is covered up that will not be revealed, or hidden that will not be known. Therefore, whatever you've said in the dark shall be heard in the light, and what you've whispered in private rooms shall be proclaimed on the housetops." Well, that's a rather frightening verse, isn't it? He's saying you ought to be afraid of living a hypocritical life. Now, Jesus says this about religious hypocrisy. He's talking about Pharisees being like leaven. He says here, leaven is yeast, and it had become among the Jews a symbol of that permeating power of sin. So hypocrisy does to your heart what yeast does to bread dough. It puffs it up, which is a symbol of pride. And if it isn't checked, the yeast of sin will permeate, pride will permeate every aspect of thinking and living. Here's another thing to be afraid of. Secondly, we ought to be afraid of forgetting the future. Jesus continues here in verse 4. "Do not fear those who kill the body, and after that have nothing more that they can do. But I will warn you whom to fear. Fear him who, after he has killed, has authority to cast into hell. Yes, I tell you, fear him." Now, Jesus knew his disciples would face martyrdom. In fact, almost all of the original 12 disciples will be martyred. And I assure you, it's possible to be afraid of standing for Christ. But Jesus says here, instead of fearing the rejection of people, we ought to fear instead the rejection of God. Now, with that, Jesus moves on to speak some encouraging words to his disciples. He says here in verse 6, "Are not 5 sparrows sold for 2 pennies, and not one of them is forgotten before God? Fear not, you are of more value than many sparrows." Now, in the Lord's day, sparrows were the least expensive food purchased in the marketplace. They were considered the boniest, cheapest meat you could buy, almost worthless in value. So the Lord is effectively telling his disciples that no matter how worthless they might be in the marketplace of their world, they are precious to God. God will never forget you. God will never lose sight of you. You are of great value to him. Why? Because you belong to his Son, your Savior. In fact, Jesus says here in verse 7, "Even the hairs of your head are all numbered." Well, that's how comprehensive his awareness of you happens to be. I have read that the average person loses between 50 and 100 hairs a day. For some of us, it's going a lot faster than that. Well, this statement here means that God knows this kind of detail about you, which changes every day. So he knows everything about you every day. That also would mean that he knows everything about your past, he knows everything about your present, and he knows every single detail about your future. Well, with that, there's something else that we ought to be afraid of in life. Number three, we ought to be afraid of compromising with our culture. And beginning here in verse 8, Jesus adds these words, "Everyone who acknowledges me before men, the Son of Man also will acknowledge before the angels of God. But the one who denies me before men will be denied before the angels of God." Now listen, Jesus isn't saying here that if you fail to admit you're a Christian at some point in life, you're silent when you should speak, that he's going to reject you and you're not going to get into heaven after all. Now, the word used here by Jesus for acknowledging him is the same word for confessing him. And the word in this context means to say the same thing about Jesus that Jesus says about himself. That's what confession is. So Jesus is speaking of someone who denies at some point that Jesus is the Messiah, someone who eventually comes to the point in their life where he's going along with the culture. And the culture says what? Well, Jesus was just another prophet. Or Jesus was just a good man or a good teacher. Jesus was not God the Son. Jesus did not die for our sins. Jesus will not save us from judgment in hell. Jesus isn't the only way to heaven. Let me tell you, if you deny that, Jesus will deny you because you're not a true believer. Jesus isn't talking about losing your nerve. He's talking about denying that he's the Son of God. And that's tantamount to blaspheming the Holy Spirit according to verse 10 here. Now, speaking against Jesus can be forgiven if you ask him. But speaking against the Spirit here is describing that refusal, that denial of who Jesus is. And you know what? That's unpardonable. You can't get into heaven and deny who Jesus is. Now, with that, let me say this. If you're an unbeliever today, and as I'm talking, your conscience is troubled, and you might be wondering if it's too late for you to believe, well, let me tell you this. It isn't too late. And it isn't too late because your conscience is troubled. That troubled feeling you have right now is the convicting ministry of the Holy Spirit. Wherever you are right now, let me encourage you to stop and yield to that troubling voice. You know what that is? That's the invitation of the Spirit of God to accept Jesus as your Messiah and your Lord. Well, now with that having been said by the Lord, Jesus seems to speak more specifically to his disciples here in verse 11. When they bring you before the synagogues and the rulers and the authorities, do not be anxious, don't be afraid about how you should defend yourself or what you should say, for the Holy Spirit will teach you in that very hour what you ought to say. Now, I've heard plenty of preachers misinterpret this text over the years. Let me tell you, this verse doesn't give you an excuse not to study, not to prepare your lesson or sermon. I'm going to get up there and God's Spirit's just going to fill my mouth. Well, I agree with the author who said that if the Bible teacher doesn't know what he's going to say 5 minutes before he speaks, most people won't remember what he said 5 minutes after he's finished. What the Lord is referring to here is that sudden moment in life, you're not expecting it, and you're put on the spot with a question from someone, maybe at work or at school, and all of a sudden you need to respond to their spiritual question. You haven't had time to prepare anything. Well, guess what? That's when you simply speak the truth that God brings to your mind. That's the work of the Spirit filling your mouth. And then you leave the rest to God. Well, the Lord has addressed a number of fears and warnings about what we ought to be afraid of. The Lord also provides some encouragement for us today. And let me give you two reminders of what we shouldn't be afraid of. First, don't be afraid of getting lost in the crowd. You know, the Lord is committed to shepherding you through life. And if he knows how many hairs are on your head today, well, he knows what's going on inside your head today as well. He knows what you're facing today. He's not going to lose sight of you. Secondly, don't be afraid of facing difficult times alone. In those surprising, unexpected moments, and you haven't had time to prepare for that emergency, maybe that pressure, that problem. Remember, you're not walking into it alone. He's with you all the way. Well, until our next Wisdom Journey, beloved, may the grace of the Lord Jesus Christ and the love of God and the fellowship of the Holy Spirit be with you all. Amen.
0: That was Stephen Davey on the Wisdom Journey. 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We're glad you are with us today and all this week, and we'll see you Monday here on the Wisdom Journey.

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3: Summer's first fruits, especially berries, have held deep cultural and spiritual significance in many indigenous and ancestral food systems. Seasonal eating was once not a trend, but a necessity, rooted in cycles of foraging, fishing, harvesting, and preserving. Today's emphasis on local, in-season produce echoes long-standing cultural practices around stewardship and celebration. Wild berries, herbs, and garden vegetables continue to connect communities to land, memory, and nourishment. Preserving, fermenting, and sharing summer bounty are acts of sustainability and cultural continuity. I live in a part of Canada with some of the best agricultural land in the world. It includes a region that produces a wide variety of fruit from late spring through the fall. We love visiting the various fruit stands that offer farm-fresh produce of every kind imaginable. In his second letter to the Church of Thessalonica, Paul speaks about those who have turned away from Jesus and the truth, and then turns to those who remain faithful. In 2 Thessalonians 2, verse 13, he writes, "But we ought always to thank God for you, brothers and sisters loved by the Lord, because God chose you as first fruits to be saved through the sanctifying work of the Spirit and through belief in the truth." Paul is reminding us that all we have in Jesus began in his heart and is based on his love for us. Long before we reached for him, he had already set his love upon us. His Spirit is at work within us, shaping us, refining us, drawing us closer day by day. Today, rest in this. You are chosen, and the same God who called you is faithfully at work in you. I'm Bob Beasley, and these have been Words from the Heart.
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5: And this inheritance can never perish, never be stained, never fade, and is secured to us and we to it. And Peter says, I don't care what your physical circumstance, I don't care what your earthly condition, you ought to praise God for that.
6: Welcome to Grace to You Weekend, the Bible teaching ministry of John MacArthur. I'm your host, Phil Johnson. Several years ago, one of the most popular athletes in professional sports said that even after winning multiple championships, earning tens of millions of dollars, playing a game he loves, he admitted there's got to be more than this. He had all the wealth and fame he had ever dreamed of, but it hadn't brought him the satisfaction he craved. Now, a testimony like that should resonate with you if you're a Christian. It confirms what the Bible says. Even the best this world can offer won't bring ultimate fulfillment. So what does promise ultimate joy and deliver every time? Consider that as we continue John MacArthur's study called Our Great Salvation. And now with today's lesson, here's John.
5: Stephen Charnock, writing in that great classic on the existence and attributes of God, said, "Regeneration is a universal change of the whole man. It is as large in renewing us as sin was in defacing us." Regeneration. What's the result of it? The result of it is we are born again to a living hope. A living hope. What does he mean by this? Well, a hope which is perpetually alive. A hope which has a quality of life. You say, why does he say that? in contrast to the hope of men, which is always a dying or a dead hope. You realize, don't you, that all hope that men and women have in other than Jesus Christ is a dead or dying hope. The world knows only dying hopes. At best, all the hopes and dreams of men will die when they die, if they haven't died long before. That's why the scripture says, if in this world only we have hope, we are of all men most what? Miserable. You're a miserable person if your only hope is in this world, because it'll all die. They all die. Death cuts the nerve of all hope. But we have an undying hope. We have a living hope. A hope that never dies. A hope that comes to complete, total, final, glorious, eternal fulfillment. That is our hope. A hope, as Peter says it in 2 Peter 3:13, for a new heaven and a new earth in which righteousness dwells. That's our hope, an eternal hope. That is the hope that sustains us. That is the hope that God in His wonderful grace and through His marvelous promise will fulfill. And that's what causes Paul to say, for to me to live is Christ and to die is what? Is gain. How can it be gain to die? How can that possibly be true? Because then your hope becomes reality. To die is gain. To gain the glorious sight of God. To gain the glorified presence of Jesus Christ. To gain the full and uninterrupted and unhindered fellowship and enjoyment of God, Christ, the Holy Spirit, angels and saints. Death is gain because we gain a room in heaven's glorious splendor. And death is gain because we gain the unreserved and full fellowship and service that God designed us for. To die is gain because we gain the perfection of eternal holiness, eternal perfection, eternal righteousness, freedom from sin. To die is gain because we gain the royalty, the honor, the glory of heaven. We gain the pleasures that are at thy right hand forevermore. And so William Garnall says that death is not something that a Christian fears. In fact, he says, hope is the saint's shroud, wherein he wraps himself when he lays his body down to sleep in death. Hope. Hope for the resurrection of the spirit. Hope for the resurrection of the body. And what has given us that hope? Back to verse 3. It's through the resurrection of Jesus Christ out from the dead. The means then of our receiving this inheritance is the new birth, which gives us this living hope in the coming of that inheritance, and that hope is built on the resurrection of Jesus Christ from the dead. John 14:19, Jesus said, because I live, you shall live also. Jesus said, I am the resurrection and the life. And what a wonderful thing. He then proved it by raising Lazarus from the dead to demonstrate that indeed he was. And he said, whosoever believes in me shall never die. In 1 Corinthians chapter 15, the great resurrection chapter, in verse 17, it says, if Christ has not been raised, your faith is worthless. You are still in your sins. That's it. And even if you hoped in Christ in this life and that was it, you're damned. But Christ came through the grave and took the key and unlocked the door of the treasure house of hope. The resurrection of Christ then is the crown of His atoning work. He shows us that He in His death has canceled the sins of the world, satisfied the righteousness of God, conquered death, and thus our hope is a living hope. He came out from among the dead to give to us the same incorruptible life that we might have a living hope, a hope that never dies. And all of that is ours through the new birth, through regeneration, the transforming power of God. So the inheritance then has as its source God, as its motive mercy, as its means new birth. Let's look at its nature. This is so wonderful. Verse 4 says, we will, through the new birth, obtain the inheritance, which is three things, imperishable, undefiled, and unfading. This causes us great joy, to know that we have an inheritance which, first of all, is imperishable. Imperishable. Aphthartos means basically not corruptible, not subject to passing away, or not liable to decay or passing away. But beyond that, it has been used in secular language, secular Greek, to speak of a very interesting concept, and that is to refer to something that was unravaged by an invading army. Unravaged by an invading army. That's an interesting thought. If you take that thought back to the Old Testament, you will remember that when God gave to Israel their inheritance was the land of Canaan. Do you remember that? The land of Canaan was the inheritance of Israel. I will give you this land, the land that flows with milk and honey and so forth. They had then an earthly inheritance. But many, many, many times, that earthly inheritance, Canaan, was plundered by invading armies, plundered by enemies, ravaged by enemies. And there may be a sense in which that word is enriched to us if you understand it in that kind of connection. That the Old Testament inheritance, the land of Canaan, an earthly inheritance given to Israel, was plundered and ravaged and devastated and destroyed and leveled. But you have an inheritance that will never be ravaged, plundered, devastated. It's imperishable. A fortune that can't be spent, and so it can't be diminished. A treasure that can never be taken, stolen, robbed, plundered. You see, that's exactly what Jesus had in mind in Matthew 6 when he said, lay your treasure up in heaven where moth and rust doth not corrupt and thieves do not break through and steal. Put the treasure where it is safe, where it is imperishable. Listen, there's no place on this world where you can do that. You think you're covered. You got your treasure over here and over there. And you've got your goods and your bank accounts and your bonds and your stocks and certificates and whatever else you're storing it up. It's all perishable. And if it happens to survive this world until you die, it'll all perish when you die because you won't be able to claim any of it. But the treasure that God has given us in the eternal inheritance of salvation, yet to be revealed in the last time as our full and final glorious salvation, is a treasure that will never be ravaged by an enemy, will never be touched by an invading army, will never be taken by a thief, will never be moth-eaten or rusted. Can't be touched. Second word is undefiled. Amantas means unstained, unpolluted, unstained with sin, evil, decay. Everything in this world is defiled. Everything in this world is stained. Everything in this world has been touched by sin. Everything in this world, do you get this, is defective. Everything. Everything fails. That's why the Bible says in Romans 8, the whole creation groans, waiting for its adoption, waiting for the glorious manifestation of the sons of God. The creation is stained. It is defiled. There is moral leprosy that has corrupted everything in this world. I mean everything. We live in a polluted world. We breathe infested and infected air. And we transmit it to everything we touch. And the pollution isn't smog. And the infection isn't AIDS. It's sin. It's sin. All earthly inheritance is defiled. But there is an inheritance that is not. All the best of this earth is dung, rubbish, manure to Paul. But not that treasure which is the righteousness of Jesus Christ, he says in Philippians 3:7-9. That's an inheritance that is not stained and not defiled in any way. How wonderful. Where's your focus? Where's your treasure? The third term he uses is one word, unfading. The New American translates it will not fade away. It's the word unfading. It's basically used of flowers that decay, that wither and die. And it suggests to us here that we have an inheritance that will never lose its supernatural beauty. It'll never fade. It'll never grow old. You see, the kingdom of heaven has no decaying elements. It has no sin. Nothing perishes. Nothing is defiled. And nothing fades away. All the strokes of time can't touch it because it's in a timeless place. All the taint of sin can't touch it because it's in a sinless place. Peter says that when the chief shepherd shall appear, we will receive a crown of glory that is unfading, unfading. Oh, how wonderful, how wonderful. Because of our inheritance, which can never be corrupted and never be defiled and never fade away, Peter says we ought to rejoice. We ought to bless God. We ought to adore God. The last point that Peter makes, and a rich one, is the security of our inheritance. You know, you'd say to yourself, well, it would be wonderful if we could enjoy this inheritance, if we could really rejoice and bless God, but I'm afraid we might lose it. How do we know we won't lose it? How do we know that somebody won't come and take it? How do we know that it can't be plundered or stolen? Peter wants to answer that. He wants us to enjoy the inheritance without that fear. So in verse 4, at the end of the verse, he says, reserved in heaven for you. Did you get that? Somebody might say, you know, somebody else might get this. What happens if under this persecution and under this hostility and under this rejection and under the difficulties of the time in which I'm living, what happens if I somehow fall into sin and I forfeit this and somebody else gets it? And so Peter says it is reserved in heaven for you. Wonderful. The word reserved means to guard. It's guarded in heaven. And the already existing inheritance is presently under guard in heaven, presently being and continually being guarded for you. Wow. And where is it being guarded? In heaven. Is that a safe place? That's the safest place there is. Safest place there is. That's the place where moth and rust doth not corrupt and where thieves do not break through and steal, Jesus said. That's the safest place there is. Heaven will never know any invasion. Heaven will never know any spoiling of its treasure. Heaven will never know any laying waste, any defacing of its beauty. Heaven will never have armies tramping into it to fight against its inhabitants. Heaven will never experience some coming and taking away its glories as booty. Not heaven. The treasure is secure. And somebody's going to say, yeah, but I know the treasure is secure, but how secure am I? Maybe I could blow it. There are some, you know, who teach you can lose your salvation and somebody else gets the whole thing. Maybe I can lose it. So he says, it's reserved in heaven for you who are protected by the power of God. Not only is the treasure guarded, but you're protected. Isn't that wonderful? You're protected. I'm protected? Yeah. What am I protected by? The power of God. The omnipotence of God, the sovereign, almighty power of God. You don't have to fear. Beloved, we might as well rejoice. You understand that? You might as well rejoice. Nobody can steal your treasure, and nobody can disqualify you from receiving it. You say, don't I have any part in this at all? What if I just turn my back and curse God and walk away? Well, let's look what the verse says. Who are protected by the power of God through faith. That's your part. God works that in you. Your continued faith in God in Christ is the evidence of God's keeping work. God didn't save you apart from faith, and God doesn't keep you apart from faith. When God saved you, He energized that faith in you, and as He keeps you, He energizes that faith. Faith is kindled and preserved and made strong by grace alone. Even the faith is by grace. Grace, he says, reaches into the heart and the soul and works spiritual effects. Boy, that's wonderful. So that while you have on the one hand, God in His power, shutting the lion's mouths and protecting Daniel, you have Daniel's faith at its peak. The two always go together. They always go together. The protection of omnipotent power and the perseverance of faith. It isn't apart from faith, it's through faith. So that the true believer is not only protected by God, but is given a sustaining, persevering faith. As I said before, you weren't saved apart from faith, and you aren't kept apart from faith. You were saved through faith, and you are kept through faith. That's why it's so ludicrous for people to say you can be a Christian even if you don't believe. Not so. God doesn't protect you through sovereign act independent of anything that you do. He saves you through sovereign act by activating by grace your faith, so that you continue to believe. Beloved, what has God given to us for which we should adore Him? Peter says He's given us an eternal inheritance. He's given us a salvation ready to be revealed in the last season. What he means by that is we haven't yet entered into the fullness of it. We haven't yet experienced all there is of it. That still waits. The revelation obviously of Christ in all His glory that comes in the last time. We have a taste of it now, but not the fullness. But God has granted it to us. It is now an inheritance. It is an inheritance which we possess in some measure, but not yet in all its fullness, but which is guaranteed to us. God is the source. Mercy was the motive, and that's so wonderful because He gave it to us not because we deserved it, so we don't have to keep deserving it to keep it. He gave it to us because we were so miserable, He had compassion on us. And no matter how miserable we'll be after that, we'll never be as miserable as we were before that. And so He will continue to have that same compassion, and His mercy will be new every morning. And the means by which the inheritance came to us, the new birth, which has given us this living hope based on the resurrection of Jesus Christ out from the dead. And this inheritance can never perish, never be stained, never fade, and is secured to us and we to it. And Peter says, I don't care what your physical circumstance, I don't care what your earthly condition, you ought to praise God for that. You ought to bless God for that. May our hearts do that very thing. Let's pray together. Forgive us, Lord, for taking for granted that reality for which we will spend eternity in constant praise. Lord God, how this shows us the sinfulness of our own hearts. Thank You for unmasking that. Give us a new compulsion to live in the heavenlies, to invest in eternity, to long to be with You, and to endure anything in this life, for the sufferings here are certainly not worthy to be compared with the glory which shall be ours in that day when we see Christ face to face. In Jesus' name, amen.
6: You're listening to Grace to You Weekend, the Bible teaching ministry of John MacArthur. John's current series is titled Our Great Salvation. Well, John made it clear today, your inheritance as a believer is secure. Obviously, it's comforting to know an inheritance is awaiting and can't be taken away. But perhaps you find yourself wishing that you knew more specifics about your heavenly inheritance, as well as what to expect at the moment of death. I talked about that with John in studio not long ago. Here's what he said.
7: Yeah, I think it was Woody Allen who said, I don't mind dying, I just don't want to be there when it happens. You will be there when it happens.
6: Yeah.
7: So yeah, you'll have an eyewitness account to give for all eternity on your death. I think that part of the lack of interest in heaven is the ignorance on heaven.
6: Hmm.
7: I don't hear this much. I don't know when the last time I heard a preacher preach on heaven. There are a few books that have been around over the last years.
6: Yeah, you have one.
7: Yeah, but you don't hear much about it. And look, this is where we're all headed. Look, I can go back to the days when Patricia and I were going to take a long-awaited vacation, and we'd stack up brochures just to look at what the brochures said and photographs to fill our hearts with anticipation for wherever we're going to go. The Bible will do that for you with regard to heaven. If you don't have the enthusiasm that Paul had when he said, far better depart and be with Christ, then you don't understand heaven. So to help you with that, we have developed a booklet titled The Truth About Heaven. It's free to anyone who would like a copy. No need to settle for fictional accounts of heaven, supposedly from people who went there and came back. No need to be ignorant. The Bible says a lot more than you might think. If you're a Christian, you need to know what is being prepared for you in the presence of the Lord. The title again, The Truth About Heaven. It will take you all the way from the apocalyptic visions of heaven in the book of Ezekiel to those in the book of Revelation, giving you the composite clear picture one that you probably have never had of the glorious realities of our future home. Along the way, this booklet dispels popular myths about heaven and clearly spells out the only way that you can get there, through faith in the saving work of Christ. If you want a copy, just ask us.
6: That's right, friend. You don't need to be ignorant about the glorious future for you if you're a believer in Christ. I encourage you to ask for John's booklet, The Truth About Heaven. 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And then be here next week as we continue John MacArthur's study called Our Great Salvation with another half hour of unleashing God's truth one verse at a time on Grace to You Weekend.
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14: The things that God calls you to do are going to bring about glory to Christ if you obey Him. 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
15: 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And our teacher is Greg Lundstedt, pastor of Equipping Bible Church. And Greg, today's message is one of hope. 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
14: Folks, when you have a clean heart before God, you can claim those promises. You got to confess your sin and step out in obedience, hearing and fearing the Lord, and know that He is with you. And folks, once you start to do that, inevitably discouragement comes, and we need to know how to respond. So back to our passage. It says in verse 4, "But now take courage, Zerubbabel," that's the leader, declares the Lord. "Take courage also, Joshua, the son of Jehozadak," that's the spiritual leader in a sense, the high priest. "And all the people of the land, take courage," that's everybody, declares the Lord. And notice after this, he says, "And work." Literally do. Take courage and do what God has called you to do. Now at this point, you who are discouraged may be tempted to say, "How can I be strong? Certainly our strength comes from the Lord, but how can I be strong in Christ?" How? I think Haggai is going to share three things, and we'll finish up with this. First of all, we need to realize He's with us. He says in the end of 4, "And work, for I am with you." That's what we need. We need to know the Lord is with us when we're obeying Him. For these Jews and for us, it is His presence behind what He has called us to do that encourages us and motivates us. When you know you have a clean conscience before God, you've confessed your sin, your relationships are right as far as it has to do with you, and you are doing what God says, you can know for sure He is with you. corporate and individual, it is the knowledge of His true presence that motivates us to serve when it doesn't look great, to endure when there are setbacks, to press on when there's no appreciation, all those things. I tell you right now, I love preaching the Word, but there are a lot of bad attitudes in the church at times. And that is no fun. And that is discouraging. And it is discouraging to see people choosing to go their sinful ways rather than trusting Christ. But I know from the Word of God that the Lord is with me as I trust Him and obey Him, and the same thing for you, and that ought to encourage you. We need to realize He's with us. I just read Isaiah 41:10, 1 Chronicles 28, David said to Solomon, verse 20, be strong and courageous. We see it all throughout Scripture. Be strong and courageous. And do not fear or be dismayed, for the Lord God, my God, is with you. He will not fail you nor forsake you. Matthew 28, the Great Commission, in our going, we are to be making disciples, baptizing and teaching them all to observe that all that Jesus had commanded. And He says, and lo, I am with you as you obey me to the end of the age. Always I'm with you. And a favorite passage of mine, when we are tempted to look at people and things when we're doing the right thing. Wonderful passage. 2 Chronicles chapter 16, verse 9. For the eyes of the Lord move to and fro throughout the earth that He may strongly support those whose heart is completely His. He won't support you at all if you got a divided heart, folks. You got to come clean. Lord God, I've sinned so much. We sin all the time, folks. I've sinned. I'm sorry. I want to obey you. I want to do what's right. The eyes of the Lord look to and fro that He may strongly support those whose heart is completely His. I want to be about your business at church and family, everywhere. I want to do what you want me to do. And we know by faith, not by sight or feeling, that God is with us. That's the first thing to being encouraged, folks, when you're discouraged, when you're doing what's right. When people come along and say, oh, it looks pretty bad. People come along and say, well, it's nothing like what we saw before. Oh, no one's responding to the Word of God. Well, certainly we need to analyze, are we sinning? Certainly. But if we're right before the Lord, we know that it is Him that is with us in this. Now, one really vivid example of encouragement in terrible difficulty is Matthew 18. Let's just turn there really quickly. Because Matthew 18 is one of the most difficult passages for true believers to obey. And it is one of the most disobeyed passages in Scripture. And it is so difficult to obey this, we need to know that God is with us as we obey Him in these terribly difficult commands. In Matthew 18, God, through Christ, has made it clear that His sheep are very valuable. Don't stumble them. Don't mess with His sheep. It's better than a millstone be hung around your neck. Don't do that. They're valuable. And in the value of that sheep, He says, this is how He goes after His sheep. Matthew 18, verse 15, and if your brother sins, go and reprove him or expose him in private. If he listens to you, you've won your brother. How hard is that? It's really difficult. But if he does not listen, take one or two more with you so that by the mouth of two or three witnesses every fact may be confirmed. And if he refuses to listen to them, now listening has the idea of being obeying what's being said. Here's what God says. If he listens, you've won him, right? If he refuses to listen to them, tell it to the church. And if he refuses to listen to even the church, let him be as a Gentile or tax gatherer. Truly I say to you, whatever you bind on earth shall be bound in heaven. Whatever you loose on earth shall be loosed in heaven. And again I say to you that if two of you agree on earth about anything that you may ask, it shall be done for them by my Father who is in heaven. For where there are two or three have gathered together in my name, there I am in their midst. We have the Spirit of God. We have God with us. But when two or three in the context of going out in church discipline are gathered in His name, you need to know Christ is right there with you because it is so difficult. And the same thing with any area.

This is an amazing statement, for there are very few references in the Old Testament to the Spirit of God. And certainly in Exodus, there are very few references. There are a couple concerning the Spirit of God empowering craftsmen to do certain things on the temple. But here he says, I'm with you, and my Spirit is abiding in your midst. Do not fear. That's how we do what God has us do. It's by his power of his Spirit. Most quoted verse, so much quoted, but no one really knows often the context. Zechariah 4:6. Zechariah, contemporary of Haggai. Haggai's prophesying these people. Zechariah is prophesying to these same people. And Zechariah says, not by might nor power, but by my Spirit declares the Lord of hosts. So God is saying back here, don't fear. Work. Be about my business. I'm with you, and my Spirit is in your midst, I believe, to empower you. Not by your might, your power, but by my Spirit, declares the Lord. And folks, that's how we function in the body of Christ. By his power and not our own. 2 Corinthians 3:5, not that we are adequate to consider anything as coming from ourselves, but our adequacy is from God, who made us adequate servants of a new covenant, not of the letter, but of the Spirit. For the letter kills, but the Spirit gives life. One pastor writes, I never walk into a pulpit without first looking to God, saying, Lord, I am unable. I am insufficient for this task. I call upon you, and I'm thanking you that out of my absolute weakness, you can make me strong. And that's the Christian life. That's the Christian life. I can't do it. You can't do it. But if you trust Christ and obey him, he'll do it through you. He'll do it through you in everything he calls you. It's all by Christ, every relationship, every situation. What do we need to do God's work? We need him and his power, right? Pretty simple, but so easily forgotten when we're discouraged. And lastly, I think something very important, because we are often so biblically ignorant of what God is doing as we look at things by sight. We need to remember that the work that he is doing in everything he's called us to has a glorious end. Verse 6, for thus says the Lord of hosts, once more in a little while I'm going to shake the heavens and the earth and the sea and the dry land. I will shake the nations and they will come with the wealth of all nations. And I will fill this house with glory, says the Lord of hosts. The silver is mine, the gold is mine, declares the Lord of hosts. The latter glory of this house will be greater than the former, says the Lord of hosts. And in this place I shall give peace, declares the Lord of hosts. Well, the latter glory of this house, he's not speaking of the specific temples. He's pointing up the old Solomon's, the latter glory of that. The former glory will be much less than the glory to come, as he's going to share. Verse 4. For he's going to explain why they're to be strong and work. And by way of prophecy, he's going to reveal to them something they could never imagine. The old timers are saying, this is nothing. This is nothing. And God is going to reveal it's not just nothing. It's something incredible what he is doing through them. Now, to understand this prophecy, I think we need to look at a few things here. First of all, notice there's shaking going on here. Then there is the coming of the wealth of the nations. Then there is the filling of the house with greater glory, with the result of peace. And I believe this prophecy was fulfilled in stages. Certainly, it refers possibly to Christ's first coming, in which Herod, the wicked man under the sovereign hand of God, brought the wealth of nations and rebuilt the temple. And just then Jesus came and filled it with glory and brought forth peace through his death. Certainly, that is possible. But I believe this prophecy was fulfilled, ultimately will be fulfilled, in his second coming, when he comes as the judge, shaking up the nations, as we will see, setting up his kingdom where there is peace. You say, how can I say that? Well, Hebrews chapter 12 is really important, because at the end of Hebrews chapter 12, we have the only quote of Haggai in the New Testament. And so let's turn there real quick. Hebrews chapter 12, verse 25. This is the bookend of the book of Hebrews. God speaks through his son, chapter 1. Chapter 12, see to it that you don't refuse him. Don't refuse. Hebrews 12, 25. See to it that you do not refuse him who is speaking. For if those did not escape when they refused him who warned them from earth, that's the first covenant with Israel, much less shall we escape who turn away from him who warns from heaven. If the first covenant, an earthly outward covenant, a

shadow brought about sure consequences. How shall you escape in the second covenant in which it has to do with your eternal life and death? And he says, and his voice shook the earth then, but now has promised, saying, yet once more, here's our passage, I will shake not only the earth, but also the heaven. And this expression, yet once more, it's explained for us now, denoting the removal of those things which can be shaken, of created things, in order that the things which cannot be shaken may remain. Therefore, since we receive a kingdom which cannot be shaken, let us show by gratitude by which we may offer to God acceptable service with reverence and awe, for our God is a consuming fire. God is going to shake up heaven and earth through judgment, and those things that are judged will not remain, and he will bring forth a new heavens and a new earth. And I believe at that point, we see here a pointing to this peace in that. That's what Haggai's saying. There's so much more, yet once more. There was shaking and quaking. He brought his first covenant, but there will be shaking and quaking with the coming judgment. And it says here, and I will shake all the nations, verse 7, and they will come with the wealth of nations. And I will fill this house with glory, declares the Lord. Just a real quick issue here. There are different translations in verse 7. New King James says that the desire of nations, I will shake the nations, they shall come to the desire of nations. We have a hymn during Christmas, Hark to Herald Angels. Come, desire of nations, come, fix in us thy humble home. That's where this comes from. Or it could be the word translated wealth, like the NASB translates it. So there's a difficulty here, and I'll just finish up. Is it the Messiah coming, or is it wealth coming to the Messiah from the nations? Well, I believe it certainly is speaking of them coming to the Messiah. If you look at the Hebrew grammar, and I'll just briefly share this, there's no two in Hebrew there. And also this word translated desire is translated wealth throughout, speaking of precious things. And here's what seals it for me, that I believe it's the wealth of the nations, not the desire of nations. Verse 8, the silver is mine, the gold is mine, speaking of wealth. So all this said, what am I trying to say here? These Jews saw a shabby temple in comparison to the glorious one, which was wonderfully ornamented with precious metals, gold, jewels, whatever it might have been. And God is saying, your situation, what you are doing, you don't see how glorious it's going to be. Things are not what they seem. In a little while, you will see. Again, Zechariah, same prophet, said, for who has despised the day of the small things? It looks small. But what's the point? Verse 9, the latter glory of this house will be greater than the former, says the Lord of hosts. And in this place I shall give peace, declares the Lord of hosts. Don't judge things by what you see. Be strong and fear. Do not fear. Be encouraged, for God's work has a glorious end way beyond what you ever would have thought. That's the point. And in this place I shall give peace. Again, what's the point of this passage? Things are not what they seem. God's work has a glorious end, and this glorious end would come about as God would bring forth judgment on the nations, and then those remaining would bring forth their riches, as we will see. Things are not what they seem. On an immediate level, the temple they would construct would be redone by Herod, bringing the wealth of the nations. Christ would inhabit it during his first coming, bringing peace through his death. And certainly that glorified God. But on a prophetic level, God will shake the kingdoms, bringing about judgment. The house will be more glorious than it has ever been, and he shall give peace. And I believe this is during his millennial reign. You say, great, but what about us, his church? Okay, you've got them there, you've got this millennial reign here, but what about us? Well, we are the temple of the living God. The Holy Spirit dwells in us individually and corporately if we're believers. And what we deem at times as insignificant work that can sometimes discourage us when compared to other things is not what we see. It's in reality a great work. And God builds up the body of Christ for his glory and his pleasure.
The things that God calls you to do are going to bring about glory to Christ if you obey him. It is glorious work, no matter how paltry it sounds, to do what God says. We don't have a clue to the glory that's going to be manifest because of his work in us. 2 Corinthians 4:16, therefore we do not lose heart. Though our outer man is decaying, yet our inner man is being renewed day by day. For momentary light affliction is producing in us an eternal weight of glory far beyond all comparison. We don't lose heart, Paul says, because he sees it eternally, that what God is doing through these difficult situations is bringing about glory. Why, we look not at the things which are seen, but the things which are not seen. For the things that are seen are temporal, but the things that are not seen are eternal. Do you want to be a discouraged servant of God? Just live in biblical ignorance. Don't understand what God says he's doing through the things he commands you. Are you discouraged? Have you despised the small things? Are you looking at externals? The Lord God is taking these Jews, removing their eyes from their own analysis and placing their hearts and minds on God and Christ to show them what is really happening. Things are not what they seem. His work has a glorious end. And the same thing is for us. They're not what they seem. So then, these Jews had turned from their sin, prioritizing their own lives. They had confessed that and gone to the work of the Lord. And they started to obey, and then they were disappointed because people were saying, it seems like nothing what you're doing in comparison. And God reveals to them that he is with them, he is empowering them, and that the work that they're doing has a glorious end they could never imagine. So what are we to do when discouragement hits? Be strong. Don't fear. Do what he says. His presence, his power will be with you. Don't give up in the seemingly difficult situations that God has called you to do, because God's with you. Parents, don't get discouraged in the seemingly insignificant task of being obedient and raising your children. It is difficult, and there seems to be no appreciation for it. Don't be discouraged. God is with you when you obey him. He is for you. And his work has a glorious end as you manifest the life of Christ to your children. Wives, do you get discouraged trying to trust and submit to your husbands if you're married? Take courage. Work. Do what God says. God's with you, and his work has a glorious end. Husbands, do you get discouraged when you attempt to love your wives and it doesn't work out right? You're obeying the Lord God, yet it's not, things are difficult. Get your eyes off of that. Take courage and do what God says. For all of us individually who desire to be obedient, taking the time to be obedient in the body of Christ, serving him, we can be tempted to be discouraged. Don't forget, the Lord is with you, and his power is for you to do his work. Take courage and do what he says. And there's so many applications. I mean, I could just go through the scripture and talk about all the passages of the commands God has for us, for his true believers. And we need to obey him, but in that, know that he's with us. 1 Corinthians 15:58, therefore, my beloved brethren, be steadfast, immovable, always abounding in the work of the Lord, knowing your toil is not in vain in the Lord. Seems like it's vain, doesn't it, at times? It's not. One last passage. For the eyes of the Lord move to and fro throughout the earth, that he may strongly support those whose heart is completely his.

0: 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And Greg, as you close today's message, you referenced an Old Testament verse from 2 Chronicles chapter 16, verse 9, and it states, "The eyes of the Lord move to and fro throughout the earth, that he may strongly support those whose heart is completely his." And Greg, that is just an amazing portion of Scripture.
1: You know, Dave, this is a wonderful portion of Scripture, and if you read the context, it's actually a rebuke of King Asa, who should have trusted the Lord as he had done before, but he didn't. And if he would have, God would have strongly supported him. And the same applies to us. When we yield our hearts over to Christ, God is in strong support of us. He wants to support you. He is for you. He loves you. And what's the crucial element in receiving God's full support? A heart that is completely his. Brothers and sisters, when we are living in a right relationship with the Lord, being obedient to his commands, he is right there to strongly support us. Don't allow the things of this world to drag you down, to pull you away from Christ. Confess those things, stand fast then, and be immovable, always abounding in the work of the Lord. And he will be there to support you and encourage you and help you even in the times of greatest discouragement.
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4: 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It's Mission Focus Week, and today World Missionary Evangelism's president, Daniel Moore, and Dora Brookshire look at the real impact of Bible distribution. But first, would you listen to this very important message? 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That definition sounds simple, but the fact is, many people today do not have a will, and we all need one. 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There is absolutely no obligation, and it will outline the first steps that you need to take to create this very important document. 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

0: God bless you, WME family. Welcome back. Today is Friday, and I've been joined all week by Dora, who is our communications supervisor. Dora, God bless you. Welcome to the studio. We're wrapping up a week.
1: Thank you. It's been a wonderful week.
0: And what a week it's been to spend time with our WME family and their family.
1: And to talk about the work of God is the best subject that you can talk about.
0: Amen. And as we talk about the work of God, Dora, we begin this week's program in speaking about our native missionaries.
1: Yes.
0: I'd like us to end this week speaking about our native missionaries. God bless these men and women who are out there reaching and touching people that we could never get to on our own.
1: That's right.
0: These brave men and women need our support now more than ever. Right now, here at World Missionary Evangelism, we have an urgent need as far as Native missionaries.
1: Yes.
0: We have so many Native missionaries who need sponsorship.
1: Yes,
0: Tell us a little bit about that.
1: We need sponsors for Native missionaries. We need people to step up and say, I will support one or two or five or ten. These Native missionaries need this help. They're working so hard for the work of God.
0: Right now, Dora, we have an urgent need to support 50 to 60 Native missionaries who need sponsorship.
1: We need sponsors for these Native missionaries.
0: Who are these missionaries and what do they do? Why are they so important, Dora?
1: Well, Native missionaries are more than just men and women who present the gospel. They do teach and preach the word of God to the people where they live, but they also help with food for hunger programs. They help with disaster relief when things happen that these people are in desperate need of help. They bring food to the hungry. They bring clothing. They bring water. Anything that these people need, they are there to help them, to distribute Bibles and to give hope to people that maybe are losing hope. They give them a reason that they need to go on, that they need to reach out to God because God is there and loves them and wants better life for them. We also have Native missionaries who are teachers in our schools. And they teach the children, and they love the children, and they present the gospel to the children. So that's another facet of Native missionary work.
0: And I'm glad you mentioned this, Dora, because our Native missionaries cover so much.
1: They do.
0: And they do a lot more than just go out in the field, which is part of what they do. No doubt about it.
1: Definitely part of what they do.
0: But we also have Native missionaries that help with the children.
1: Yes.
0: We're one of the very few organizations that still has children's homes.
1: Yes.
0: And that's something that many of the humanitarian organizations no longer even have. But we still have it.
1: We have a few.
0: That's our Native missionaries also help cover that area. And you mentioned disaster relief. Many times, and I'm amazed at how many times we're there before even major organizations are there.
1: Right.
0: And we do this because of our Native missionaries. We were able to help refugees even before many major organizations were able to help them because we had people on the ground.
1: Yes.
0: We've seen this in storms and we've seen this during difficult moments because we work so closely with churches and Native missionaries.
1: In the Philippines and in Sri Lanka.
0: You think of the Philippines where they had a horrible earthquake.
1: Yes.
0: And not too long ago, that earthquake caused so much damage that to this day still needs repair. Our Native missionaries are very important to us.
1: Yes, they are there.
0: Right now, there's an urgent need. And I would ask that you pray and that you seek God about helping us with this need. Because we have several Native missionaries who desperately need our support right now.
1: Yes, they need our sponsorship. And they also need Bibles to distribute. One of the major things that our Native missionaries ask for is more Bibles. They need more literature to distribute to the people in their areas.
0: Gospel tracts.
1: Gospel tracts and children's Bibles and children's materials to distribute. The child will be given a children's Bible, and they love to look at the pictures in the children's Bible. But then they will take that Bible home with them, and their parents will see the Bible and will look at the pictures with the child and then read the words, and it will touch their hearts. And many of the parents come to God because of the children's Bibles.
0: That is so true, Dora. You know, when you mention the children's Bibles, it's amazing to me how many adults love those children's Bibles.
1: Yes.
0: They have that picture, they have those pictures in there where you can also present the gospel to them.
1: Oh, yes.
0: And so people are being won to the Lord because of that. Our native missionaries need these tools. They need sponsorship. And I know there are those out there listening that maybe your church could get involved. Maybe you could call your pastor, tell him, hey, World Missionary Evangelism is out there. Can we help? Yes. We have many churches that have helped us.
1: Yes, we have churches who sponsor many native missionaries.
0: That's a tool for those that are out there listening right now. Maybe your church can get involved. Maybe you're part of a Sunday school group. You want to support something. Maybe you're part of a prayer group. I know many are meeting now in house churches.
1: Yes.
0: So maybe you don't attend a church that's a mega 100,000 attendance. Maybe you attend a small house church. Well, you can also support native missionaries.
1: Yes. Or a Bible study group.
0: Yes, maybe there's four or five native missionaries that you could support. Yes. Right now, the need is urgent. We need to support these native missionaries. Make sure that they're out in the field. Make sure that they're doing God's work. Make sure that they have the proper tools that they need. Tools, Bibles, gospel tracts, bicycles. Yes. Whatever it takes for them to go out and spread the message of the gospel. Make sure that the gospel is preached in the four corners of the world.
1: Make sure that they receive all of the things that they need so that they are able to do the calling that God has placed on their life.
0: Let's make sure that these native missionaries are out there in the field. As the Lord touches your heart to help sponsor, to help support native missionaries, we're going to see a mighty harvest for Christ.
2: In the United States, we find it unusual, if not unthinkable, not to be able to put our hands in a Bible. 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And for many poor people, they simply can't afford to purchase a Bible. That is why World Missionary Evangelism distributes Bibles in the languages of those our native missionaries reach. 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
1: Hello and welcome to Farm Bureau Roundup. A Texas House committee hearing was held recently in the Rio Grande Valley to address regional water planning. That story and more on today's program.
2: During the growing season here in the Texas Panhandle, we've had just about every kind of unfavorable weather you could imagine, and it is showing up out in the fields. I'm James Hunt in Amarillo, and I'll have that story.
3: Hot, dry weather is taking its toll on crops and livestock here on the rolling plains, but fall can't be too far away. Hello, I'm Barry Mahler, and I have the story in today's report.
4: The pasture mealybug is a relatively new insect species associated with brown or necrotic grass, or patches of grass that are completely dead. First identified in Texas in July of 2025, pasture mealybug has been identified in 79 Texas counties and it imminently threatens more. I'm Dr. Vanessa Olson from Overton.
5: Well, if you've been in Texas for very long, you know it was pretty hot and dry this summer, and it's affected trees an awful lot in landscapes as well as in the wild. So we're going to talk a little bit about that. Please join me, John Begno from the Hill Country, as we talk about stressed trees in Texas.
1: The Texas House Committee on Natural Resources held a hearing on Monday, August 24th in Weslaco in the Rio Grande Valley to address regional water planning issues. One of the people who was in attendance to testify on the subject was Brian Jones. He is a cotton and grains farmer in Hidalgo County, and he also serves as Texas Farm Bureau State Director for that region, District 13. And Brian, as you testified on behalf of Texas Farm Bureau, what was your main message to the committee?
6: The main message was that not really any of the regional water plans have a focus for agriculture. And basically, their only solution is more conservation. And so going forward, we're really not going to have any new current strategies by the planning group to address any of the future shortages of ag water. We'd like for them to change up the way they strategize with the water or how they assess the assigned value to ag water. Put it kind of on a equating fashion of protecting the public health and safety, because what we're doing is providing food and fiber for our nation.
1: What was the reaction from the committee?
6: Definitely got the attention of the entire committee. We'd been sitting there for about 5 hours of testimony when I started talking, because I was telling them something different. There's really nothing that is addressing agriculture in there. See them start perking up. The main reaction from Chairman Harris was that he wants to continue this conversation in some more hearings when they get back in formally in session. That's good to hear. They want to continue talking and trying to move forward with helping agriculture and find some new sources and make sure we can get some better infrastructure.
1: That is Texas Rio Grande Valley farmer Brian Jones. With insufficient rainfall, high winds and daytime temperatures running well above normal, it has been a pretty unhappy season for farmers in the Texas Panhandle. James Hunt reports from Amarillo.
2: On Monday, I caught up with local agronomist Russell French to get his assessment of area crops. It was not good news.
7: Most of the dryland crops are in bad shape. A lot of them have burned up, and even in the irrigated crops, unless you had really good irrigation water this summer, they're going to be below average also. So it's just been a tough year. A lot of producers, crop consultants, kind of comparing this to 2011.
8: Yeah, one of the worst years, maybe the worst year anybody ever remembers. Well, on, I guess, what was the upside at the time when you and I last talked back in June, you felt that there was some good potential for corn where those fields had been pre-irrigated prior to planting. The fields that had gotten that pre-irrigation were looking all right, but has that held up?
7: Well, it definitely has held up better than the people that didn't pre-water or pre-water enough, so it really helped. That's one good management practice that those people that followed are going to help them. But this was the year when we needed at least what I call 5 gallons per acre per minute or more to make an average corn crop. So that'd be like 600 gallons on a quarter mile system or a little bit more. And those producers that only had 400 gallons, 500, that, you know, if we get some help in the summer, can do really well. This summer, it's not going to be so good. It just was, the ET rates were just too high with the over 100 degree days and the wind we had this summer and lack of rainfall.
8: Some of what you were saying just then about irrigation capacity brings up my next question, and that is, I know no one is doing as well as they were, say, just even a few years ago, but are we starting to see more wells just completely run dry here in the Texas Panhandle?
7: Well, I wouldn't say going dry, but the yield of the wells are decreasing, you know. So, you know, somebody that was pumping 600 gallons last summer, you know, we had to nozzle down to 500 gallons this year, or some people at 500 nozzle down to 400, and we're just seeing that decrease. And so, you know, they'll get to a point where, you know, when you get below 600 gallons, it's just hard to grow corn, and so you'll see producers cut the acres back, and you know, instead of have a full circle of corn on a 400-gallon well, they'll cut it back to half. So they'll have 800 gallons on half a circle. And so that's the trend you're seeing.
2: Once again, that was Russell French, who owns French Agronomics in Amarillo. For Farm Bureau Roundup in Amarillo, I'm James Hunt.
1: Out on the rolling plains of Texas, agricultural producers are looking for rain as well, for crops already in the ground and those that will be planted very soon. Here is Barry Mahler with his report.
3: Well, summer moves on here on the rolling plains. We have seen some hot temperatures during the month of August. Now, not record-breaking numbers, but just that day after day of temperatures over 100 without a thunderstorm, well, it's made it tough to handle. Right now, if you drew a line due north from Louisiana all the way to Canada, nearly everything west of that line would be dry. Now, the drought conditions get more intense the further west you go, but things are not too bad in the major corn-producing areas, thank goodness. They're saying the corn crop right now is rated good to excellent for about 58% of the crop, and that's kind of surprising with all the dry weather around. But anyway, right now it's holding on. I understand it's dropping a little from report to report. Yes, it's under some stress, no doubt about that, but looks like we're going to be in pretty good shape as far as the corn crop's concerned nationwide, and that's good news. Now, that's not the case for our cotton here on the rolling plains, as the heat and drought have taken its toll, and even some of the irrigated crop is having a hard time keeping up. Cotton market remains good, too. We'd like to have a crop to sell, because we're talking cotton trading 86 to 88 cent range. That's a good market in anybody's book. You know, the hot, dry weather is beginning to worry wheat producers as they prepare to plant a fall crop with some of the wheat for pasture. It's a double-use crop, and we raise some of it for forage, and that needs to be planted probably in about a 30-day period from about mid-September to mid-October. If we don't get some rain in here, that's probably not going to happen. The other fear is that we're still hearing about El Nino. And they say it's coming, and it's going to increase our chances for rain. And we have seen the time when it started raining in the fall and never dried up enough for us to get a tractor in the field. And that would keep a bunch of our producers from raising pasture with their wheat. And that's a big part of the income from a wheat crop in this part of the country. So something we'll have to be watching. You can bet when they get the opportunity to roll, they're going to be in the fields and ready to go. We're just a few months away from a legislative session here in Texas, which always has the ability to affect rural Texas, and right now it looks as though there could be some emphasis on data centers and expanding the power grid, and that's causing lots of discussions right now across the country. This will be an important legislative year, and right now we don't even know who the players are. We won't find that out till the November election. Well, the dry weather's not helping with rebuilding the cattle herd either. It's hard to keep heifers and grow them out when you don't have feed and you don't have water. That's slowing that process down, and that's not good for the livestock business. Well, there's a lot going on. A lot of it's not good, but there's one thing about Texas. When it gets hot and dry, don't worry, it will change. Because the one thing we know for sure about Texas weather is the only thing constant is change. Reporting from North Central Texas, I'm Barry Mahler for Farm Bureau Roundup.
1: Pasture mealybugs have been a concern for Texas forage producers this year. Dr. Vanessa Olson explains what people should look for in their pastures and hay meadows and how the pests attack forages.
4: Adult female mealybugs are 2 to 5 millimeters long and oval-shaped, with short, tube-like projections at the posterior end of the body. The insect is usually covered with a waxy coat, giving it a white, mealy appearance. The youngest nymphs are very small and can only be seen with a magnifier. The mealybugs are often found feeding at the base of the plant and on the roots. Females can produce nearly 100 offspring within 24 hours. They can also persist over the winter in the soil, where they survive under dry and or cold temperatures. High humidity, high temperatures, and rain events over the growing season are favorable conditions for the pests to increase in population size and damage potential. Immature pasture mealybugs feed by sucking plant sap with piercing and sucking mouthparts and excrete a sugary substance or honeydew over the leaves. The honeydew may grow sooty mold, which may block photosynthesis. However, most of the damage is caused by injecting saliva into the plant, which is toxic to the grass. As a result, the plants become weakened and more susceptible to secondary infections by plant pathogens. This results in a condition known as pasture dieback. Even low numbers of mealybugs may result in pasture dieback under the right conditions. Producers should inspect fields regularly, concentrating on areas with early symptoms such as yellowing, slight reddening, and poorly growing grass. Producers should also check the edges of damaged areas more than the middle of dead grass patches for mealybugs. Often the mealybugs may be in the thatch and on or in the soil. If larger sized mealybugs are present, producers should be aware that many more tiny and nearly undetectable nymphs may be present. If mealybugs are readily found in a susceptible grass species, treatment is justified. Cultural control methods include cutting or shredding and heavy grazing. Pasture mealybugs thrive in tall, dense forage, so reducing biomass by cutting or shredding and heavy grazing will reduce the mealybug population. Chemical control is still being evaluated, but there are several insecticides that research has shown to have activity against the pasture mealybug. Visit with your local county extension agent for more information on labeled insecticides. This is Dr. Vanessa Olson with Texas A&M, AgriLife Extension, and Overton for the Texas Farm Bureau Roundup.
1: We close with horticulturist John Begnaud talking about stress trees as we enter a prime time in the year to plant trees.
5: Well, it's been pretty tough on trees. Not only the winter has been on a lot, but this lingering year after year, dry weather in some cases and a lot of other things affecting them. And I just drove all the way below San Antonio and the wild trees, the post oaks, especially pine trees are dying, even in East Texas. And a lot of that is caused by accumulated stress. You know, we go through a little period and then we recover, but roots die. And you have to remember that when you see branches dying, you can guarantee that roots have died. And sometimes they don't recover unless conditions down in the soil are really great. And if you don't have that opportunity, whether it's in your landscape and you're providing the fertilizer and water, or in the wild, they just continually decline. And that's what we're witnessing. So if you're looking at a landscape situation where you've got trees that are in decline, they're still holding on, they're doing their job, but they don't look so good. You know, you have a decision to make. Can you save them? Can you turn them around? Can you make them better? And sometimes you just say, let's give them one more year, and that's a good call. Sometimes they're going to be a hazard, a safety hazard to people and also to property. And so removal this fall, this winter, or whenever you get around to it, and replacement is going to be the answer. It's also an opportunity to maybe pick a better adapted, well-adapted species and put them in an even better location in your landscape. If you've had a huge tree in decline and you don't need that bigger tree, you can make that choice. And the wonderful part about all this is September, October is one of the best times to plant trees in Texas. Take a look in your neighborhood, see what grows good, look out in your pastures, whatever works good, see if you can find them in a nursery or garden center and plan to replace them this fall before it gets too cold this winter. This is Sean Begnaud reporting for Texas Farm Bureau Roundup from Kingsland in the Texas Hill Country.
1: That is our program for this week. Thank you very much for joining us. For everyone at Farm Bureau Roundup, I'm Tom Nicoletti, and this is the Texas Farm Bureau Radio Network.
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13: 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Links in the description. I pray this has been a blessing to you. And if you've enjoyed this message, please share this with a friend. God bless you. And remember, no matter where you are and what you've done, Jesus loves you. Now, folks, let me ask you a question. Is lawlessness abounding right now? Is it turned loose? Is Pandora's box been opened and just what we see in the world and just it is just rampant? Okay. The word lawlessness, okay, it really means, and I'm just going to put this in, I'm just taking it down to the bottom core. Lawlessness means doing not what God wants you to do. Doesn't mean breaking the speed limit. It means not doing it God's way. So he says, look, when you don't do it God's way, love fails. Have you ever been like that? You've been trying to get through a situation, you get real frustrated, and then all of a sudden you hear yourself saying in your mouth, well, I'm going to do it my way. Well, that's a change. If you have Matthew 24:12 in your heart, you better watch it, because if you're doing it your way, then that means you're not doing it God's way, so therefore it is going to fail. So the reason why we don't see the love of God abounding in us, the agape love, abounding and seeing his kingdom advancing greatly, is because we're not doing it God's way. Lawlessness is abounding, and so love is failing. That's what's happening today. People are losing all sound reasoning. People are just losing their mind. Okay? So now go over to Matthew chapter 7. Now just imagine this. Jesus appears to you, stands there, sits down, drinks a cup of coffee with you in the morning, and you see him in full manifest form, and he's standing there, and he's sitting there drinking coffee with you, and he says, now look, there's a few things you need not to do. Don't do these things, because if you do them, then I can't help you. I mean, you'd take that pretty serious, wouldn't you? Right? You'd grab hold of it and say, oh, man, the Lord spoke to me, said to me this morning, a few things here don't do, because if you do them, his power can't work through me. Right? So, Matthew chapter 7, look down at verse 21. It's an amazing verse here. Jesus is speaking. He says, not everyone who says to me, Lord, Lord, shall enter the kingdom of heaven, but he who does the will of my Father in heaven. Okay, so now it makes sense. If the love of God's not going to operate in us because lawlessness abounds, right, or not doing it God's way, then if he says, those that say to me, Lord, Lord, listen, he said, they're not going to enter the kingdom of heaven because they didn't do the will of my Father. In other words, they didn't do it God's way. So they never operate in the love of God. They advance their own kingdom. Okay? Many will say to me in that day, Lord, Lord, have we not prophesied in your name, cast out demons in your name, done many wonders in your name? Then I will declare to them, I never knew you. Depart from me who practice lawlessness. Practice lawlessness. He said, you didn't just do lawlessness, you practiced it. You practiced doing it your own way. And because you practice doing it your own way, you shall now exit stage left or trap door in the bottom. Right? Because they practice lawlessness. So then everything that they were doing, saying, oh, we did this for you, but they really didn't, because he knows the intent of the heart. They never really flowed in agape love. They flowed in pretense. They flowed in hypocrisy. They flowed in themselves. They flowed in whatever they wanted to do that brought about this dog and pony show. But it wasn't really the love of God, and the love of God is what's going to advance the kingdom of God. So he says, I don't want to have anything to do with you. Okay? So I don't know about y'all, but I really would like to know what they did. So look at verse 1. Matthew 7, verse 1. Jesus starts speaking about this. You got to put the whole chapter into text. And you can just take this and keep going and keep going. I'm only going to focus on 7 tonight. Judge not, that you be not judged. For the judgment For with what judgment you judge, you will be judged, and with the measure you use, it will be measured back to you. Okay, judgment, number one. There's no order to this. It just happens to be my number one. Okay? In other words, if you walk in judgment, you're walking in lawlessness, the love of God will not abound, and that it's going to fail. So you can stop right there, and you can say, okay, judgment. So the next time you want to fall in and you feel you're wanting to judge somebody, well, they're not really doing this right, or they're not doing that right, you need to stop, because that's lawlessness. It's not the way God does things, and the love of God will not then abound in you, will not flow out of you, and you're not going to see any advancement of the God in your kingdom. I had a person tell me the other day, they were talking about another preacher. And they said, yeah, you know, he preaches a nice message, and it's sweet, and it's good, and you know, it's always a feel-good message, but he doesn't really challenge you anything. And I just said, whatever. I don't care what's going on. I don't care what he does. I'm not getting in judgment. I want the kingdom of God to flow in me. What he does is his business between him and Jesus. I'm just telling you, I'm going to do what I'm going to do, because what God's telling me, because that's between me and Jesus. And I'm not going to worry about anybody else. I do not want to get in judgment of preachers. Okay? I don't want to get in judgment upon myself. Well, you could have done that better. You could have done this. Wait, just shut up. I'm not judging preachers. I'm not going to let you judge me. I don't want to deal with it. Judgment, there's no way out of it that you're going to come out in success. He says the only thing you can do is not judge, but look for fruit. If it bears fruit, it's of God. So if you see a church going along and everybody's happy and good and everybody really is blessed and they're strong and they're living, their marriages are good and their lives are good and their children are good and everybody's growing and they're learning the word, going like that, hey, they're bearing fruit, so bless God. I don't care if what they do, I'm not going to get in judgment, but you just look over there and see if it's bearing fruit. If fruit's being born, fine. That's not judgment, that's just observing if there's fruit. Right? Then he goes on. And he says, just jump down to verse 4. How can you say to your brother, let me remove the speck from your eye and not look at the plank in your own eye? Hypocrites, for first you remove the plank from your own eye, and then you will clearly remove the speck from your brother's eye. Okay, so the second thing is hypocrisy. Now, hypocrisy is a funny word. What really the Greek word for hypocrisy means is it just means you're an actor. Hi, how you doing? Everything good? Good to see you. Glad to see you. I hate that guy, man. Right? It's hypocrisy. Coming to church, oh, I love you, Jesus. I praise you, Jesus. And then after that, it's just going home, doing whatever you want to, and never talk to Jesus again. So it's hypocrisy. It's one thing I love about us. We may be sharp-tongued. We may say exactly what we mean, but bless God, you know, we don't deal with a lot of hypocrisy. You pretty much what you see is what you get. Just rough. Right? We're rough and we know we're rough. And you just get it. That's what it is. I'm just rough. Yeah, it's me. Love me. Are y'all with me? So the second thing would be hypocrisy. Okay? Now, verse 5 again. Hypocrite, for you remove the plank from your own eye, and then you will clearly see and remove the speck from your brother's. Do not give what is holy to the dogs, or cast your pearls before swine, lest they trample them under their feet, and turn and tear you in pieces. Now, this has just jumped out to me. Give it in the wrong place. Now, I'm not talking about necessarily finances. I mean, it can be. But giving your time in the wrong place? Not looking at what needs to be done? You're giving your pearls to the swine? In other words, you're a great person. You should have been reading your word and you spent time doing this, whatever. No. It'll stop the flow of the kingdom of God in your life. It'll stop love. Okay? He goes on and says, verse 7, now we get something pretty good. Ask and it shall be given to you. Seek and you shall find. Knock and the door shall be opened unto you. Now that's where we ought to be living. Because love is flowing out of us, because love is the kingdom of God, and that's the way it works. But everyone who asks receives, and who seeks finds, and him who knocks it will be opened. Or what man is there among you who has a son and he asks for bread, will he give him a stone? Well, apparently there was somebody, because they fell into the verse over here that they said, Lord, Lord, and they didn't do his will. Or what man is there among you who has a son giving? Or what if he asks for a fish, will he give him a serpent? Or then if you, being evil, know how to give good gifts to your children, how much more will your

0: careful, very cautious, very looking where every step and every foot is going. I didn't read the article the other day, but I saw this deal with this guy. What do you climb this mountain? He climbed something ridiculous. 7,000 foot side of a cliff without any rope or anything. And I was thinking, dude, you better be careful. Better get on that narrow path, right? Every place where he puts his foot, I mean, there was nothing going to catch him. He showed a picture of the thing was like this. And I mean, one slip. But he must have been pretty confident. And I guess he made it. I never saw the end result. I saw him, he was climbing it. Okay, number 6. He goes and he says in verse 15, beware of false prophets, okay, who come to you in sheep's clothing, but inwardly they're ravenous wolves. Whoa, false prophets. Okay, the thing that'll stop the kingdom from operating is this: you tell somebody a principle that isn't of the kingdom. I mean, that's what a false prophet would be, right? It's declaring their own way. So that immediately stops the kingdom from flowing. It immediately stops agape love going out of you. It immediately stops the never failing, ever abounding love of God from having success. Okay, I'm reading it again. Beware of false prophets who come to you in sheep's clothing, but inwardly they're ravenous wolves. You know them by their fruits. Do men gather grapes from thorn bushes or figs from thistles? Even so, a good tree bears good fruit, and a bad tree bears bad fruit. A good tree cannot bear bad fruit, nor can a bad tree bear good fruit. Every tree that does not bear good fruit is cut down and thrown into the fire. Therefore, by their fruits you will know them. Okay? So the seventh one I wrote down here was real simple. All right? It's a principle of the kingdom to produce. Right? Everything God does multiplies. You know, I know y'all have heard this. It didn't come from me. I heard it somewhere else, but you know, God's into multiplication and addition, and the devil's into subtraction and division. But everything about the kingdom of God multiplies. Nothing gives me greater joy. I had a testimony come back from a person who had been blessed in our freedom prayer group months ago and had gone home, and the report was that they had worked things out with their family members, that this had happened, and because of that, those people had gone to freedom prayer, and then those people had gotten blessed, and then they had come back, and the family was being restored, and the family is growing. And see, when I hear things like that, I'm like, that's the kingdom, because it's producing fruit. This person got blessed, took it to that person got blessed, that person got with this person, then they all got bigger, and it just everybody got blessed, and it just keeps getting bigger, and keeps getting bigger. That's what it's supposed to do. That's what the kingdom's supposed to do. It's not supposed to ever just be for us. It multiplies. Everybody around you, it multiplies. Everybody you go to loves to be around you because you're a blessing, and it just keeps multiplying, just keeps multiplying, just keeps bearing fruit. Hello? Hello, this is Robert Richards, and you're listening to The Waterhole, our weekly broadcast, which is now available on iTunes and all major podcast platforms. 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Links in the description. I pray this has been a blessing to you. And if you've enjoyed this message, please share this with a friend. God bless you, and remember, no matter where you are and what you've done, Jesus loves you.
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1: Hi, and thank you for listening to this week's Community Spotlight. I'm Lisa Del Rey, your host. Community Spotlight is an opportunity to introduce our KCTA audience to local nonprofit organizations. Our hope is to shed some light on who they are, why they are, what they do, and how you can lend a hand of support should you feel called to do so. Today, we have a special guest in the house, David Idisadi. He is the CEO of Corpus Christi Medical Center, and he's on the board for the Coastal Bend Heart Walk. Thank you for being here.
2: Lisa, thank you very much. And thank you to KCTA for having us here. I'm David Idisadi, and I am very proud and humbled to be the CEO of Corpus Christi Medical Center. And as part of Corpus Christi Medical Center, our mission is to care above all else for the improvement of human life. And I'm very happy and proud to be this year's chair for the Heart Walk. And this is our 30th anniversary. So
1: wow.
2: Very excited to be able to meet our mission and to be able to improve human life in a different way and our commitments to playing a role in improving lives in the Coastal Bend community.
1: Yes, thank you so much. Now, for some people that don't know, I don't know who wouldn't know about it, but the Coastal Bend Heart Walk, tell us what it's all about and why is it so important?
2: It is a family event that is geared around making sure that we all play a role, an important role in spreading the word about early intervention, making sure that we arm our families, our community with
1: yes.
2: the tools necessary to act in a timely fashion.
1: Yes.
2: The sooner we act, the sooner we play a role in improving the status of an individual when they're suffering a cardiac arrest or a cerebrovascular event, the more successful their outcomes are going to be when they get to the hospital. So this is a family event geared around making sure that we take prevention seriously, that we raise money for the incredible team at the AHA to go to schools, to go out in the community, and provide the tools necessary to save lives.
1: And when is the walk?
2: The walk is on October 3rd, and we are excited because this is the 30th anniversary, and we're hoping to break all sorts of records. And this year, we are aiming to raise $450,000, and
1: yes.
2: we want to raise the $450,000 by the day of the race. And we have an incredible executive leadership team for the Heart Walk that has leaned in and has done an exceptional job of meeting all of our milestones. And to Brittany and the entire team at the AHA, they've just done an incredible job in making sure that we deliver our part. And now it's time to have the community join us and have a great time at the Heart Walk.
1: Yes, and this happens at Whataburger Field.
2: This happens at Whataburger Field.
1: So it's a huge event for the entire family. Lots of fun. I've seen pictures from the past. This is going to be even better because it's the 30th anniversary.
2: Absolutely. And I'm excited. I get to do it with my family. And
1: yes.
2: we get to do it in honor of our fathers that have been impacted by cardiac and cerebrovascular events. And I get to carry around a 4.5-year-old for 3 miles. So
1: wow.
2: I don't only get a walk in, but I also get a workout in.
1: Yes, absolutely. And it's not necessarily a run. I mean, you can walk, put your kids in a stroller or a wagon, or let them walk along with you. It's
2: absolutely.
1: Fun for the entire family.
2: You absolutely can, and you get to do it right along the coast. What a beautiful way to start the morning, and this is not a competition. This is intended to be family-friendly and to be able to have a good conversation with your loved ones and those in the community.
1: And it's so important.
2: Absolutely.
1: It is
2: extremely important that we all play a role at Corpus Christi Medical Center and all the hospitals in the nation. We're here to serve patients. We're here to do interventions, but I cannot understate the importance of early intervention,
1: yes.
2: making sure that we're providing CPR early, that we know where resources are and what to do when these incidents happen, because minutes count, seconds count.
1: Yes.
2: And it's not just about saving a life, it's about the quality of life that happens afterwards.
1: Yes. And y'all have a hands-only CPR technique now. That's something new, right?
2: It has evolved over time,
1: mm-hmm.
2: and it's always centered around making sure that people can do intervention quickly. We're arming people so that there's no doubts on what to do, but they know the skills to intervene as quickly as possible.
1: Mm-hmm. And if somebody wants to learn CPR, how easy is that?
2: There's classes all over the place. There's a lot of resources through the American Heart Association. I invite everybody to go into their website
1: mm-hmm.
2: and find out more. and then ask when you're at the Heart Walk, because I expect everybody to join us at the Heart Walk and,
1: yes,
2: and make this the most successful event to date.
1: Now, if we want to join the Heart Walk, how do we register?
2: Join us at the coastalbendheartwalk.org.
1: Okay, great.
2: And you will see flyers all over the place. Actually, flyers have gone to homes. There's QR codes laid out through the city, but coastalbendheartwalk.org is
1: easy.
2: The way to register.
1: And what all?
2: And I'll step it up one more. It's not just about joining, but it's about creating teams. You're going to see people with different colors of shirts and just showing pride around it. Mm-hmm. People representing their loved ones that have been lost due to these diseases and making sure that they're spreading the word and supporting. So please join us. I challenge everybody in the community to create a team and make sure that they continue to play a role in this.
1: It can be a church team, it can be a family team, or even cousins, or
2: absolutely
1: work team.
2: It can be work teams, it can be multiple work teams of everybody just coming together,
1: yes,
2: to represent. It can be your softball league that, mm-hmm, you want to challenge to be playing a part in community wellness.
1: Yes.
2: But everybody's invited. It can be just one person individually, mm-hmm, paying respect to their,
1: yes,
2: loved ones.
1: Yes.
2: Everybody has a story.
1: It affects everybody more, mm-hmm, than we know.
2: Yes.
1: Yes. Brittany is one that I always see her Facebook posts when we do the Heart Walk, and she has her kids out there. They're in their little shirts all matching. She inspires me because it is so important for the community to help out.
2: Absolutely. It is incredible to see everybody out there, and from month-olds to people later stages of life.
1: Mm-hmm.
2: Everybody goes and represents. I'm very proud of the work that our hospital did last year, not just in fundraising, but in showing up and representing. And we had over 120 people and two canines that joined us. So it was a full affair. And we had two of our service dogs from the hospital support at the Heart Walk, and people with wagons, and having a lot of fun.
1: Yes, it's a lot of fun. Again, it's happening
2: October 3rd at the Whataburger Field, and we welcome everybody to sign up at coastalbendheartwalk.org and making sure that either you join individually or join an existing team or sponsor your own team. Coach,
1: yes,
2: your own team.
1: Now, if somebody doesn't want to walk, but maybe they want to help out in other ways, volunteers maybe?
2: Absolutely. There's water stations.
1: Mm-hmm.
2: There's a lot of activities going on that need support. So you don't have to come walk. If that's something that's not, just join us.
1: Yes.
2: Get information, volunteer.
1: Just show up.
2: That's all we need. And you'd be amazed what the extra bit of information can do in saving lives.
1: Yes, absolutely. Thank you so much for coming in and telling us all about the exciting Heart Walk.
2: Thank you very
1: Again,
2: much.
1: Again, the date. One more time.
2: October 3rd, 2026 at Whataburger Field. We welcome everybody to join us and to sign up. Again, coastalbendheartwalk.org.
1: Yes, thank you so much.
2: Thank you.
1: And with that, we dim the lights on this week's Community Spotlight. I hope you've enjoyed learning more about the Coastal Bend Heart Walk happening October 3rd at Whataburger Field. 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
6: Hello, I'm Mary Lohman of the Christian Working Woman, and today I'm completing the topic for the week on dealing with foolish people. The Bible not only describes foolish behavior, but it also gives clear guidance on how we should respond to foolish people. If you've missed the programs this week, you can listen to them or get a transcript on our website at christianworkingwoman.org. Here's another principle for dealing with foolish people. Don't argue with foolish people. 2 Timothy 2 says, don't have anything to do with foolish and stupid arguments because you know they produce quarrels. And the Lord's servant must not quarrel. Instead, he must be kind to everyone, able to teach, not resentful. You will be tempted to argue with a foolish person. All your emotions will lead you in that direction. They bring out the worst in us, so you need to pray much for patience and self-control. If you allow them to drag you into an argument, they have brought you down to their level, and you'll never win that argument. You will just end up in great frustration. Someone has said, never tell a fool that he is a fool. All you'll have is an angry fool. And then principle number 4, protect yourself from the resentment and anger caused by foolish people. Proverbs 27:3 says, a stone is heavy and sand is weighty, but the resentment caused by a fool is heavier than both. In her book, Foolproofing Your Life, my friend Jan Silvius gives good advice about setting boundaries for the foolish people in your life. She says, think of living in a castle with a moat around it and a drawbridge over that moat. And when you see that foolish person coming at you, think of pulling up that drawbridge. It may be a mental or emotional drawbridge, or actually putting some space between you and that person. But learn to set those boundaries. Yes, you have responsibilities towards some foolish people, and you may interact with foolish people from time to time. You can't avoid them all, but it is your responsibility to protect yourself from their words, their actions, their accusations, and their behavior. As Jan puts it, if you have to feed them, use a long-handled spoon. Well, there's a lot we can learn from Scripture on how to deal with foolish people. It's been a wonderful week with you. Thank you so much for joining me. And I hope you'll tune in next week for more encouragement right here from the Christian Working Woman.

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1: We consider it a privilege that you've joined us today for Ancient Words for Modern Times, a ministry of Vanderbilt Baptist Church in Corpus Christi, Texas. It is our prayer that you will grow deep in the Word of God and that we can be of assistance to you in that effort as Robert Simmons teaches from God's time-tested Word, the Bible. And we would remind you that God's Word is an ancient document, but it is still the most relevant book for you in your life today that has ever been written. We join Robert now as he opens the vast treasure chest of God's Word.
2: Well, if you will, take your Bibles and turn with me to 1 Corinthians chapter 12, and we're going to center in on verse 9 this morning, even though we're going to do a little Bible study this morning, so keep your Bible handy, and we're going to be going in a few places in it this morning. But we've been talking about these gifts of the Spirit, and we've been kind of going through them one at a time, which I don't think we'll probably just keep doing each one. But today, I can't just, kind of glance off of it and keep going, because what we're talking about this morning is absolutely central to who we are as Christians. It's as central as the resurrection, because it makes the difference between eternal life and eternal death, and it makes a difference in whether we have victory in this life that we're walking in, or if we don't have victory, if we suffer defeat in this life that we're walking in. And so, in chapter 12, verse 9, you'll notice he says that one of these gifts, and we'll just read the first part because that's what we're dealing with, to another faith by the same Spirit. Now, what he has set up in verse 7 is that each one of us is given the manifestation of the Spirit, and it says that it's given to us for the common good. So, in other words, when a gift of faith is manifest, it's not you doing it. It's the Holy Spirit of God doing it through you. So it's not your faith at all. It's His faith. He's just giving you an extra charge of it. Why? Because He needs something done for the common good of the church. But with that in mind, that just kind of gives us a brief definition of what that gift is. But I really think we need to center in on what faith is, because it is so absolutely crucial to everything within our Christian life. So go with me to Hebrews chapter 11, verse 1. And when you get over there, what we're going to find is a definition of faith. Now, this is not a comprehensive definition, but it is a definition that we can kind of wrap our mind around a little bit. In Hebrews chapter 11, verse 1, he says this: "Now, faith is the assurance of things hoped for, the conviction of things not seen." So he defines this thing called faith, which we can't see, touch, hold. He says, here's what it is. It's the conviction of things hoped for, or it's the assurance of things hoped for. It's the conviction of things not seen. In other words, let me kind of put that in Texan for just a minute. It puts the no in our hope. So it moves me from a place where I kind of wish it was going to be that way, and I think it kind of might be that way, to I know that I know that I know that it's that way. That's what we're talking about here. For instance, there's some things here that, standing on the Word of God, I know. For instance, when I popped out of bed this morning, I wasn't wondering if I was a child of God. I know that I'm a child of God. How do I know? I know I'm a child of God because of faith, and that faith is running on the Word of God, because He said that I would be a child of God if I believed in Him. "These things have I written to you who believe in the name of the Son of God, in order that you may know that you have eternal life." So I didn't get up this morning kind of wondering and hoping, I know that I'm a child of God. How many of you know you're a child of God? Isn't that awesome? No, I am. Okay? And I know that this God's going to keep me because He said that He would. I know that I can trust Him with every part of my life, with every fiber of my being. I know that I can trust Him. It's not some kind of hope. And I know ultimately that He said, in my Father's house are many mansions. If it were not so, I would have told you. I go and prepare a place for you. And if I go and prepare a place for you, I will come again and receive you unto myself, that where I am, there you may be also. So I know I've got a home prepared for me in heaven. So one of these days when I check out of here, and see, y'all don't be praying for that, but one of these days when I check out of here, I've got a heavenly home prepared that's the best place I will have ever lived in all of my life, and it's an eternal home. And so those are just a few of the things that faith does. It puts the no in my hope. Now then, let's deal with faith a little bit more. If you're making an outline, this would be number two. All right. Everybody in this building has faith. There is no person in the world who does not have some amount of faith. As a matter of fact, you run your life every day by faith. Let me give you an example of that. Every time you get in your car, you are exercising faith. Sometimes misappropriated, but you're exercising faith. Last week I was talking about teaching teenagers how to drive. When you get in there, You're putting faith in your teenage driver that they're actually going to get you home. Have you ever measured the little yellow line out in the middle of the freeway? You got two cars running 80 miles an hour. Y'all are saying, well, we drive the speed limit. I've seen you. Okay, I know better. All right. And you're running head on 80 miles an hour with the faith that car on the other side of that little yellow line is going to stay on their side. Tell me that you don't have faith. All right. Every one of us have faith. When you go out to eat, you have faith. Some of you go where they got purple chickens hanging out on the line on out back. And I got to tell you that when you go in there and you tell them what you want, you don't know what they did to that food back there. You have no idea if what they brought to you was tainted or not tainted. You're just putting faith in that establishment that what they're going to bring to you was good food and they didn't spit in it. And you pay good money for that. How do you do that? Well, that's faith at work. Do you understand where I'm coming from? When we go to the doctor, we exercise faith. Matter of fact, I had that little trip this week. I had to have a little minor surgery. I had these... let me back up and tell you this whole story. I go to this doctor that I had no idea who he was a few weeks ago, but because I was having throat problems. Now, you got to follow this whole story, okay? I'm having throat problems, and I go in there, and he tells me, well, it's this, that, this, and that, and he gives me this stuff, you know. Now, right there, he has written down something I can't read. I took it to a pharmacist I don't know and can't pronounce their name. And he gave me back some pills, and I went and took them. That's faith. And then he says, come back, we're going to take a picture of your face. And so I go back, and they take this CAT scan of my face. And he says, oh, you got another problem. I'm thinking, this is the reason I don't like doctors, right there. He said, you've got clusters of polyps up in your sinuses, and I'm going to have to go get those out of there. Or it's going to cause you some real problems later on. It's going to get worse. And I'm thinking, well, I'm thinking if you just reach up there some tweezers, you know, jerk that thing out of there, we're going to be okay. He says, no, no, no. We can't. He says, we can't do it that way. He says, I need you to go check into this hospital down here. And we're going to put you to sleep. And I'm going to go take those out. So I go, you know, in faith, I go down there and I pay them money I don't have. And they knock me out and roll me in the back and say that they're going to cut these things out that I have never seen. Remember this, I've never seen these things. I'm just taking his word for it that they're up there. And so I don't know if while I'm back there asleep what they're doing. They could be painting a little mustache on me, giving me wet willies. I don't know what they're doing back there. Okay? Do you hear me? We live our lives every day, nearly every minute a day, by faith. It's just a matter of where it is that you appropriate that faith. Where are you going to put your faith? What is worthy of you putting your faith in that? Even an atheist has faith. As a matter of fact, an atheist has more faith than you do. Because you're looking out there at creation and saying that this vast universe that functions in perfect harmony has to have not only a creator, but someone who is a masterful designer to make it work that way. The atheist is saying, I believe it just happened with a little dab of goo. To me, that's a lot more faith than me saying, I believe there's a God who's the great I am, who is capable of creating and maintaining a universe. So we start with the fact that all of us have faith. So don't be sitting out there right now telling me, I've got any faith. Yes, you do. I've just shown you many places that you have faith. Now I got really good news for Christians. Go with me to Romans chapter 12 and verse 3. The Bible's just full of all kinds of good news, and right here it talks specifically about our faith. Romans 12:3, and he says, for through the grace given to me, I say to everyone among you not to think more highly of himself than he ought to think. Now, I'm going to tell you why he said that in just a minute. But to think so as to have sound judgment, as God has allotted to each a measure of faith. Now, here's the next part of that. Everybody has faith, but if you're a child of God, those of us who are Christians, he said he has allotted to you a specific amount of faith. So Richard over there has been given a specific amount of faith, and Patty's been given a specific amount of faith, and James has been given a specific amount of faith, and on it goes through the room. But have you ever noticed that some people have been given more faith than other people have? And so you'll have one child of God over here, and it doesn't matter what comes into their life. They go to the doctor, he gives them, say, you got cancer. It doesn't shake them. They just keep right on trucking. I mean, matter of fact, you can talk to that faith-filled Christian, and you just get inspired. I've had people who were dying. They knew they were dying, did their funeral later on. But every time I went to visit those people, I came out inspired by the faith that they had in God, because they knew that God was going to keep every promise he ever made. They had such a rock-solid faith that they could not be moved, and you felt stronger because you were with them. There are some of you out there right now who have that kind of faith. You are an inspiration to people because of the faith that you have. Your faith is strong. Your faith is mighty. There are others of you out there who are struggling. And every time your world gets rocked a little bit, you're not sure that you even want to go to church anymore. Every time your world gets rocked a little bit, you feel like the foundations have crumbled and maybe God's not faithful anymore. And so you get pulled off into the world. You get pulled off into addictions. You let anxieties and worries tear you down and mess you up. And you're over there saying, well, I'm one of those with that great faith. You hear what he just said right there? That didn't come from you. That came from God. So you don't get to brag about it. You just get to enjoy this grace gift that God has given you. Now then, but let's kind of move on with faith for a little bit further here. So if you're a Christian here, you've been given a measure of faith. You've been given a measure of faith. Now the only way that you ever got into the family of God at all was by faith. That's the way you entered in. Let's look at that for just a minute. First of all, go with me to a passage that we've quoted many times, but I don't want to just quote it this morning. I want you to notice, I want you to read it with your own eyes. And we're going to go to a few passages here right quick. Okay. Ephesians chapter 2, verses 8 and 9. He says, For by grace... That's a free gift you do not earn, you do not deserve. By grace you've been saved through what? Faith. Now I want you to notice that that's going to be the common denominator to every passage we're going to read. You're saved by grace through faith. And that not of yourselves. It is the gift of God, not as a result of works, so that no one may boast. So here's what he said. When everybody that's going to come to me is going to come by faith and faith alone, you're not going to be able to brag about it. It's going to be a complete work of God. Now then, go with me to John. I love John. John, if I were to pick a favorite, except that Paul wrote Philippians, and I love Philippians. But outside of that, John's probably my favorite Bible author. He was the one who was the very closest to Jesus Christ. And go to John chapter 1 and start reading with me at verse 12. This is good stuff, by the way. He says, in verse 12, it says, "But as many as received him," all right, "as many as received him, to them he gave the right to become the children of God." So, to be a child of God, according to that verse, what do you have to do? You have to receive Christ as your own Lord and Savior. All right? Now then, keep reading. How do I receive him? "He gave him the right to become children of God, even to those who believe in his name." So, he said, I have to receive him. How do I receive him? By believing in his name. Now notice, as he goes on, he says, "who were born not of blood, nor the will of the flesh, nor the will of man, but of God." And so he says right there, he just blows up churches all over the place in that one verse, okay? Because there are people sitting here right now that if I were to ask you, "have you received Christ as your Savior?" And you'll tell me something dumb, you know. You say, "well, I was sprinkled when I was a baby." Okay, you get sprinkled to death when you're a baby. But in the Word of God, you will not find where being sprinkled as a baby is going to make you right with God. There are some of you sitting out here thinking, "well, I think I'm right with God because my parents were really firm Christians." My parents were really firm Christians too. But you cannot, you don't get born, did it say, not of blood? You don't get born into a Christian family so you're a Christian yourself. That's not the way this works. It's kind of like being born in an oven and thinking you're cornbread. Okay? It's not going to happen. You're not born in the hospital and that makes you a doctor. Okay? You're not born in a garage so you're a car. It doesn't work that way. So you're not just going to be, "I was born in a Christian family." Well, praise the Lord, your parents are going to heaven. You may split hell wide open. So I'm not supposed to say that. This is 2022. We don't talk about things like hell anymore. I'll quit talking about it when I take it out of God's Word. That's kind of the whole thing we're talking about right now. I could care less what's politically correct, what the world thinks. What we care about is what does God's Word say. That's the only thing that makes a difference. What does God's Word say? Now go with me to John chapter 3, verse 14. And in verse 14 he says, and he said, by the way, when he gets here, he's talking to a guy who's got a doctorate in theology. This is a very religious man. So he's got all this religious training. And Jesus fixing to straighten him out. He says, "as Moses lifted up the serpent in the wilderness, even so must the Son of Man be lifted up." He said, in other words, you better quit looking at your Pharisaical ways and start looking at what God's doing here. "So that whoever believes will in him have eternal life." So y'all help me out there. Who did he say would have that eternal life? Y'all are nearly as good as first service. Y'all were a little slower on the uptake there. Okay? He says, "For God so loved the world that he gave his only begotten Son, that whoever," there's our word again, what is it? "Whoever believes in him shall not perish but have eternal life. For God did not send the Son into the world to judge the world, but that the world might be saved through him. He who," there's our word again, "believes in him is not judged. He who does not," there's our word, "believe, has been judged already, because he has," there's our word again, "has not believed in the name of the only begotten Son of God." Is anybody catching a clue here about what he's talking about? It's believe, believe, believe. You got to have faith. By grace are you saved through faith. And so on and on and on we could go. We could go to Romans 3. We could go to Romans 10. Matter of fact, you can go all over the Word of God. The just shall live by faith. The way Abraham was justified by faith. I have people all the time, "well, what about those Old Testament prophets?" They had faith in the Lord Jesus Christ looking toward the cross. They were looking for a Messiah. And those of us in the New Testament have faith in the Lord Jesus Christ looking back at the cross. But every one of them had faith in order to be born again. Every one of them. Now then, as believers, we can lack in our faith. Now, here's what I'm saying. You get into the family, You get into the family by grace through faith. If you're in the family, you came by grace through faith. And if you didn't come through faith, you didn't come. You're still not born again. You may be religious. You may even think you're a pretty good person. But you've got to come the way Jesus said to come, or you don't come. That's just the way it is. Now then, once you're in, so we got a bunch of us here now, and we're born again, we're in. Okay? We're good to go. We're going to go to heaven when we die. But then you got those who are not doing too well with their Christian life. Matter of fact, they're doing horrible. Matter of fact, some of them doing more for Satan than they are for God. So what's happening there? What's the breakdown? Do you realize that Jesus was always getting on to people about their faith? You remember the disciples? Remember Peter that day he walked on water? How many of y'all had enough faith to walk on water yet? Hadn't got any takers on that? Peter did. And when he started to sink, and Jesus took him by the hand, lifted up. You remember, said to him, "Where is your faith?" After Jesus had died on the cross, and you remember that he rose from the dead, and these women showed up at the tomb that day, and they were going to put spices on his body. And when they got there, Jesus wasn't there anymore, and there was an angel there that said, "He is not here. He is risen. Go tell." And those women went away from the tomb, and they went to the disciples, the very ones who had followed Jesus Christ. And they said, "He's risen from the dead." And they said, "I don't think so. We saw him die. He's dead." And so Jesus, he meets them later on. He comes into a room where they're eating. And the Bible tells us that he rebuked them because they did not believe the report. After all, he had told them that he would rise from the dead. And when these women reported that he had risen from the dead, there should have been a great shout of hallelujah. But there was no shout of hallelujah because they did not believe. And so they were still in fear and trembling because of their lack of faith. You see, when we have our faith in God. So how do I know when I've got this thing called faith? All right. Faith, Romans chapter 10, verse 17. Faith comes by hearing, and hearing comes by the word of God. Now, here's the deal. If you're a little bitty baby, tiny Christian, and you want to grow up, how do you grow up? There's only one way. It's the way that Jesus grew his disciples. Remember the question he's always asking. Where is your faith? Where is your faith? Where is your faith? Where is your faith? So if you're going to grow, you will always grow in your faith. This faith comes by hearing. Hearing comes by the word of God. So, as I appropriate the word of God in my life and I just believe God for what God said and I act on that, then I'm exercising faith in what not somebody says, but in what God has said. And as I do that, I grow. And every time I do it, I grow a little bit more. And faith builds upon faith. As I see faith working here and I build on that, my faith grows stronger and stronger. Now, this is the way you're going to overcome the world, is by our faith. Y'all remember reading that in the Word of God? And if you didn't, you need to go read the Word of God, okay? So here's the way that works. This is God's Word. One of the greatest things my parents ever did for me was build into me a love for God's Word, to where I knew that if God said it in His Word, I could stand on it. And so I really grew up with this. I'm going to believe the Word of God. I don't care what anybody else says about it. And so what that does is that makes your faith strong. Here's what I'm telling you. I believe every miracle in the Word of God. Every single one of them. Beginning with day one. When the Bible says that God, in the beginning, God created. Now, let me tell you how radical I am. I believe that when the Bible says that God created the world in 6 days and on the seventh day He rested, that He didn't take billions of years creating it. He created it in 6 days and on the seventh day He rested. And I got some of them people out there, well, you know, we were in school and we learned all about evolution. Follow the science. If I hear that one more time in my generation, I am going to throw up. Our science today can't even tell the difference between a boy and a girl. And they're telling me to follow the science? Listen, how about we do this? In the beginning, God created them male and female, He created them. Hey, that works for me. So I'm thinking that from the very beginning of creation, that God created all of it. He created it in 6 days. And then I get over into Exodus, and when I was in school, I had some professors that thought they were smarter than God, and they needed to explain away the Bible. And we had this one commentary on the book of Exodus that was written by Dr. Roy Honeycutt over at Southern Seminary. And he was explaining to us how all the plagues and the miracles happened over there in the book of Exodus. And in the book of Exodus, it said that there's a point in there where Moses came to the Red Sea, and God said, Moses, hold up your rod and I'm going to part the sea and y'all are going to cross over on dry ground. And Moses held up that rod over the Red Sea. When he held up that rod over the Red Sea, God sent a mighty wind and it parted that sea. Man, that had to be an awesome thing to look at. I'd love to walk. You talk about an aquarium. And that sea parted, and you get this, the whole nation of Israel walks across on dry ground. Now,
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0: Learning about Jesus eventually brings each one of us to a crossroads moment. Which way will we turn? Today on Truth for Life Weekend, we'll explore the options and the consequences. Alistair Begg is teaching from chapter 9 in John's Gospel, beginning with verse 39.
1: We have spent, obviously, the vast majority of time looking at the incident concerning the healing of the man born blind. This man was awakened to the fact of his spiritual blindness. He might have thought that his greatest need in life was in order to have his physical sight restored, which, of course, Jesus had done. But when all is said and done, Jesus seeks him out in order to ask him a question, the question that is found in verse 35, "Do you believe in the Son of Man?" And the response of the man is eager. He is genuinely interested. "Who is he, sir?" the man asks. "Tell me so that I may believe in him." And he stands in direct contrast to the Pharisees, who refused to see what was right before their noses. They were the ones who claimed to have the sight, but they were in fact the ones who were blind to the truth. They regard themselves as the guides of the blind. You can read that in Romans 2. They regard themselves as a light that shines to those in the darkness. They regard themselves as instructors of the foolish. Paul mentions all of that when he is arguing to the point in Romans 3 where he says, "And so the whole world is accountable before God, whether you are a Gentile coming from that background or whether you are a Jew feeling yourself to be the custodians of all of this truth." And so it makes their question all the more striking, doesn't it? One can almost hear the almost see the sneer on their faces. What, are we blind too? Sense the smugness of their tone. Catch a flavor of the derision directed at Jesus. You can just see this. You know that horrible feeling when you're in a room somewhere and everybody else thinks they're in the know and they ask a question and they just are dissing you and they look at one another like, you know, and you just feel so small and so impoverished by it all. That's what they're doing. Or they're looking at one another going, so we're blind too, are we, Jesus? Yeah. But blind they were. So blind, they didn't know how blind they were. They're like the man in Luke 18. Remember the wonderful parable Jesus tells of the Pharisee and the tax collector. And to those confident in their own righteousness and who look down on everybody else, Luke says in Luke 18, Jesus told a story. Context is clear, isn't it? To those who were confident in their own righteousness, to people who were sure they could see, to people who were dead certain that they were not the blind people, to those who were confident in their own righteousness and looked down on everybody else, all those poor people who can't see, Jesus told a parable. There were two men went up to the temple to pray. One was a Pharisee and the other a tax collector. The people nudging one another. Here we go. Good guy, bad guy. The classic Jesus story. There's a good fellow and a bad fellow. I wonder what this one's about. And the Pharisee stood up and prayed about himself. "God, I thank you, I'm not like other men. Robbers, evildoers, adulterers, like this tax collector here. After all, I fast twice a week, I give a tenth of all I get." People would be going, "That's pretty good. Pretty good. Giving him marks out of 10. Jesus said, "But the tax collector stood at a distance. He would not even look up to heaven, but he beat his breast and said, 'God, have mercy on me, a sinner.'" And then the sting in the tail. Jesus says, "I tell you that this man, the tax collector, went home justified before God. For everyone who exalts himself, like the Pharisees, who think they can see, will be humbled. And whoever humbles himself will be exalted." Do you remember the Simeon statement now, holding the baby in his arms? What did he say? "This child is destined for the falling and rising of many in Israel. Until a man or a woman falls at the feet of Jesus and says, 'I am a blind man, I am a blind woman,' they will never rise to see. As long as we sit in the supercilious perspective of the religious formalists declaring, 'You know, I have been around church for a long time. My uncle Jim gave me a Bible when we were married. I, I know that because I saw it just the other day. I hadn't seen it for years, but I know it's somewhere. You know, that all that kind of thing. I'm so glad that I don't need to trust in Jesus. I'm so glad that I'm like the Pharisee in this story. I'm not like other men. And actually, I've really upped my contribution since I came here as well, although I don't expect you to know much about that. Jesus turned the whole thing on his head. Oh, you're not suggesting that we're blind, are you, Jesus? You see, our response to Jesus shows what we think of ourselves. And our response to Jesus shows what we think of Jesus. And what they think of Jesus is just actually that he is deluded, that he's a madman, that he's demon-possessed. We saw that before. It comes again in chapter 10. Why listen to him, they said. He's demon-possessed and raving mad. And that for me is one of the great and intriguing things. How it is that people continue to come and listen to the Bible being preached, and actually you've already made your decision concerning Jesus. You've decided that Jesus was either deluded or he was deceitful. Unless you move from one of those two positions to acknowledge that he is who he is, that he is the light of the world, and that those who follow him will not walk in darkness, then you walk out into a darkness that is just completely utter darkness. Now look at how Jesus answers. Verse 39, there's a division. Verse 40, there's a question. And verse 41, there's an answer. The answer that he gives is a puzzling answer. It's certainly not an easy little verse, is it? They were probably expecting Jesus to say, yes, you are a blind bunch, or no, of course you're not blind. You're the Pharisees. You have all the news strapped around your wrists and fastened on your forehead. You've got all the Old Testament scriptures right there, right at your hand. And they probably expected either a yes or a no. But instead of doing that, he does what he does so often. That is, he just reaches in and twists their noses a little bit by responding in what is a paradoxical fashion. Now, let me just quote to you a Phillips paraphrase of this verse, because I think it will help us get the sense of it. Phillips paraphrases verse 41, which here reads, if you were blind, you would not be guilty of sin, but now that you claim you can see, your guilt remains. It's like a really bad riddle, isn't it? You can say it to yourself 15 times in a row and still not get it. But listen to how Phillips does it. If you were blind, returned Jesus, nobody could blame you. But as you insist, we can see, your guilt remains. If you were blind, you couldn't be held accountable for your ignorance. That's what he's saying. But since you insist, you can see, your guilt remains. Now, if you think about it, these folks, of all folks, knew the characteristics of the Messiah who was to come. They were the ones who searched the scriptures. They were the ones who paid attention to the prophetic passages. They knew Isaiah 42. They knew that one of the characteristics of the Messiah when he came was that he would open the eyes of the blind. He would release captives. He would set people free from dungeons. And this has happened right in front of them. Jesus, in setting the man to see physically, has revealed the fact that he is the only one who can bring spiritual sight. That he has provided, as John says, one of the signs, evidence, so that people might believe that Jesus is the Christ, i.e., that they might believe that Jesus is the Messiah, that they might believe that all of the messianic prophecies have been fulfilled in this man, and that by believing they might have life in his name. And this has happened in front of them. The man has said to them, your unbelief is more remarkable than my cure. Because we know that only God can do this. There is no record of anybody doing this, he says. God does this. And before their very eyes, Jesus has done what God alone can do. If they'd been without any understanding of spiritual things, then of course, there wouldn't have been blameworthy. But because they have a knowledge of this stuff, they're culpable because they are unwilling to see beyond the horizon, as it were, of the Old Testament. And their condemnation lay in the fact that although they knew what they knew and claimed to see as well as they did, they failed to recognize God's Son when he came.

is in our own eyes. There is no hope for those of us who are wise in our own eyes. Solomon puts it in Proverbs 26:12. Do you see a man wise in his own eyes? There is more hope for a fool than for him. That's why the prophet says, let not the wise man boast in his wisdom. Well, I'm a PhD. I did nuclear physics as an undergraduate and da-da-da-da-da. Good. Bring that gargantuan brain and all that gray matter and bow it down before the Lord of the universe. No, I refuse to. Okay. Let not the wise man boast in his wisdom, or the strong man boast in his strength. You know, I'm X years old and I can still do X number of push-ups and sit-ups and run 47 times around the block and everything else. Well, that's terrific. Bring your body as a living sacrifice to the God who made you and offer yourself in service to him. No, I don't want to do that. Okay. Let not the strong man boast in his strength. And let not the rich man boast in his riches. You know, I've done very, very well, and I can get into most clubs, and I travel extensively, and we have a home here and a home there. Is your home built on rock, or is it built on sand? I don't know. This would be a good time to find out. There is no hope for those of us who are wise in our own eyes. And there is no cure for people who reject the only cure there is. There is no cure for people who reject the only cure there is. There's an inherent logic in this, loved ones. If Jesus Christ is Lord, if Jesus is the person he claimed to be, then his exclusive claims with his expansive invitations drive us to the inevitability of a conclusion which is reacted to vociferously in contemporary America and in the West in particular. There is no cure. I was reading Macbeth again this week, looking for something, and now, for two reasons, actually. The first was this. When I thought about the nature of a cure, my mind went immediately to Lady Macbeth in the sleepwalking scene, when she is convinced of the fact that the blood that was on the daggers is still on her hands. And if you remember, she moves in the darkness of the night, talking to herself, longing for the spots to be out of her hands, recognizing that despite all of her physical washings, she cannot get it out. All the perfumes of Arabia could not get rid of this stuff, she says. And she's driving herself almost insane. And she's driving her king husband completely nuts along with her. And so he does exactly what you would expect him to do. He takes her to the doctor. And he says to the doctor, quote, cure her of that. Canst thou not minister to a mind diseased, pluck from the memory a rooted sorrow, raise out the written troubles of the brain, and with some sweet oblivious antidote, cleave the stuffed bosom of that perilous stuff which weighs upon her heart? The doctor says, therein the patient must minister to himself. Sorry, no can do. And then he says, more needs she the divine than the physician. More needs she the divine than the physician. I would not be at all surprised if there are not those who today sitting listening to me on one side of this great divide as the bell is about to ring for us in the conclusion of this sermon are not exactly as in Lady Macbeth's position. Oh, the circumstance may not be bloody daggers, but it may be a myriad things. And all of your external washings and all of your endeavors and all of your perfumes and everything that you've tried have left you absolutely hopeless. Let me tell you, there is no cure when you reject the only cure there is. He breaks the power of canceled sin and he sets the prisoner free. He is Jesus, sovereign Lord of the universe.

0: demonstrated it in the transformation of this blind man. He has confronted him with his need of spiritual sight. He has opened up a door of opportunity to the religious formalists, and they sneered in their response. You're not saying we're blind, are you? And so here we are, and the division bell sounds again. The question is, will you respond by coming into the light, admitting your blindness, casting yourself on his mercy, and as a result find yourself seeing and saved? Or will you refuse to come to the light, claiming to hang on to your own personal sense of illumination? If you take the latter route, you go out into a darkness in which no light will ever shine. Who would be foolish enough to say such things to an intelligent group like this? Well, of course, if I couldn't turn you to the Bible and point you to Jesus, you should just chase me completely out of town. And you are sensible people, and you need to figure this out. But here's the deal. The division bell sounds, go to your appropriate lobby. Where are you going? With a yes vote for Jesus or a no vote for Jesus? There's no abstentions. An abstention is a no. A maybe is a no. I'll get back to it is a no. Now. That's why the Bible always says, today, if you hear his voice, do not harden your hearts. Why? It is a call of God's mercy, because on another day you may not hear his voice. This may be the day you hear his voice. Therefore, do something about it. I was in Carmel earlier last week. I was in the Santa Cruz Mountains speaking, and I went to Carmel. In Carmel, I bought myself a knife in a knife store. More knives than I've ever seen. Tiny little knife, don't be alarmed by it. My wife was desperately concerned. I said, I want to buy a knife. She said, what do you have in mind? I said, don't worry. But it's a tiny little knife. I wanted to whittle sticks with it, as it turns out. It's the Tom Sawyer coming out in me again. And in this store, there were so many knives that I said to the lady, the problem in here is the American problem. I said, it is the American problem, and it is the American wonder. She said, choice? I said, choice. And so we got them out, one at a time, two at a time. At one point, I had five out. And then I went away and I had lunch, and then I came back and got them all out again. And I said, you know, choice is such a difficult thing, isn't it? Just finally making a choice. You know what she said? Kierkegaard has a very interesting essay on that. Wow, I said. This is taking it up a notch. Kierkegaard. The existentialist from the 19th century. Yes. Well, what did he say? She says, Kierkegaard said that even good choices had negative consequences. So hurry up and buy a knife. So I bought a knife. And then I said to my family, you know, Kierkegaard said that every good choice had negative. And then one of the bright ones in the group said, I don't think Kierkegaard was absolutely right on that. What possible negative choice could there be? What negative dimension could there be in choosing Christ as your Savior? I said, yeah, I think that's right. So hurry up and make a choice, would you? Do you remember when Macbeth is getting ready to kill the king, King Duncan? And he's on his way. And parenthetically, the stage directions in the play say, a bell sounds. A bell sounds. And Macbeth says, I go, and it is done. The bell invites me. Hear it not, Duncan, for it is a knell that summons thee to heaven or to hell. See, Shakespeare understood the divide. There is no cure for those who reject the only cure there is. Will you not come to Christ and say, Lord Jesus, I am a blind girl. I am a blind man. Wise to my own destruction. Foolish in my arrogance. Make me see. Make me see. And he will. And when you begin to see, you will see everything differently. Heaven above is softer blue, and earth around is sweeter green, and something lives in every hue that Christless eyes have never seen, and birds with gladder songs o'erflow, and earth with deeper beauty shine. Since I know, as now I know, I am his, and he is mine. Some of you could stand and testify, couldn't you, and say, you know, I'm so glad that I heard that message, and because I used to be just completely lost. I used to be completely blind, and even when I was blind, I thought I could see everything. Well, you may want to mention to the person next to you before you leave today, just check, make sure. Just say, what side are you on of the divide here? What side are you on?
1: 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And this month, we are recommending a book titled The Language of Rivers and Stars, How Nature Speaks of the Glories of God. 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Now here is Alistair.
0: Father, come now and write your word in our hearts. Anything that is foolish or unkind or unwise or untrue may be banished from our recollection. And what is of yourself, make it our own. I pray for many who sit as unconverted believers, that today they might hear your voice, not harden their hearts, and embrace Christ, who is the light of life. For it's in his name we pray. Amen.
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3: 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I knew her heart already, and so that made me feel more comfortable to trust her. 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She'd been asked that same question, you know, 1,000 times. She answered it 1,001. 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
7: I want to start with a story about a guy that needed some work. He was looking for employment and he heard they were hiring down at the local zoo. The zookeeper said, "I don't want you to be offended by what I'm about to say, but our gorilla died the other day. And we've ordered a new gorilla. He's on his way. But we need somebody to take his place temporarily. So here's what we're asking. If we had a custom gorilla suit designed just to fit you, would you be willing to pretend to be the gorilla for the next week or so until the real gorilla arrives?" And when they told him how much they would pay, the guy quickly agreed. He thought, "No one's going to believe I'm an actual gorilla," but people were believing it. They were enjoying it. By day two, he's beating on his chest. He's kind of having fun. And he got a little too excited and swung a little too far and landed right in the lion's den. And a lion starts walking toward him and he thinks, "Oh no." And finally the guy in the gorilla suit cried out, "Help!" And the lion said, "Shut up or you'll get us both fired." There are a lot of people that say they are Christians who actually aren't at all. Sometimes people will say, "I need a little religion." Listen, friend, you don't need a little religion. You need a lot of Jesus. And he wants to come into your life right now.
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1: 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I'm Brother Ricky Cawthorn, and I welcome you to today's Gospel Pulpit radio broadcast. I trust our broadcast will be a real blessing. And now let's come and dine around the Word of God together.

0: And I welcome you to the Gospel Pulpit for this Saturday, August 29th and Sunday, August the 30th. What a great joy it is to be with you. Thank you, all of you that came to the rally last week. Praise the Lord for you. Appreciate Pastor Don Hudson for allowing us to have the rally at Fall Creek Baptist Church and Brother Smith for preaching and all those that sang and everybody had a part in it. I appreciate what the Lord is doing. All right, by next week on the broadcast, I will share with you, Lord willing, a major announcement that I shared there that night. And we take these programs a little bit ahead, so by next week, Lord willing, I'll have that on the radio for you. Now, I want to say something to you today. I want you to pray for us during these days. This is the 27th anniversary. Tomorrow, Monday, if you're getting this broadcast on Sunday, it'll be tomorrow. If you're getting on Saturday, it'll be Monday. The 30th is the 27th anniversary of GBI. For 27 years, we've been trying to get the gospel out through radio. Now, I've been on radio longer than that, but this is our ministry at GBI. And I thank God for putting me in the radio ministry. And many of these stations we've been on for years and years, and God's blessed us. And I don't know how long radio doors are going to be open. I have no idea. But I know that I'm going to be in this until God tells me to leave. Amen. And so I want you to pray. If you can support the ministry monthly or individually or as a church, I hope you'll pray about doing that. If you want us to come by, there's two of us now that's kind of working the support. So if you want either one of us to come by, me or Brother Keeter, either one of us will come by your church and update you and let you know what's going on. All right, 336-356-1560 is the office number. You can contact us and then pray for us. All right, if you want to write me this week, that mailing address is the Gospel Pulpit, Post Office Box 797, Dobson, North Carolina, 27017. You can also learn more about our ministry at gbiradio.org or on the GBI radio app. And I'd be glad to have you listen, and I praise the Lord for everything God is doing. Pray for me, pray for me. I've got things in my mind I'd like to do and like to see done, and you pray that God would give me the right leadership in order to do these things. Doors are opening, but I got to make sure it's the right door. Now, sometimes the devil will open the door for you. And you walk through the devil's door, and it won't stay open long. And I want to do what's right in these days. I cannot afford to go down the wrong path or make a mistake. I want to do exactly what's right in these days. All right, Father, will you take our broadcast? And we love you, Lord, so much. Now help us in this hour, in Jesus' name. Amen. Now we start message number 9 today on these sound doctrines out of the book of Titus, or message 9 in this series, rather. And I hope it's a blessing as you listen right now. Now, we come to our 9th overall message in this series, Preaching from Titus. We come to our 4th message in this part of the series on sound doctrine. So let me read the text verse. Our text verse is Titus chapter number 2, verse number 1. But speak thou the things which become sound doctrine. Father, would you help us in this study? In Jesus' name, amen. Paul is commanding his young preacher Titus to speak the things which become sound doctrine, or good health, or something that the Christian may grow by. Now, the lost need the gospel. They have to have the gospel preached to them in order to get saved. Paul said, "For I am not ashamed of the gospel of Christ, for it is the power of God unto salvation to everyone that believeth, to the Jew first and also to the Greek." Now, but to the saved person, God commands that we preach the word, and we preach doctrines to save. But let me say this to you. It will do no good to preach doctrine to lost people. All right? They do not get it, because doctrine is the teachings of Christ, and it is spiritually discerned. You must be saved in order to understand the doctrines of the Bible. The only doctrine a lost man understands is the teaching of salvation. That's it. That's all he understands. And then he don't fully understand all about salvation. But anyway, so what I've been doing is, of course, going down through different doctrines in the Bible and giving you just a little bit about that doctrine and moving on. Now, I left you on the last message, and we were studying our 4th doctrine, and we were studying the doctrine of tithes and offerings. Now, for the sake of not being confused, I'd like to read these verses again. If you have a Bible and you'd like to follow with me, I'm in Malachi chapter number 3. Malachi chapter number 3, and actually we're in our 5th, this is our 5th doctrine, okay, so I'm going to get it right, our 5th doctrine. And Malachi 3:8, "Will a man rob God? Yet ye have robbed me, but ye say, wherein have we robbed thee? In tithes and offerings. ye are cursed with a curse, for ye have robbed me, even this whole nation. Bring ye all the tithes into the storehouse, that there may be meat in mine house, and prove me now herewith, saith the Lord of hosts, if I will not open you the windows of heaven, and pour you out a blessing, that there shall not be room enough to receive it. Now, we covered these verses on the last message, and I do not wish to go back too much. But let me just say this, that the tithe is 10% of your income. And that tithe is to be paid to the local Bible preaching church. We established that on the last message. And that tithe is a principle all the way through the Bible. Now, God just didn't say tithes, but he said tithes and offerings here. All right. So now we're preaching this. Now, by the way, God said he'll bless you. He'll open the windows of heaven and pour you out a blessing that there shall not be room enough to receive it. Now, some of these men get on TV and on social media and preach a prosperity gospel. Well, nothing will ever beat what the Bible says. And God said, if you give, he'll give it back to you. Amen. Now you say, preacher, I can't afford to pay my tithes. Well, sir, ma'am, I'll just say to you, you can't afford not to. Amen. Now, I want to go on because there's a lot of people, and the way this worked out, that part was at the first of the doctrine on tithes and offerings. And now I want to get into something here for a minute because a lot of people say, well, preacher, tithing is under the law. Tithing is under the law. No, it's not. No, it's not. Tithing is a principle throughout the Old and New Testament. Now, when you're studying a word in the Bible, you ought to always look it up and find out, number one, where all it is in the Bible and maybe how many times. So the word, let's just look at the word tithes, all right? It's mentioned. In Genesis chapter number 14, do you remember that Lot is in Sodom? And Abraham goes down there with 300, believe it is, maybe 300 over armed men of his house. And he goes there and he rescues Lot and he brings back all the goods. And he meets Melchizedek, who is a type of Christ. And Genesis chapter 14, verse number 20. Genesis chapter 14 and verse number 20. Lord willing, I want to read that verse in your hearing today. Genesis chapter 14, verse number 20. And blessed be the Most High God, which hath delivered thine enemies into thine hand. And he gave him tithes of all. God, Abraham tithed to Melchizedek on that he had gotten. All right. Now, he gave him tithes of all. Now, you say, well, preacher, that verse is still under the law because Moses wrote the law. Now, wait a minute. Moses did write the book of Genesis. But the book of Genesis did not start the law. I want you to understand that. So when you say tithing is under the law, you're not rightly dividing the word of God. Tithing was before the law. It's what we call the principle of first mentioned. And the first mention of tithing is a man, Abraham, giving tithes to Melchizedek, according to the book of Hebrews, a type of Christ. When you dishonor God with your tithes, you're dishonoring Jesus Christ. Amen. That's before the law. Now, let me give you this verse. John, the Gospel of chapter 1, verse 17. For the law was given by Moses. Now, wait a minute. The law wasn't given before Moses, but it was given by Moses. Moses himself gave the law. All right. The Bible said, for the law was given by Moses, but grace and truth came by Jesus Christ. All right, so Moses may have been the writer of Genesis, and maybe I believe that he was, but you remember God said, it is good all through Genesis chapter 1. You remember also that in Exodus 33 that God showed Moses the goodness of God. And so we see that tithes and offerings were before the law. So you can't say tithing is another. I'll say this to you. Money today is people's main thing. Corporate America has ruined America by the business practices that they have done to our country. That's why our food supply and everything's in a mess. Everything is about money. If we knew how corporate America cheats America and people cheat to make money. Money is people's goal. And I'm sad to say, but in the Bible-believing fundamental church, money is most people's goal. things. You don't have things. Things have you. But I'll quote a verse to you, and I may have quoted on the last message. But seek ye first the kingdom of God and His righteousness, and all these things shall be added unto you. Did you know money means nothing to me? Now, it takes money to live, and it takes money to pay the bills. But God will pay for what He orders. The other day, in the ministry, we had to spend a large sum of money. I mean, one of the largest sums of money we have ever spent in our life. And I was sort of discouraged. I sat down at my wife's desk. I was discouraged. And the Holy Spirit reminded me. He said, son, what I order, I pay for. It's going to be all right. Now, I don't believe in doing anything foolish or stupid, but I believe in obeying the Lord Jesus Christ. And what He says do, I believe you'll do it. Now, tithes and offerings. Amen. So, I don't have a problem. Now, I gave you tithing before the law. And, of course, Malachi is the law and then the prophets. But now let me give you a verse after the law. Now, for those of you, I do not argue the Bible. I preach it. And there's a big difference in that. But for those who hold the view that tithing is not in the New Testament, well, you don't find tithing in the New Testament. Well, I will differ with you on that, and I'll show you the verse. Matthew chapter number 23, Jesus is talking to a crowd of Pharisees. And this is what Jesus says in Matthew chapter number 23, and I'll look at verse number 23. Woe unto you, scribes and Pharisees, hypocrites, for ye pay tithe of mint and anise, and coming, and have omitted the weightier matters of the law, judgment, mercy, and faith. These ought ye to have done, and not to leave the other undone. Now, he said, you tithe, but you're leaving out the weightier matters of the law. You know what he said? Do both. He said, this you ought to have done, but don't leave the other undone. In other words, don't leave off tithing. That verse is in the Bible. That verse is seldom preached from the New Testament. Jesus said, don't leave off tithing. Jesus said. For those of you who like the words that Jesus said, don't leave off tithing. Of course, Jesus wrote all the Bible. But I'll say again, when you don't get your tithes and offerings into the offering plate, you are missing the blessing. And you're going to be the one, if you're a born-again believer, that God will judge for it. And so I don't want to be chastened or judged, but I want to give my money because I love the Lord. I've never missed any money that I've given God. Now, I'm going to tell you something. I was born in 1966. I was born. Now, I don't know when I'm going to die, but I will die. If the rapture of the church don't come, I'm going to leave out of here one of these days. And I promise you, I'll take nothing with me. My bank account, if I've got one, will stay here on earth. My house will stay here. My cars will stay here. My land will stay here on earth. My machinery that I may have, garden tiller, lawnmower, whatever, that'll stay here on earth. It'll stay here. I'm not going to tell you. This stuff is just stuff that God allowed me to borrow. You remember when Joseph came up out of Egypt to get Jacob? And remember, I believe as Pharaoh said, regard not your stuff. It's just stuff, folks. It's just, you say, preacher, I got a house, I got a pool, I got a vacation home. It's just stuff. It's okay that you may have it. If God's blessed you with it and you've got the means to afford it, wonderful. Enjoy it. Enjoy it. Enjoy it. There's nothing wrong with that. There's nothing wrong with that. Amen. I've got a good friend of mine who's a gospel singer. And I don't like to call names of people who's still living, but I'll do it like this. This friend of mine was also a friend of the late Mays Jackson. And this friend of mine, he said, when I go, he said, God's blessed me, and God has blessed that man. And he said, I bought me a Cadillac, and he said, I park it in the back of the church. And Mays told this man, he said, don't you do that. He said, God's blessed you with that Cadillac. You drive it right up in front of that church, and you pull it in there, and don't you worry about what people think about it. Now, let me tell you, if God's blessed you, that is wonderful. I know people that make money and they deal with money and it ain't went to their head. And that's great. But I know other people that they pinch every penny they get and they never have anything. I'm going to close out this section of this doctrine with this great verse right here. We've used this a lot in charathons over the years. I've used it. And other men have used it. The Bible gives us this verse in Luke 6:38. The Bible says, give and it shall be given unto you. Good measure, pressed down and shaken together and running over shall men give into your bosom. For with the same measure that ye meet withal, it shall be measured to you again. God said, you give and I'm going to bless you. You give and I'm going to bless you. Now that ain't some TV sermon, that's the Bible. Now if you're walking with God where you ought to be and you give, God will bless you. I tell you, I remember the first time God ever told me to give, and I didn't have no money back in those days. And God told me this is extra above my tithes now. I give an offering. I remember the first time God ever told me to give $1,000 to this ministry right here. By the way, I think this is a great ministry. I think we're reaching a lot of people here at Gospel Broadcasting. I think we're going around the world. I invite you to be a part of it, and I don't apologize for it. You're sitting there and you got $1,000,000. You don't know what to do with it. Give it to us. You think I won't put it to the use of the glory of God? I'll buy stations and go on stations, and I'll it'd be amazing. The devil don't like this. He's trying to choke me up. He don't like it. Amen. I'll tell you what the devil wants. The devil wants the world to take every preacher and lump them into one category. And he wants the world of sinners to think that preachers are just out there after their money. I want to say I ain't after nobody's money. Now, I say this. There's people listening to me that give, and I thank God that you do. Your tithes go to the local church. Your tithes. But your offerings, if you want to give, and by the way, you need to give an offering to the local church too. But your offerings, if you want to give other offerings as a love offering to this ministry, that's all right with me. That's all right with God. And we'll use it for the glory of God. But money cannot be our goal. All right. So that sums up the doctrine of tithes and offerings. Now, let's move to our sixth doctrine today as we're studying, but speak thou the things which become sound doctrine with our fourth message on this. And so now we come to the doctrine of prayer. We come now to the doctrine of prayer. Now, I want to say to you today that prayer is the least used thing that I believe there is. Now, prayer is our weapon. The Bible said in the book of 2 Corinthians, chapter number 10, I believe it is, and verse number 4. The Bible said, for the weapons of our warfare are not carnal, but mighty through God to the pulling down of strongholds. Now, if you want to see something done, pray about it. I have been saved for 47 years. I can honestly sit here behind this microphone today and tell you that I can leave this world when I die saying that I've seen miracles of God through prayer. I've seen it through praying saints, through praying people. I believe one reason God's had His hand on GBI all these years, the devil's tried to fight it, the devil don't like it, but I tell you the reason God's had His hand upon this ministry is that we've had some people, old-time people, that prayed for us, like the late Dr. Rayton Puckett. Oh, he prayed for us every day. We had people pray for us like Miss Ruby Hill in Providence, Kentucky, and others that prayed for us while we're trying to preach the Word of God. You see, I believe this. I appreciate your support, and I want you to support me, and I want you to help God's work, not my work, but God's work. It wouldn't bother me if 5,000 of you started supporting us monthly. It wouldn't bother me, because I guarantee you that we'd get into something. You know, somebody had a narrow vision one day. They called in on the phone, and I don't know if they told me or told my wife this. I think my wife got this one day during a charathon. Somebody said, well, you know what? If y'all wouldn't do so much, you wouldn't have to ask for so much money. Now, that is a narrow vision. That's a narrow vision. Amen. But let me tell you something. I got a better vision than that. Let's do all we can while we can. There's going to come a day we can't. Amen. And as long as God's paying the bill and it's God's will, let's get it done. Let's do it for the glory of God. Let's don't sit back and wait on somebody. You say, well, somebody else will give to that radio broadcast. Somebody else will give to that preacher. Let me say this to you. What if God raised up for you? But let me say, more than giving, listen to me, more than giving, I need your prayers. I'd rather have 5,000 of you pray for me than I would 5,000 of you support me. I'll tell you why. Because if you pray for me, God will send that support. He will. I'd rather have the prayer. Somebody said the weakest saint, the devil trembles when the weakest saint is on his knees. Now, the thing that's missing today is prayer. The thing that I'm guilty of is prayer, not praying enough. The thing you're guilty of, the thing our preachers and our churches are lacking is the power of the Holy Ghost, and that only comes a lot of times through prayer and fasting and getting a hold of God. And we lack that in our hour. We lack that in our day. We really do. We lack that, my friend. And brother, we need to get back to prayer. We need to get back to it. In our pulpits across America, we've got to get back to prayer. So I give you this little outline that I found with it. I don't usually use other men's outlines, but I'm going to give you this and we'll tell you where it come from. Dr. Butler has it in one of his books. And I thought this was one of the best outlines on prayer that I'd ever seen. And so I use this some in my preaching on prayer. In 1 Timothy chapter 2, verse number 1, Paul said, I exhort therefore that first of all, and let me stop right there. Here's the priority of prayer. Paul said, I exhort first of all, first of all, first of all. What are you doing, preacher? Oh, well, we got some good program for our young people at our church. That's good. But first of all. You say, preacher, we got some good program for the old people. That is good. But first of all. You say, preacher, we got a good choir. That's wonderful. But first of all. You say, preacher, we got good preaching. That's wonderful. But first of all. You say, preacher, we got a good soul winning program. That is wonderful. But first of all. Paul said, I exhort that first of all. Amen. And he's going to talk about prayer. You know what? Prayer ought to be the number one thing. Amen? One fellow was preaching revival for me several years ago. And this pastor has a great church. He got a great crowd on Sundays. Does a good job. And this man was talking about his church. It'd make my bills look small compared to what he was trying to pay off. They'd built a new building. And he said, brother, he told our church, he said, the reason things have come together in our church is because we meet on Saturday nights and pray. Bobby Robertson told somebody that great church at Gospel Light, Winston-Salem, North Carolina. Back in the day, 4,000 people came to that church. And Bobby Robertson said this. He said, I tell you what I believe. He said, I believe those prayer meetings on Saturday night done more than anything in the world. I remember this. When I first started as a young preacher at the Beulah Land Baptist Church up in Rhonda, North Carolina, you know what my pastor would do? Every Saturday night, they'd come get me. I couldn't drive. They'd come get me. We'd have prayer meeting at the church. I thank God for that. I thank God for the time of prayer. I exhort that first of all, that's the priority of prayer. I want to ask you a question. Where's your priority today? I'm not fussing with you. I'm just asking you. The doctrine of prayer is, listen, if God is not first, God will not be at all. Not long ago, maybe over a year ago, maybe almost 2 years ago, I had a burden here in the ministry. And I carry burdens that you'll never know I do. Somebody said, oh, well, that ain't a church, and he don't carry a lot of burdens. I wished you had on you one week what I carry on me. And I tell you what, you'd think about that. Amen? But I sat in my office. I was under a great burden. And I began to pray about something. And the Lord said to me, son, he said to me, son, if you're not interested in that, why should I be? And that rung my bell. You know what my priority wasn't on prayer for that particular thing. In other words, I hadn't been praying for that thing like I should have been. But I thought, I'll go to God and get me an answer. Well, I didn't get a quick answer on that thing. Let me say to you, we need to pray. Everybody needs to pray. Amen. Prayer, and the devil is really just messing my throat up. He just absolutely does not like me preaching these. And I tell you what, the devil don't like doctrine, buddy. If the devil can get you to hear some little funny story, or the devil can get you to hear some statistic or some psychology lesson, he's happy about that. But I'll tell you something, buddy, the devil never has liked old-time preaching, and he never will. Amen. And what we need in our churches again today with love and compassion is some old-time God-fearing preaching. Amen. Now, let me show this. I exhort that first of all. Therefore, that first of all, supplications. Now, you know what that is? Amen. That is petitions. Supplications. Now that's your petitions. That you have the right to go to God and ask God about it. Amen. Supplications. Now I'll ask you a question. Do you take your supplications to God? Now brother, do you go to God and just ask Him for what you need? There are things in the ministry here. I have list after list of things that I ask the Lord for. If it's God's will, God provides them. If it's not God's will, God doesn't. Not long ago, we tried to get on a radio station. And I really wanted on that station. I felt like it would take the gospel into a place where the gospel really wasn't heard that much. I wanted to get on that station. And I tried to get on that station. I prayed about getting on that station. And they would not let me on the station. And I don't know their reasoning for it. I don't know. I'm not mad at the people. I don't know their reasoning for it. Maybe they had a good reason. I don't know. But we didn't get on that station. But let me say to you, friend, that I'm praying about other stations. When one door closes somewhere, you just pray to God to open up another door. Amen. Supplication, you just go to God and keep on asking. The Bible said, ask and you shall find. Ask and you shall receive. Seek and you shall find. Knock and it shall be opened unto you. Now the Greek there has the idea of ask and keep on asking. Seek and keep on seeking. Knock and keep on knocking. You can't just ask one time and expect God to answer your prayer. No, you gotta, and I, by the way, I don't care who wrote a book. And I don't care whose psychology you're using about, well, you can just go to God and you can demand anything you want to. Or I don't care who had a TV program that said that. Let me tell you something. You better be careful in your praying. You better fear God when you pray. And you go before God with a supplication. You ask the Lord. Amen. Now, I exhort therefore that first of all, supplications, prayers. All right, I dealt with the priority. I dealt with the petition. And now the prayers, that has to do with the person. You see, prayers are prayed to a certain person. I don't pray a prayer to you. Nor in the Bible am I to call my pastor and pray a prayer to him. I'm to pray a prayer for him, but I'm not to pray a prayer to him. Nowhere when my mama was alive did I ever go pray to my mama. I prayed for her. I didn't pray to her. Amen. She prayed for me. She didn't pray to me. Right? So when we're praying, prayers is personal. It is praying to God. Now listen, I'm going to say this to you. You need to get disciplined and use a prayer list. The late Dr. Ballou, he said this, you'll not do much praying if you don't have a prayer list. And I agree with that. I agree with that 100%. Amen. I believe that you ought to have a prayer list that you pray from. I'm not mad at you if you don't. But what that prayer list will do is it will help you discipline yourself every day to pray. Now, I don't go down my list every day. There are days I pray, and the Holy Spirit tells me not to go down that list. He wants to go some other route, and I do that. But I tell you, as a rule, it's a good guide to go down that list and pray for other people. If you don't, you're going to find yourself only praying for yourself and your needs. I remember many years ago, this was 1985. I just announced my call to preach. We were having a good time. We were enjoying God. And the preacher said, we're going to have an all-night prayer meeting. He said, here's what we're going to do. He said, we're going to do it at home. He said, we're just going to trust you and you take a time and pray. My time fell from 12 o'clock midnight to 1 o'clock in the morning. So I went downtown and I was doing some other things there in a store. And so I got me a stopwatch. I'm not real sure if that's why I got the watch, but I did use it for that. And it may have been part of the reason I bought that watch. I don't know. But I went back home. I had that little watch. I was 19 year old. And 12 o'clock on Saturday night came, and I got down and I prayed. And I prayed for everybody and everything I could think of. And I tell you, I said, surely I prayed an hour. And I looked at that watch, and it said 10 minutes. Now, I'm going to tell you something. When you use a prayer list, it will help you from running out of gas praying, all right? I just finished today. Well, I'd like to tell you how I pray. Well, friend, we come to the end of the broadcast for this Saturday, August the 29th, and Sunday, August the 30th, and this closes us out for the month of August on our 30-minute broadcast. 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And until then, goodbye. God bless you is my prayer. Jesus. 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
5: As we continue our study of the elements and structures of a worldview, I'd like to start by asking you a question, those of you who are here in this room. How many of you have photo albums at home that include pictures of yourself from your childhood? Let me see. Those things are kind of interesting. We almost all keep those keepsakes, don't we? One of my favorite pictures that I have at home is a picture of myself and my best friend at age 3. In fact, this boy was my first playmate, and the picture was taken where the two of us were standing on a log at the public park called South Park in the suburbs of Pittsburgh, Pennsylvania. This fellow's father took us out there one Sunday afternoon and snapped our pictures, and I still have the photograph. And both of us are standing there on the log holding hands, and we're wearing short pants and jacket, you know, white shirt, little Lord Fauntleroy, and the whole bit. And this fellow's name that appears in this keepsake is Donnie Werlow. Donnie lived two doors up from me when I was growing up in the suburbs of Pittsburgh in western Pennsylvania. And we were inseparable buddies when we were 3. And 4 and 5 and 6. We began to drift apart a little bit after that because we had such diverse interests. I remember that every Christmas morning, as soon as I opened up my presents and accumulated the toys that were there, when that rite and ceremony was over, first thing I did after I left the house was go straight up to Donnie's house to see what Donnie got for Christmas. And likewise, you know, then he'd come back on down to my house and I'd show him what I got. When I was 6 years old, I'll never forget, I opened up the Christmas presents and there was a complete football uniform, a child's version of the Pittsburgh Steelers. I said, "Crap, shoulder pads, helmets, you know, the whole thing." I couldn't wait for Donnie to see it. I went up to Donnie's house dressed in my football uniform. And Donnie was as excited as I was for the present that he got. He got a microscope. And that's sort of the way it went. Every year, I'd get a basketball or a hockey stick. Donnie'd get a medical encyclopedia. And as we went a little older, Donnie distinguished himself in grade school and in junior high school and high school as being an extremely brilliant young fellow. He didn't care that much about football and basketball and the things that real people care about. And he earned for himself a nickname borrowed from the annals of Donald Duck. We called him Gyro Gearloose. Do you remember the character Gyro Gearloose from Donald Duck stories? He was the crazy inventor. Because Donnie was one of those kids that couldn't leave anything that man had put together intact. If it was a clock, he had to take it apart, and he had this insatiable curiosity to discover how things worked. And I used to think that was strange. But Donnie was preoccupied with questions. It's like the thinker over here. Remember, let's not forget our guest here. I don't want to ignore you, you know. What are you thinking about this time? He's obviously pondering questions. But there are different kinds of questions, aren't there? The question that preoccupied my friend Donnie Werlow, who's now Dr. Donald Werlow, of course, a scientist, his whole life He was engaged with asking this question. How? How does it work? How is the human body put together? How are cells constructed? And his curiosity was never, ever filled. And so even as an adult, he's still spending his life asking the question, how? I remember as a child, I could have cared less about how when it came to how machines work. When I got my driver's license and I drove my parents' car and the car broke down, I would unlatch the hood of the car, open the hood and look in there, and all I could say was, well, there's still a motor here. And I closed it. The only reason I really opened the hood and looked in there in the first place was that that was expected of a male whose car broke down, that he was supposed to at least open the hood and look. I don't know what he was looking for, because I didn't know the difference between a cam and a rotator cuff. Okay. I still don't, because I just never was interested in the how questions. But I ask questions too. The question that haunted me from the earliest days of my life. In fact, I can remember walking down another pathway on the way to school. We walked about a mile to school like Abraham Lincoln used to do through the snow. And the last quarter of a mile was in front of this large building, and their parking lot was protected by telephone poles that were rolled up at the end of the parking space. And we used to balance along these poles that were lying on the ground there. And as I used to do that, I used to think a lot. And I would be balancing my way across there thinking about, why do I have to spend 5 days of the week doing what I hate to do so that I can have 2 days doing what I like to do? Because I hated school. And I couldn't understand why I had to go there all the time. And that was my question. My question during the war, when my father was away fighting in Europe, and the pictures of Mussolini and of Stalin and of Hitler were appearing on the covers of Life magazine and Look magazine and Time magazine. I was asking the question, my mother all the time, why does he have to be gone? The dog dies, why do dogs die? Why death? 2 doors up from me, Donnie was taking the alarm clock apart to see how it worked. I'm asking, why do we have clocks? Why is there such a thing as time? And from the earliest part of my life, I was, as I say, preoccupied with this question, why? And I still am. And the question why took me in my own pursuit of understanding my life and my world beyond the mere examination of objects as they appear to the naked eye. That question inevitably drives you beyond physics to what we call metaphysics. We know the academic discipline that we all forced to take an introductory aspect of in high school called physics. Metaphysics searches for that which lies above and beyond the scope of the physical. Metaphysics is not something that is indulged in simply by quacks or mystics, but it was the science of the ancient world. People like Plato and Socrates and Aristotle, whose thinking shaped the structures of Western civilization, were very much interested in the question of metaphysics. In fact, the original quest of philosophy was a metaphysical pursuit. The ancient philosophers, though they disagreed on various points of philosophy, all were engaged in the

still be speaking intelligently. You finally say after seven times, you get the eighth time, I don't know why. You know, you throw your hands up. Because the why question pushes us to the question of ultimate reality. We can talk about this rug as approximate reality. But even as we speak, we know that this rug is not as it appears to be. That there's no such thing as blueness residing or inhering in this rug, don't we? We know that colors come from light. And whatever light is reflected from this rug, as the spectrum is separated and the light waves are separated, then the blue shade or the blue tone is reflected and it strikes the iris of my eye and so on, and I perceive blueness. But without light, there's no color in that rug. In fact, when I'm on the golf course and I'm stymied by a tree and I have no shot, you know, some nut always says to me, go ahead and hit it, RC. Trees are 90% air. They don't look like 90% air. And every golfer who's tried to hit a shot through him knows that he's not going to get through it 90% of the time. But when somebody says that to me, that that tree is 90% air, I really have an urge to correct him. So it's a lot more than 90%. I said, what do you mean? I said, well, that tree's made up of molecules. And the molecules are made up of atoms. And the atoms are made up of subatomic particles. And you realize that between the nucleus of an atom and the subatomic particles, the neutrons and protons and so on, they're supposed to be flying around outside it, there's space. What's the proportionate ratio between the nucleus, the stuff, the essence of it, and that space? Well, the best analogy I've heard on this is if you would go to downtown Los Angeles, to the city of Los Angeles, and put a Volkswagen in the exact center of Los Angeles, and then drive to the extreme edge of the city limits of Los Angeles, you would get an idea of the space ratio that exists between the nucleus and the particles of an atom. All that area from the Volkswagen out to the perimeter would be empty space. Now, why doesn't my golf ball go through there with ease if it's so much space? When we're talking about atomic theory and so on, we're trying to get beyond what we perceive physically and get down to the ultimate source and stuff of reality. Now, the science of metaphysics, maybe that's what he's thinking about. He's sitting there thinking, why am I doing this? Why am I sitting like this? Maybe he's asking questions about why he is at all. Maybe he's asking questions about the meaning of his existence, which is one of the most important questions anybody can ever ask as they're constructing their world view. The question, why am I here? Well, let's again go back to this concept of metaphysics. In the sphere of metaphysics, we can talk about subheadings under metaphysics that philosophers have been concerned with historically. One I've already alluded to is the science of ontology. Another aspect is the science of teleology. Let me just take those two for a moment as important aspects of our study of metaphysics. The science of ontology, how many of you, let's be honest, don't know what that term means? It's a new term to you, ontology. That's fine. That's good. There's nothing to be embarrassed about there. This is language peculiar to a particular discipline. Ontology is the science or the study of being. Ontos is a participial form of the verb to be. And so it just simply means being. And ontology is the study of being. We have all different kinds of being. We have human beings, divine beings. Well, the philosopher who's engaged in metaphysics is asking the question of ultimate being. It's an ontological question. Let me give you an example of this. I've used this example before, and I hope I'm not boring you with repetition, but
I had a conversation with a professor of Carnegie Mellon University in Pittsburgh, a professor of physics.

0: And I was about to give an address that night on the adequacy of human language to speak about God. And this gentleman was there, something as a skeptic and was being cynical, and we had dinner beforehand, and he said to me, "I don't envy your task." And he said, "What's that?" He says, "Having to get up there and talk about God." He said, "Because you can't say anything meaningful about God, because God is beyond the scope of science and beyond the scope of real language and so on." He said, "It's a tough thing to do, isn't it?" And I said, "Well, yes." I said, "But surely you can understand my dilemma." He said, "Why?" I said, "Well, because you have the same problem with categories that you guys use in physics." And he says, "Like what?" And I said, "Well, like energy." And he said, "What do you mean?" I said, "Well, what is energy?" And he said, "Well, everybody has an energy." I said, "Well, what is it?" He says, "It's the ability to do work." I said, "I don't want to know what it can do. I don't want to know its function. I don't know what it is, because you people keep telling me that ultimately the world is made up of energy. You speak of energy in terms of amounts. So what is it?" And he said, "Energy's MC squared." I said, "I don't want to hear its mathematical equivalency. I want to know what it is. It's isness." See, what I was pushing for was an ontological definition of energy. And calling my friend to task and the fact that people ascribe being to energy all the time, I want to know what kind of a being it is. If it has being or if it is being. It's difficult, really, to speak meaningfully about such concepts as it is to speak about God. I think it's far more difficult to speak about energy than it is to speak about God. But in any case, ontology asks the question, what is ultimate reality? And it asks questions like this. Why is there something rather than nothing? Did you ever ask that question? Not why am I here, but why is anything here? When the Hubble spacecraft was launched with the hopes of the scientific community that this most sophisticated telescope of all time was going to give us a quantum leap in our knowledge of outer space, I heard one of the newscasters speak on television saying that 15 billion years ago, the universe exploded into being. And he made reference to the Big Bang theory of the origin of the universe. I just wanted to go right to the television set. I wanted to grab the guy by the throat and say, "What are you talking about? Are you out of your mind? What do you mean that something exploded into being? What was it before it exploded into being? Huh? If it wasn't being, what was it? Non-being. If it had no being, it was nothing. And nothing doesn't explode." Okay? You talk about this singularity that explodes, and you're talking about a change in the form and in the structures of being, but you're not talking about movement from nothing into being. That's so crucial to our understanding of reality. One of the first laws in anybody's worldview should be ex nihilo nihil fit. Out of nothing, nothing comes. That's an ontological law. The second law you should have is that if something exists, if anything participates at all in being, then somewhere, somehow, something or someone must have the power of being within itself, or nothing could possibly be. Ladies and gentlemen, that statement I just made, I'm convinced, is epistemologically compelling. That the only way to deny it is to deny reason and to deny science. If something exists, something has the power of being in and of itself. And I know it's not me. And I know it's not the thinker. The thinker may be sitting there saying, wonder why something is. I wonder if there is anything that is. Why would Descartes, like this man here, be so intent of crawling into this Dutch oven to ask himself all the questions he can muster with all the critical tools he can bring to bear to come to this simple, basic conclusion, cogito ergo sum, I think, therefore, I am. Eureka! I know something for sure. I am. And the grocer down the street says, what's wrong with that guy? You know, I know that I am. I've been aware of that since the first moment of self-consciousness. You don't have to be Popeye the Sailor Man. I am, to be aware of your own existence. Descartes said, hey, I'm not just talking about self-awareness. I'm talking about the certainty of my existence. And from there, Descartes says, if I am, then something must have being, or I couldn't be. And Descartes went like that to the concept of God, based on the compelling logical conclusion derived from his own existence. If I am, Descartes was saying, God must be. That's metaphysics, ladies and gentlemen. Now, the second dimension of metaphysics that the ancient Greeks and modern thinkers are still always concerned with is teleology. It comes from a Greek word that appears often in the New Testament in various forms, telos. Telos. Telos means end, purpose, or goal. And the science of teleology is the science of purposes and goals. When I was taking freshman biology in college, the teacher told us on the opening day of the lecture, she said, we're going to study biology, but don't anybody ever ask me any questions of teleology. They're out of order. They're beyond the scope of the scientific enterprise. And I wanted to jump up and say, then science has become a prostitute and not a means to pursue knowledge. Because what more important knowledge can we discover than the question why we are here? What is the purpose of these things? It's when a nation abandons teleology that its laws become confused to the extent that it's a federal crime to destroy the eggs of fish while the embryos of human beings can be slaughtered. Because people aren't asking why. Metaphysics is not simply for the ivory tower scholar or for the thinker. How we perceive metaphysics, how we perceive being, and how we perceive purpose touches the very heart of our lives. Ladies and gentlemen, we need to think about these things. And we need to think deeply, intently, pondering them.
1: 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Everything God has done to reconcile sinful people to himself in Christ is ultimately so that we can know and enjoy him forever. 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
9: My Uncle Otis had a saying, "If you're looking for me, look for the shade." I was reminded of his expression while performing at an outdoor music festival. It was not a typical hot summer day. It was a scorching, sizzling, mind-melting day. The large stage had a roof, so I didn't see a sunburn in my future. However, I was concerned for the festival attendees. By the time the concert started, the sun was beyond brutal. I was sitting backstage, listening to a group and waiting on my slotted time to perform when I noticed the covering over the stage was affording a shady spot on the ground to the left of center stage, and yet no one was sitting there. Just then, I saw a lady in the audience stand up. She proceeded to take her chair to the shady area and sat there by herself. A few minutes later, three of her friends joined her. Then slowly people started moving to where she was sitting. Soon there were probably around 75 people sitting near her.